0: Correct.
1: And so if I look at the scriptures, there's supposed to be a difference in how we live and how the world lives.
0: And that's what he meant in Romans 12 that you just noted a moment ago. Be not conformed to the world. If you're that way, then you're living in harmony with the world's principles and with their desires. And of course, that's different from the Lord. In Romans 8, he said, so then, brethren, we're debtors, not to the flesh, to live after the flesh. For if you live after the flesh, you shall die. But if you through the Spirit mortify the deeds of the body, you shall live. For as many as are led by the Spirit of God, they are the sons of God. Now, when you go to Romans 8, 1 and 2, you learn what it means by saying, if you go by the Spirit. In other words, his teaching.
1: That's right. The law of God.
0: That's right.
1: The law of God.
0: Yes, sir.
1: What about this distinctiveness that is to characterize the people of God? In 1 Peter chapter 2, Peter talked about how we are a royal priesthood, a holy nation. He said a people for God's own possession, a peculiar people. Do you think that the concept of distinctive New Testament Christianity has been lost on some of the members of the body of Christ today?
2: For many, that could be said. One thing I wanted to note along this same line is there is a balance in that in the process of trying to separate ourselves from the world, we can lose touch with reality. When we look at Jesus' prayer in John 17, and he was praying for his own apostles, his disciples, and he prayed to the Father that he might keep them from the evil one, but don't take them out of the world. He says, I'm not praying that you take them out of the world, but you keep them from the evil one. And he would go on to indicate how that would happen. It would be that they would have to live a life that was not of the world, although they lived in the world, and furthermore, that they would live a life that was set apart by God's Word. He said in John 17:17, sanctify them through thy truth, thy word is truth. So set them apart from the world through your word. And if we're living a life that is focused and following God's Word, we can still be down to earth people.
1: Sure.
2: But we're not going to be worldly people.
1: Yeah, you know, you triggered a thought there. When you look at the book of John, really, John tells us that the world has a prince. That's the devil.
0: That's right.
1: Not only does the world have a prince, but a philosophy. And you cited 1 John chapter 2 just a moment ago. And so there are a lot of dangers associated with quote-unquote worldliness. In Romans chapter 12, we talked about the danger of being conformed to the world. In James chapter 4, James talks about being a friend of the world. And then in 1 John 2, loving the world. And so there are steps, incremental steps, that will ultimately lead a person away from God.
0: That's true. In fact, every step that you go down and going away from God, you've got to turn it around to go up toward God in the same manner.
1: Great point.
0: And before the fall of man, there was no evil. The Father of our spirits made us all pure. But the things of the world, worldliness, those things which drew us away from devotion to God, they're the things that have caused us to have so many troubles. 1 Peter 5:8, he said, be sober, be vigilant, because your adversary, your enemy, the devil, as a roaring lion, walketh about seeking whom he may devour, right, whom withstand steadfast in your faith. And so what Brother Angel pointed out about being separated by the Spirit's teaching is certainly correct.
1: Well, and if you look at the tools of the devil, things may be repackaged a little bit differently today, but he still operates the same way. Go back to Genesis chapter 3, look at 1 John chapter 2, the same methodology.
0: Yes, sir.
1: And so what we have to do is understand the enemy.
0: That's right.
1: The tactics of the enemy.
2: That's right.
1: I've got a question that's come in. Could you discuss worldliness and association? I hear many people try to justify getting as close to sin as possible. For example, environments where sin might be taking place but not taking place in the sin itself, like going out to eat with friends and someone orders alcohol. So what about the dangers of associations and activities?
0: Well, 1 Corinthians 15:33 says, be not deceived. Evil companionship is going to corrupt good morals. And it does. And we may go and say, well, I'm not going to dance. I'm just going to sit and watch them dance. But you're in the wrong place.
1: That's right.
0: And those who see you there, your influence has already gone before you.
1: That's right. You know, in Proverbs chapter 1, Solomon, of course, in recording that great book, in verse 10 said, my son, if sinners entice you, consent thou not.
0: That's right.
1: A lot to be said for understanding the kind of people that we ought to associate with.
0: Absolutely.
2: In that very same book, in Proverbs 6 and verse 27, Solomon said, "Can a man take fire in his bosom and his clothes not be burned?" That is a principle and a proverb that continues to ring true throughout history, that the things and the people that we associate ourselves with certainly have an influence, and many times a negative influence if we allow that to be the case.
1: Well, that's right. You know, in Proverbs chapter 4, Solomon said, guard your heart with all diligence or vigilance. He said, for out of it flow the issues of life. And so there's something to be said about guarding and maintaining a sense of purity.
0: That's right.
1: In the eyes of God.
0: That's right. And be not deceived. God's not mocked. For whatsoever a man soweth, that's what he's going to also reap.
1: That's exactly right.
0: That's true.
1: You know, a lot of times folks, they want to sow bad seed but reap good harvest. Doesn't work that way, does it?
0: They want to sow in the devil's vineyard and reap in the Lord's vineyard. It won't work.
1: You're right. We've got an email question that comes in, really good question. How do we keep worldliness out of our homes? I think that's a great question, because a lot of families today, especially families with young children, teenage children, they're battling world. So what advice would you give from the Bible?
2: First of all, we need to consider how worldliness can enter the home, and then assess, okay, what do we need to prevent? What measures do we need to take in order to stop these from coming in? Some of the easiest ways that worldliness enters our homes today is through the numerous technological outlets that we have, through television and our telephones and the music and the internet. All these things that we have as adults, we have to use self-control with them. But as parents, we can control how they're being used in our home also.
1: And that's don't you think important. As parents, we have the responsibility of defining those boundaries,
0: absolutely,
1: parameters? I think too many families have allowed the children to dictate the parameters.
0: That's right.
1: And if I understand what Paul's saying in Ephesians chapter 6, the responsibility rests on the parents.
0: That's right. Fathers, provoke not your children to wrath, but train them up. He didn't say just tell them up. He said you train them up.
1: That's right.
0: In the nurture and the admonition of the truth. A father, a husband simply means house band. He's the band around the house.
1: Well, he is. You know.
0: And he's charged with their morals.
1: I think so. You know, in Proverbs chapter 22, verse 6, Solomon said, train up a child in the way he should go. Well, what way would that be?
0: Yes.
1: It'd be the way of God.
0: Certainly.
1: And I think one of the greatest success stories that I can think of in Scripture is 2 Timothy chapter 1, where Paul writes to Timothy, and he talks about the unfeigned, the genuine faith that dwelt first, he said, in his grandmother Lois, then in his mother Eunice, and he said, and I am persuaded in thee also.
0: That's right.
1: In chapter 3, verse 15 of chapter 3, he would say, and that from a babe.
0: Oh, that's right.
1: From infancy thou hast known the Holy Scriptures. So we ask the question, when should we begin teaching our children? At a very early age.
0: That's absolutely true. A man was speaking in New York on disciplining children. A lady came up to him later and said, at what age should I begin to discipline my child? He said, how old is your child? She said, 5 years old. He said, hurry home, lady. You've already missed the best 5 years.
1: You're right. You're right. Exactly right.
0: That's right.
1: A question that's come in, or actually a comment. I believe media is a big problem in desensitizing us from the world, and then we start letting it in our lives. I think that's a great comment. I think that you could make a strong case that the media, television, radio, Hollywood, there's so many outlets that are pouring into the lives of people that we become in many senses, desensitized to right and wrong.
2: It desensitizes us, and it also dictates what we're thinking about. It, in many ways, if we are constantly going to the media for our information, for, it's sad that the newscasters today are giving, they're not concerned about giving actual news, but more so making a story or getting the ratings and things. What we're thinking about day to day, what we're upset about day to day, oftentimes is dictated by what the media is putting out.
1: Yeah, you know, I think television has changed so much in the last, say, 25 years or so.
0: Oh, yes.
1: I read before the program tonight, In 2010, a study was conducted in which they said a new study shows that profanity on broadcast television has risen nearly 70% in the past 5 years. And so going back to 2005, there'd been a 70% increase in profanity. And you look at television, you look at the movies that are being put out today, and you think, where do they come up with this stuff?
0: Well, they're challenging every moral that we've ever had. And, you know, as they challenge it, they also take advantage of us.
1: Yes, they do.
0: Because there are a lot of people who don't hit that off knob on that television, and their children are being raised by the television instead of the parents.
1: Well, I think you're exactly right. You know, Jeremiah, in Jeremiah chapter 6, asked the question, were they ashamed when they committed these abominations? His response was, they were not at all ashamed.
0: No.
1: And then he said, neither could they blush. Brother Colley, there was a day and time in America when people genuinely blushed.
0: Right.
1: When certain words were said.
0: Yes.
1: Certain actions were carried out. But you just wonder today, have people lost the ability to blush?
0: I'm afraid they have, yes. I'm afraid they have. And you know, the Lord loves the church and the Lord loves the family. And those things which harm the family and harm the church, you know, He's not going to take lightly. He considers that a slam on Him. And it's just like when Saul was told, why do you persecute me? Well, right. He was persecuting the church. But when you persecute the Lord's people,
1: right.
0: You persecute the Lord Himself.
1: That's right. So why do you think, from a Christian perspective, why do you think so many folks in the church have allowed the world to make inroads in their lives?
0: Well, I think simply because they don't want to fight it. They want to go with the flow. They want their children to be like everybody else's children. They want to live a life of not being problems, not having difficulties, and so they say it's easier just to not say anything than it is to stand up and be counted. That's right.
1: That really hits a nerve, Brother Colley, because in Matthew chapter 5, when Jesus talked about some of the cornerstones of discipleship, one of which was suffering persecution
0: right.
1: for His name's sake, mm-hmm. is it the case that maybe we've had it too easy and we have gotten to the point we're soft? Do you think from a Christian perspective that maybe we view Christianity from the vantage point of being a pacifist rather than we're a warrior, we're a soldier?
0: That's right. I think that's absolutely true, Brother Mike. You know, it's so sad, but we don't have many soldiers of the cross anymore.
1: We really don't.
0: We have some people who love Him as a baby, but they don't love Him as a hanging sacrifice for our sin on the cross. And it's a shame and a sad thing.
1: Well, you look at the apostles.
0: Mm-hmm.
1: And of course, when the first century church came into being, it was born in a cradle of persecution.
0: That's right.
1: And you read the book of Acts and look at the growth, the tremendous growth of the early church. They were being persecuted left and right, but it didn't hinder them. As a matter of fact, Peter and John said, we can't but speak the things we've seen and heard.
0: That's right.
1: There was a sense of conviction and courage. Do we lack that today?
2: I think also a lot of it has to do where our minds are focused. You know, we're talking about worldliness, and while we have to live in this world, once again, we don't have to be worldly, and our minds need to be set on those things which are above. Our affections need to be set on those things which are above. Colossians 3, 1 and 2. And in Revelation 22, in verse maybe 21, I'm forgetting here, but verse 4, one of the most beautiful passages to us as a people, because we see a comforting passage that comforts us from the suffering, the death, the things that we know and are familiar with here. But the verse before that, I believe, is even greater. If we grow to know who our God is, if we love His presence, we love Him, and for the person He is, verse 3 talks about that in that place we will be with Him, and He will dwell with us. And so it will be even greater than just because we'll be absent of the suffering of this world.
1: Good point. You know, in going back to the passage you cited a moment ago in Colossians chapter 3, in verse 4, of course, in verses 1 and 2, he's talking about set your mind on things above, where Christ sits at the right hand of God. Right. Set your affection, set your mind on things above, not on things on the earth. But in verse 4, Paul makes an interesting statement in my mind. He said, when Christ, who is our life,
0: shall appear,
1: the world has come between us and the Lord.
0: That's right.
1: And so, you mentioned a moment ago the fact that many of us have allowed the world to take precedence over God. Jesus said, seek first the kingdom of God and his righteousness.
0: Correct.
1: So, if the devil can somehow wedge his way in and we're no longer putting God first in our lives, then guess what? He wins.
0: That's right. Well, when you notice Colossians 3:2, set your affections. That's something individually we're responsible for.
1: That's right.
0: It's something like you set your clock. So you'll be sure and wake up on time.
1: That's
0: you
1: right.
0: Set your affections to do what's right. The difference in people that do what's right and what's wrong is that the people that do right have set their affections to do that.
1: That's right.
0: And the ones who have not set their affections on the right rule, morality, then they're not going to be what they ought to be. That's right. It's a choice.
1: Yeah, you know, we've got a question I want to get to in just one moment. But in light of everything that's been said thus far, we talk about trying to fit in and be like the world. We don't want conflict. We don't want to be looked upon as different.
0: Radical.
1: That's right. That's right. In 1 Samuel chapter 8, when God's people asked for a king, Samuel was distraught.
0: Mm-hmm.
1: And God said, look, they haven't rejected you, Samuel. They've rejected me.
0: That's right.
1: But the whole intent was to be like the nations around them.
0: That's exactly it. And that's one of the main problems we have now, I think, is that we want to be like other nations round about us. We want to be free from any rules. We want to be free from any authority, even the Lord's authority.
1: I think you're right.
0: But you can't be that and go to heaven.
1: Well, great point. Great point.
2: You mentioned something, and I wanted to briefly touch on it from Colossians, that Christ is to be our life. I think one of the greatest victories, if you will, for Satan is that he has convinced many in the church that if they will just have Jesus as a part of their life, if he's just an item on the checklist, and then they're okay, instead of him actually being our life and being the reason that we do what we do and the decisions that we make and the things that we choose.
1: Good point. Don't you think that it's possible that in many instances, Christians today, rather than making the Lord the sphere, the totality of life, we're throwing him the crumbs?
0: I think so. You know, a lot of people know John 3:16. God so loved the world, he gave his only begotten Son, that whosoever believeth in him should not perish, but should have everlasting life. But they don't read on down to verse 19. Where he says, this is the judgment, that light has come into the world, but men love darkness rather than light because their works were evil.
1: That's right.
0: And men do love sin, it seems like.
1: Well, I think you're right. Let's take this question. How can a Christian avoid worldliness and being influenced by worldly people while also actively reaching out to them evangelistically with the gospel? Great question.
2: Paul touches on the fact that we cannot go out of this world if we expect to continue to live in the world. And in 1 Corinthians 5, in the context of addressing a brother who was living in sin, disgusting sin, and the brethren at the congregation there in Corinth were allowing it and even boasting in the fact that they were allowing him to continue in fellowship with them, or they were continuing fellowshipping him. And so he wrote to them in 1 Corinthians 5, beginning with verse 9, not to keep company with fornicators. But then he says, I don't mean everyone that is a fornicator, yet not altogether with the fornicators of this world, verse 10, or with the covetous or extortioners or with idolaters, for then must ye needs go out of the world. But he is emphasizing the importance of them not making a brother feel that he's okay in his sin. But we've still got to have contact with the world.
1: Well, look at the life of Jesus. In Matthew chapter 9, I read about Jesus in the home of Matthew, and he's teaching. John chapter 4, when Jesus met the woman at Jacob's well, he didn't compromise truth,
0: no,
1: but rather he met with her and engaged in a lengthy conversation, as we would say, for the purpose of trying to win her. And he did.
0: Oh, yes.
1: Zacchaeus, another example.
0: One or 1,000, the Lord always was willing to teach, wasn't he?
1: That's right, that's right. We're going to take a break. We've got a break right now. We're up against it. We'll be right back here in just a moment.

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1: We're glad to be back with you. We are discussing tonight worldliness, and we hope that you will continue to stay with us this hour. We want to take your questions, comments. We're so grateful for the questions and comments that have come in thus far. We continue our study, and we have a question that's come in via email. What about movies and Dancing with the Stars, which can cause one to lust, or the Miss Universe contest, which causes men to lust? Brother Colley, I know the answer is a very easy one, but how would you respond to that?
2: Well, lust, of course, is a part of worldliness. That's what 1 John 2, verse 15 through 17 says. It's lust of the flesh, lust of the eyes, and the pride of life. We need to be careful what our eyes behold. We need to make a covenant with our eyes that we will not look on a woman to lust after her. That, of course, Jesus said, If one does that, he's committed adultery already in his heart. Mm-hmm. In other words, it's not the same as the action, but it is a sin within itself.
1: Well, they go hand in hand.
2: Yes, they do. And of course, I don't know of anything except dancing where a man can love and hug on another man's wife with approval. But it's sad to see the closeness with which they come and what they call dancing. Is heathenism, to tell you the truth. That's right.
1: Yeah, you know, I think we would do well to ask the question, does what I watch meet the litmus test of Philippians chapter 4, verse 8, where Paul said, finally, brethren, whatever things are honest, whatever things are just, whatever things are pure, whatever things are lovely, whatever things are of good report, if there's any virtue, and he said, if there's any praise, think on these things.
3: I appreciate what Brother Colley mentioned about making a covenant with our eyes. In Proverbs 4, which you mentioned earlier in the program about Solomon's words of keeping our hearts or guarding our hearts with all diligence, Solomon goes on to say to let our eyes look right on, to let your eyelids look straight before you and ponder the path of your feet. He says not to turn to the left or to the right. And so what the covenant we make with our eyes is, it all goes back to what's in our heart.
1: Didn't Jesus say, as he thinketh in his heart, so is he?
2: So is he. That's right.
1: Great point, great observation.
2: Very good, very good.
3: Sometimes we can't help what our eyes see, but we can help how long we see that. We can close our eyes or turn our eyes.
1: A lot to be said for trying to filter what we see, what we hear. Sometimes we invite things in. You know, I couldn't help but just think a moment ago about how there are a lot of things that are done on television, mm-hmm. a lot of actions, a lot of statements made. We would never invite someone into our home to talk like they talk on television.
2: Absolutely.
1: Or to engage in the behavior that is so prevalent on television.
2: Right.
1: But we invite it in every night when we turn on the television set.
2: And refuse to say anything when those things come on. You know, even if parents would just say something, that's wrong, or that's not right, or that's lascivious. If parents would even mention something about that, their children would at least be seeing what it was, but they sometimes are afraid to say what's right and what's wrong.
1: Well, taking a stand.
2: Yes.
1: For right and wrong.
2: That's right.
1: Let's take another question. I noticed that every time I attempted to study the Bible, I would fall asleep. I then began taking naps prior to my Bible study. I would still fall asleep. Please help me understand what is going on and how to overcome this situation. Good question.
3: I don't know how much it has to deal with worldliness, and unless worldliness can have an effect on someone's desire to study God's Word. Couple things that quickly come to my mind is there are actually legitimate medical conditions that someone may
1: sleep
3: need to look into if they're not able to stay awake during the day. And so that may be something to consider. But if those things are ruled out and someone is really wanting to study their Bible, and they're not allowed to stay awake. A couple of questions that come to my mind is, one is it because you're comforted by God's words and that's why you're falling asleep? Or another question that would come to my mind is it the lack of desire that you have to study God's word? Sometimes there are those things that we don't enjoy doing, but we have to do them. And hopefully when we push through them, the enjoyment can come and follow up after.
1: I think so. I'm reminded of Alexander Campbell, mm-hmm. his study at Bethany. Mm-hmm. He had a rostrum or pulpit. He would stand yes. to study, to read and to study. And so there are different tricks that you can employ to try to stay awake.
2: Correct.
1: Drink something with some caffeine in it. Coffee, Coca-Cola, whatever.
2: Interest might come. If it's a lack of interest, that causes sometimes drowsiness.
1: Well, it does.
2: Because they really are not as interested. Now, if you got a letter from your girlfriend or your boyfriend, you wouldn't have any trouble staying awake to read those.
1: No.
2: And yet, these are letters from the Lord. You know, the seven churches of Asia received seven letters to those congregations. And I've often thought, I imagine they were wide awake when those letters were written and read.
1: And looking back at the seven churches of Asia, look at the problem of worldliness
2: yes.
1: in five of those churches.
2: Oh, yes. All but two received condemnation.
1: Lack of love, lethargy, false doctrine, any number of problems.
2: Yes. Immorality. That's right.
1: And so that's the world.
2: And they let it get into the church, and that's dangerous.
1: It is. In the past, people have condemned buttons and lipstick as being, quote-unquote, worldly. Isn't this all just matters of one's personal opinion versus another's? How do you respond to that?
2: I think maybe they're saying the right thing. Those are matters that are indifferent, really. There's no one that can say, well, the Bible says this is wrong, because it doesn't. That's like the long hair, the wearing of a hat.
1: That's right.
2: That's not the only way you show respect for authority, but it's what some press into authority at any rate.
1: Yeah, I think for example, in 1 Timothy chapter 2, 1 Peter chapter 3, there are some that would overdress ostentatiously.
2: Correct.
1: But I think we're at liberty to decide whether or not we want to, like for example, a woman, she has the liberty to decide whether or not she wants to wear makeup or lipstick or whatever. I wouldn't want somebody to come in gaudy or, mm-hmm. But at the same time, I do think that that's a matter of judgment, matter of liberty.
3: And hopefully we can use wisdom and discretion with our judgments so that we are not trying to appear to be like the world. I believe it's in 3 John that John encouraged those to whom he was writing to not imitate or mimic those things that are evil. And Paul writes about some things that were particular to the church there at Corinth and their culture at that time. But in there, he states some principles that follow down to us today that, if wearing something or carrying something or appearing a certain way is going to make you look like a certain sinful person, then maybe we need to avoid
1: better not to do it.
3: Right. But at the same time, we can't make laws in those areas where God has not made a law.
1: Great point. In the last 30 years, 25 at least, there has been a cultural shift in the way people dress.
2: That's right.
1: For example, we've gone from wearing suits and ties in the corporate world to business casual. And that has filtered down into the church.
2: Yeah.
1: And so I see some people today coming to worship services, and I'm amazed at what they choose to wear. Do you think that the world has impacted our dress, our decorum in worship?
2: It's peculiar, but I've even seen people wear shorts at funerals. And that just shocked me to death. I thought, it looks like anybody would have had more respect for themselves and common sense than to do that. But it's the world impressing itself on them. And they fear no longer the things of God. You know, Paul said, of course, concerning the length of hair and so forth, he said that those things which would make you a weaving of silver in your hair, that's the way the harlots did their hair. And if you try to look like the world, then you're going to have to answer for the things the world has in mind.
1: Well, good observation.
2: Yes,
1: good observation.
2: Is.
1: Another question's come in. We always hear modest dress. Could you please define what this is? How long? How short? I know some people who think they are modest, but they wear short shorts. That's a good question, and I think there are some folks that need to rethink, recalculate how they dress and what they wear.
2: I think without a doubt that's true. You know, we all have a responsibility toward others that we meet day by day. It's all right to go naked in your house, but you don't want to get outside and do that because you would influence wrong thinking on the part of your friends and neighbors. Mm-hmm. And modesty is something that can be easily defined if you just use common sense.
1: I think you're exactly right. Common sense goes a long way.
2: Yes, sir.
1: But most people know what's provocative,
2: right?
1: What's too short, what's skin tight. Mm-hmm. Most people are intelligent enough to draw those conclusions.
3: One thing that comes to mind is, first of all, the world is not concerned about what is modest. The main ones that would be concerned about what is modest is those that want to please God, hopefully, first and foremost. There may be those that only want to follow modesty because of a tradition or a family belief, but ultimately it's going to be those who want to please God and those who want to be faithful members of the church that are going to be concerned about
1: sure.
3: modesty. What saddens me is when I know that a child is you know apparently dressing immodestly, an older child even, and yet the father has not taken the responsibility to prevent that, knowing what he can see through his own eyes or what he desires, and also that the mom would not help in that aspect.
1: I think one of the things that is problematic in the church today, sometimes parents are allowing their children to make those decisions and hoping that they'll make the right decision when in fact they don't. And from my perspective, you're the parent.
2: That's right.
1: And I like the golden rule. The golden rule is the man with the gold rules. And so, you know, when you are the one that you're the one that needs to determine those boundaries, those
2: That's
1: limitations.
2: Right. And fathers know. They know when their wife
1: sure
2: is
1: do.
2: Not moral or when their daughter's not moral. And so it's important that the father be rewarded for doing those things, but oftentimes he's made fun of.
1: Why, sure.
2: He's laughed at. They make a joke out of fathers, but fathers don't let them do that. You stand up for what is right
1: Look
2: with
1: at
2: your
1: Joshua.
2: Family. Yes.
1: As for me and my house, we will serve the Lord.
2: That's right.
1: That's the kind of fathers we need today. What about with regard to dress, modesty, and the things that we've been discussing thus far? Don't you think it's important for people to understand that the standard by which we gauge how we dress, how we act, how we interact, how we communicate, etc. The standard is not the world.
2: No, sure.
1: It's the Bible,
2: That's right.
1: the Word of God. And maybe in many ways we have forgotten what the real standard is.
2: I think without a doubt that's true. You know, the psalmist said, "Thy word is a lamp unto my feet and a light unto my pathway." And by the way, Brother Angel pointed out a while ago some things that Solomon said, and most of those things were written for his son.
1: That's right. That's exactly right.
2: Yeah.
1: And you know, in Psalm 119, 104, he said, yes. Through thy precepts I get understanding.
2: Right.
1: Therefore, I hate every false way.
2: Mm-hmm.
1: God's word is what gives us direction for life.
2: That's right.
1: But we understand what's right and wrong. One of the problems in the church today, brethren, is in Hebrews chapter 5, the Hebrew writer talks about those who, by reason of a certain period of time, ought to have been teachers. He said, but you need someone to teach you the first principles of the oracles of God. And the byproduct of study, of knowledge, is being able to discern right and wrong.
2: Correct.
1: And so we got folks today, they don't know what's right or what's wrong because they don't know what the book says.
2: They've never studied. That's sad,
1: That's right.
2: isn't it?
1: It is.
2: That's
1: it really
2: so
1: is.
2: Sad. But we're told to study to show thyself approved unto God, not unto the world, but unto God, a workman that needs not to be ashamed. We could be ashamed before the judgment day for sure if we don't study to show ourselves as God would have us.
1: Good point. Got a question that's come in. With regards to modesty, is there a justification for dressing down due to environment? For example, the argument was presented that men girded their loins when working in the field or engaged in physical activity. Therefore, wearing less to go swimming is permissible to allow for the activity.
2: Go ahead, Brother Angel.
3: if modern day people and Christians would dress the way that the man did working in the field to go swimming, then I would say, yes, you can use that as justification, because he was still very much covered, while it would have been closer to what we consider shorts when he girded up his loins, when he girded up his tunic. It still would not be anything comparable to what
1: wasn't immodest.
3: Right, what is considered the proper swimwear today by the world standards.
1: Don't you think sometimes we look for reasons to justify certain behavior?
2: I think without a doubt we're looking too hard sometimes.
3: And that goes back
2: in
3: to
2: the wrong
3: heart.
2: Direction. Yeah, that's right.
3: It goes back to the heart.
2: That's right.
1: And typically, whatever we want to do, we find a way to do it.
2: And that's right.
3: And in Proverbs 1, in verse 7, Solomon told his son, "The fear of the Lord is the beginning of knowledge." And so if we really want to know what is right, and we really want to know what is wrong, and we want to know what the boundaries are that God has set, we need to begin with fear and reverence for Him.
1: Well, and we need
3: him.
1: To cultivate the spirit of the psalmist. In Psalm 119, 161, the psalmist said, "My heart standeth in awe of thy word." To understand that God's word is the standard. By the way, that's what's going to judge us one day.
2: That's right. John 12:48.
3: That's right.
2: "He that rejecteth me and receiveth not my word hath one that judgeth him. The words that I have spoken, the same shall judge him in the last day." Ecclesiastes 12 and verse 13 said, "This is the end of the matter. All have been heard. Fear God, keep his commandments, for this is the whole duty of man."
1: That's right.
2: And he'll bring every work into judgment.
1: Sure will. Another question. Could you discuss ways in which worldliness has influenced the church in activities and worship? For example, things like dressing down on Sunday night, kids' church, skipping church, etc. That's a lot in that one question. But how would you address that?
2: I've often thought that we ought to do our very best to serve God, and as we serve God, to look our best is one of the ways that we do our best.
1: I
2: think that's right.
1: Let me ask this. We were talking about this prior to the program tonight. As gospel preachers, what negative trends have you seen in the church as a result of the influence of the world? What threats do you think we face?
3: Well, I believe several of the things we've already touched on as far as what's coming in, some of the things that were just mentioned in that question that you asked. When we begin to look to the world as our standard for thinking, as we look to the world for our standard of what is right and what is wrong, then we're not going to be the people that God wants us to be. We're not going to be pleasing to Him, and rather we're going to be pleasing to men. And that's something that we certainly should be avoiding in striving to please God.
1: Well, the person that sent the question in a moment ago asked about the world's influence on worship. And my understanding of Scripture is that worship is to be God-centered. Much of worship today has become self-centered.
3: That's right.
1: Now, I would grant that there are byproducts of our worship, one of which is edification, Hebrews chapter 10. But there are a lot of folks today, it's all about them.
3: Right.
1: It's a consumer attitude.
2: How they feel.
1: Yeah, yeah.
2: And we had one gentleman who came to us recently, and he said, "You know, I'm so tired of this bebopping religion, I don't know what to do."
1: Really?
2: Well, when you look at television and you see religious programming, while they're dancing all over everything, they're acting like heathens, instead of doing things decently and in order as the Apostle Paul commanded by inspiration,
1: sure,
2: they're trying to see how wild they can be.
1: Well, and I think a lot of places are trying to jazz up.
2: That's right.
1: The worship service. Some have even brought the instrument in.
2: Oh, yes, they sure have.
1: And from their perspective, the end justifies the means. In other words, we've got to do this to get people in, but we've compromised, haven't we?
2: Oh, by all means. Because the Lord never commanded instrumental music in New Testament worship. He said you sing and make melody in your heart. Ephesians 5:19, Colossians 3:16 and 17.
1: As Brother Hardiman said, that settles it.
2: That ought to settle it. That's right.
1: Sure does.
2: And it will.
1: We're going to take a break now. We'll be right back in a couple of minutes. Hope you'll stay with us.

is your time in history. This is your time. Now we've got to stand. We've got to stand. We've got to stand. We've got to look the devil in his own ugly eye. We've got to let him know we're not going another farther. What the Lord is saying is you're

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1: Glad to be back with you. We are discussing tonight worldliness. We touched on a lot of different themes along this great topic, and we've tried to look at what the Bible has to say, and we want to continue that discussion. Another question that has come in tonight, I think it's a good question. It's something that we ought to think about. Is retirement planning worldly? I know a lot of folks in the world, they plan for retirement, but would it be wrong for a Christian to plan for his or her retirement?
2: Absolutely not, far as I'm concerned. In fact, it would be wise to do so. Now, it doesn't mean that you have to lay up all your treasures upon the earth. You're to lay up treasures in heaven, Matthew 6:19-21. And where your heart is, that's where your treasure is going to be. But he also says in 1 Timothy 5:8.
1: That's right.
2: You need to provide for your own. And a man who doesn't provide for his own has denied the faith and has become worse than an infidel. Even an infidel takes care of his people. And we need to have something to help those who may be in need about us of our own families.
1: I think you're exactly right. And in this day and time, there are a lot of people that are working well into their 70s and 80s because they failed to prepare and plan for the future.
2: That's right.
3: That's a good point. And also, there's going to be a time in our lives when our bodies may decay to the point that we are not able to work, but who's going to care for us? Who's going to care for us when our children don't take up the responsibility to honor
1: sure.
3: their father and mother? Which goes back to 1 Timothy 5:8 of taking care of our own. But all of this, it goes back to the heart also. You know, why are we planning for retirement? Is it because we're wanting to be wise and make wise decisions, or is it because that's our goal in life, is to get to the retirement?
1: I think, as you said, we're trying to plan for the future so that we won't be a burden on
3: That's right.
1: other people. And as you pointed out, 1 Timothy 5:8, I think we have divine instruction to provide for our family members, and we want to do that. I think one of the saddest things to me is families. For example, I know of a gospel preacher that just recently made the statement that because of his wife's ailing health, and she had been placed in a nursing home, it had wiped them out financially.
2: Yes.
1: And longevity today has created a greater burden in terms of trying to lay aside cash for the future, because quite frankly, when you're spending possibly $300 a day in a nursing facility, that'll eat
2: heavy.
1: Up a savings account very quick.
2: That's heavy. It really is.
1: Sure is. Got another question that's come in. Is a congregation being worldly that plans for their own retirement but neglects their preacher? Thought-provoking question.
2: Yes, Paul said that those who minister to us in spiritual matters, we ought to minister them in physical matters.
1: Mm-hmm.
2: And certainly it's right for a preacher to be paid. He's supported by the church because he's doing the work of the Lord in preaching the gospel, and he's devoting his full time to
1: so.
2: It. Yes.
3: For some reason, there is this stigma among many of our brethren that the preacher needs to live more pious lifestyle than the rest of the congregation, or that he should live in more poverty than the rest of the congregation. And that's a very sad commentary on the mindset, considering what Paul said and how preachers should be treated, and the illustrations he gave going back to the Old Testament and the way they treated the priests, and looking at the way that we treat animals that do the work for us, and so on and so forth.
1: I think it's a privilege to take care of God's servant.
2: Absolutely.
1: And we ought to view it, and I'm talking about the church as a whole, I think we ought to view it as not just an obligation, but it is a privilege to care for someone who has devoted himself to the ministry of the Word of God, to preaching and teaching the gospel. Because when I look at all the other professions out there, there is not another profession that has the weight of

0: importance attached to it, because this is soul-saving work.
1: That's right.
0: And you know, we talk about changing the complexion of our society, our country, where all of us are concerned about the direction of our country. Look, it's not going to be a political party that changes the dynamics of our country. It's going to be the gospel.
1: That's right.
0: And the only people that can do that are those who have equipped themselves to preach and teach the gospel of Christ.
1: That's absolutely.
0: Every Christian has that responsibility, but there are some people who have devoted themselves to this work. And so I think that as a congregation, and listen, there are some congregations that are fabulous in how they care for their preacher. I've been very blessed. The Olive Branch Church, tremendously generous, and I'm so grateful for the elders and the church there. But I do know that there are some brethren out there that really struggle. And there are some folks, there's some preachers that have told me, look, it's hard to set money aside when we can't meet our expenses.
1: Mm-hmm. Right.
0: And so there's some guys that genuinely are struggling financially.
1: That's
0: and they
1: right.
0: don't have excess cash to lay aside for the future.
2: This is very much related to worldliness also, because that it affects what we want to do and what we choose to do with our money. And if the members of the congregation are focused on trying to live the best they can in this world, well, then they're not going to have the funds to be able to give to the Lord.
0: Good point. I've got a caller on the line. We're going to take that call right now.

0: Sounds like we're having some trouble getting Fred on the line, who called in just a moment ago. Maybe he'll call back in just a minute. We will proceed on. One of the questions that we have for tonight, how do we distinguish between cultural changes that we don't like and true worldliness? How do you answer that?
1: Well, cultural changes that do not affect moral principles are not wrong. If you used to carry a red purse and now you carry a green one, there's nothing wrong with that. But you haven't transgressed any of God's law in that. But that doesn't have to do with the immorality or that which would be ungodliness. Titus 2:11 and 12 says, "The grace of God that bringeth salvation hath appeared to all men," and it teaches us to deny ungodliness and worldly lust, and
0: right,
1: to live soberly and righteously and godly in this present world. So that's what we're to strive for, and if the Lord and the Bible are our guide, we're going to do that.
0: Let me ask this question. In 2 Timothy chapter 3, Paul talked about people who are lovers of pleasure rather than lovers of God. This is the me generation, and for many folks, it's all about them and about their life, their wants, their interests. So how do we change that mindset, this me mentality, to service-oriented, God-centered? How do we bring about effective change in that way?
2: Well, we've got to go back to God's Word. And those who are focused on me have to realize that I am not the ultimate authority. I am not God. And that there is a higher power to be served and to be worshiped, and that He has written down for us and preserved for us the instruction of what is right and what is wrong. And so if it's a non-Christian, then we need to point them to God's Word. If it's a Christian, we need to point them to God's Word and help them to see the authority that God has, mm-hmm, help them to respect that authority and to desire,
0: sure,
2: to want to get closer to Him.
0: In Luke 12, Jesus set forth a parable about a rich farmer. And for him, it was all about booming business. And his attitude was, eat, drink, and be merry. And yet Jesus said, you know what? Your life's over.
1: That's right.
0: A lot of people are so focused on the here and now, they forget about eternity.
1: That's right.
0: That's a worldly mindset.
1: That's right.
0: So, Brother Colley, how do we reshape that kind of thinking? Because it's filtered into the church today.
1: Yes. Well, like Brother Angel pointed out, we have to help them return to respect for God and His Word. And wherein that's not present, they're not going to have any desire to serve Him as they should.
0: But don't you think it's interesting that we're talking about worldliness tonight, and one of the problems that we have in our country today, we have all but abdicated the Word of God and the will of God in our lives.
2: That's right.
0: And so as a result of that, we become open season for the devil.
1: That's right.
0: Got a caller on the line. Fred's back with us. Fred, good to have you tonight.
3: Hi. Thank you. I just had a question. You know, talking tonight about worldliness and how it's crept in the church and that this me and I thing. And what I'm wondering is, I just saw the advertisement for polishing the pulpit, and they had kids, I guess it was VBS or something, and there was a popcorn machine there. And do you think that this idea of bringing food into the picture, and every gathering has to have food with it, or a pizza party, or something along this line, that is not bringing worldliness into the church, that's something that we've gotten from the denominations, and that we feel that we have to have those things to draw the people, so we build dining halls, we call them fellowship halls, whatever you want to call them, and some churches, there are even churches I know of that have built gymnasiums. Now, some brethren will stand against the gymnasiums, but they won't stand against the Lord's church paying for a party room and paying for parties. And I just wondered what you thought about it, and appreciate listening to you. Thank you.
0: Hey, thank you so much. I'm reminded of John chapter 4, where in Jesus' day, John chapter 6, where people were following Him for what they could get out of Him.
1: That's right.
0: The loaves and fishes.
1: That's correct.
0: And honestly, there is that mentality among some people.
1: Mm-hmm.
0: So we have to strike a balance.
1: That's right. You know, it's also said there that upon this saying, in other words, one teaching of the Lord, many of them turned back and walked with him no more. And Jesus said to the 12, will ye also go away?
0: That's right.
1: And Simon Peter said, Lord, to whom shall we go? Thou hast the words of eternal life, and we know and are sure that thou art that Christ, mm-hmm. the Son of the living God. So what we need to do is keep our focus correct.
0: I think so.
2: If we think that these food items, these snacks, or any other thing that you want to add in there is what is drawing people to God, then our focus is completely wrong.
1: That's wrong. That's
2: and
1: wrong.
2: And that's not what's going to draw people to Christ. But on the other hand, like you said, that there must be a balance. Just
0: sure.
2: because brethren and Christians are eating together,
0: that's
2: I
0: right.
2: think is actually a good thing.
0: I do
2: meaning,
0: too. Acts 2:42.
2: Right.
1: Sure.
2: We have to eat, and that means that we're spending that time together as Christians instead of outside and apart from each other.
1: But keeping those things separate, you know, the Lord's Supper, we shouldn't make a common meal out of
0: That's
1: it.
0: Right.
1: That's one of the things Corinth was sinning in. They were making a common meal out of the Lord's Supper.
0: That's right. And I think what Fred said, I understand the point he's making, that in many respects, there are a lot of congregations that have allowed entertainment,
1: yes.
0: a carnival atmosphere, so to speak, to creep in, and under the guise of it'll help us draw people.
1: Mm-hmm.
0: And Jesus said, if I be lifted up, I'll draw people into myself.
1: That's right.
0: The drawing power is the cross.
1: That's correct.
0: So another question's come in. When a family lives with one Christian parent and one non-Christian, how would you go about helping the young children grow up in the right direction?
1: That's not an easy question. You know, there's a division there.
0: That's right.
1: And it is a very serious division when two parents can't agree on the gospel and cannot come to an understanding alike to raise their children
0: That's
1: in the right
0: thing.
1: Way. It is a tough thing.
0: Yeah, I would close the program tonight by saying to our young people who might be viewing this program, marry a Christian.
1: That's right.
0: And
1: Absolutely.
0: That problem will be solved, because there are a lot of folks that get themselves in a lot of trouble, spiritually speaking.
1: That's true.
0: Brother Colley and Brother Clifton, thank you so much for
2: yes,
0: being
2: sir,
0: on the program tonight.
2: You.
0: Appreciate your words of wisdom, all the Bible scriptures that have been quoted throughout this program. And listen, we're glad for the opportunity to discuss this subject.
1: Correct.
0: Because a lot of folks need to know what the Bible says about the world. Thank you for being a part of our program tonight. Hope to see you right back here next Thursday night. Look forward to seeing you then. Until then, God bless you.
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Hello, my name is Griffin Collins, and I have an exciting announcement. We will begin releasing a weekly devotional on Facebook titled Matters That Matter. In these weekly devotionals, we will discuss topics that are important and specific to the Lord's church today. What does the Bible say about trusting others? Am I required to be faithful as a Christian? I pray that you will follow along with us as we explore matters that matter today.

Just a thought, what is forgiveness of sins in Christ? Do we obtain forgiveness of our sins in Christ when we're baptized? Well, definitely you and I as Christians know that we do obtain the forgiveness of our sins. We're washed in the watery grave of baptism. It washes away our sins. But the Bible says in Ephesians chapter 1 and verse 7, in Him, Paul writes, we have redemption through His blood, the forgiveness of sins according to the riches of His grace. Again, we've mentioned from time to time the phrase case closed. We don't need to go any further, but we will. Colossians chapter 1, Colossians 1, verses 13 and 14. Colossians chapter 1, verses 13 and 14. He hath delivered us from the power of darkness and conveyed us into the kingdom of the Son of His love, in whom we have redemption through His blood, the forgiveness of sins. I mentioned a few programs ago how sometimes people like to be repetitive. Paul here writes as almost essentially the same thing that we read in Ephesians chapter 1 and verse 7. Redemption through His blood, the forgiveness of sins. You and I as Christians, we receive that redemption when we're baptized for the remission of our sins. We receive that forgiveness through Christ's blood. And of course, you and I know as we go throughout our daily life, we always have sin around us. Temptation is always lurking around the corner. But the Bible tells us that God does not allow us to be tempted beyond what you and I are able to withstand. Is forgiveness of sins obtained when we're baptized into Christ? Yes, absolutely. Just a thought.

Hi, I'm David Smith, and this is In a Word. You know, it's unfortunate, since we often talk about Bible words, that so many Bible words have been subjected to the abuses of men throughout the centuries. In fact, the only way that some people know how to define a Bible term, unfortunately, is based upon the world's understanding of it. And I want us to consider a word that is a beautiful word in the New Testament that has been so subjected to the abuse of man. And that word today is the word saint. Now, if you were to poll the community, if you were to ask people in the world, what does a saint mean? What does that word entail? Most people would probably relay to you what would be basically a Catholic understanding of that term. In Catholicism, going back and looking at their dictionary as the process of making a saint, I wrote down a few things, and I wanted to relay those to you today about, as far as the world's under consideration is concerned, this is what they think a saint would be. I say a saint is a person who has been so elected to that position. They have been determined by some committee to be that, and there's some steps involved. First of all, they go back and they say, in order to be a saint, you have to be dead, first of all. You cannot be living, you have to die. And then after you're dead, your life is subjected to great scrutiny. They go through and then they nominate that person's name to a position of being a saint. They do a number of judicial inquiries to that person's life and activities. Then that case is pleaded by someone who is alive before a board, a council of men, to consider the sainthood of that person. They're going to determine within that council the worthiness of the person. They want to make sure that when that name is recorded, it's worthy in their judgment of canonization. They're going to assess the value of that person's life, and as you are probably aware, it usually consists of in what they would call the working of two miracles or maybe even up to four miracles. And then, based upon the credibility of those miracles and the ability of that name to be canonized, then that person's name is submitted for sainthood. Seems like a pretty complex process. It's certainly not a biblical process, because not only are there no modern-day miracles, miracles have ceased, but the entire process suggests that a person has to be dead, the name has to be submitted, and when you read the New Testament, it knows nothing of that when regarding the word saint. So when looking at the word saint, what do we mean today? Well, consider that the word saint itself is from the word hagios in the original language. And again, I don't say that to be confusing, but I do say it when you look at lexical works that the definitions provided would say something like this: set apart, sanctified. It's the same word that we get the idea of holy or sanctification from. In fact, Paul, in his epistles, uses that word, hagios, saint and sanctification, some 42 times. So if we want to know something about what it is, we look to the New Testament, not to Catholic encyclopedias. I want you to consider, there is a religion, obviously Catholicism, that says in order to be a saint, the person has to be dead. You cannot be alive to be a saint, but isn't it interesting, in the New Testament, you do have to be alive to be a saint. You have to be raised to walk in newness of life, Romans 6, 3 and 4. And while a death has occurred, the putting of the old man of sin to death, there's a process whereby we are made alive in Jesus Christ, and saints are those who live inside of the Christ. In the Bible, it is not a matter of achievement like it would be in Catholicism. It's not a matter of accomplishment. It's a status. It's a state. We stand justified because we have appealed to the laws of pardon. We stand justified in the sight of our God through, of course, Jesus Christ. In the Bible, it's not a position that is earned or merited by the working of anything. We certainly don't say, okay, I have done this much, therefore I can be a saint. And while certainly there are obligations that we must fulfill to stand right with God, we understand that we work on the basis of grace, faith, law, and works. That the only reason we could ever be called a saint is because of the very grace of God. I want to leave you with two passages to consider today. One is in Romans 1, verse 7. And Paul says, to all that be in Rome, beloved of God, called saints. Finally, in Ephesians 1, 4, Paul writes, and says, according as he hath chosen us in him before the foundation of the world, that we should be holy and without blame before him in love. Now, that choosing applies to every man. God wants every man to be holy and without blame before him in love. Every man has the chance to be a saint. No one has to put your name before a certain council of men. All you have to do is obey the gospel of Jesus Christ, and you'll be sanctified, a saint. Isn't that wonderful?
saint. That's our word for today. I'm David Smith, and this is In a Word.

Diogenes lived 1,600 years ago. He walked to the beat of a different drummer. But so what? He was a Greek philosopher, and most of those guys were sort of weird. Toward the end of Diogenes' life, Alexander the Great set out to bring the world under Greek rule. Diogenes sought public opportunities to mock the fearless ruler. The story is told of Alexander's finding Diogenes examining a pile of bones. Diogenes explained to the most powerful ruler on earth, "I am searching for the bones of your father, but cannot distinguish them from those of a slave." And that was the truth, wasn't it? In Luke 16, Jesus told of a very wealthy man. Then he told of a poor man covered with sores, lying at the rich man's gate, begging for table scraps. When the poor man died, angels took him to paradise. Later, the rich man lifted up his eyes in Hades. He begged for the poor man to go back and warn his brothers not to come to that awful place. Not possible. The living have an opportunity for salvation. The dead do not. In John 11, the Lord visited a cemetery in Bethany and raised the brother of Mary and Martha from the dead. It was there that he said, "I am the resurrection and the life. He who believes in me, though he were dead, he shall live. And whosoever lives and believes in me shall never die." Jesus, of course, was speaking about life in the spiritual realm. Flesh and bones are not a part of that world. The physical body is merely a temporary dwelling place for the real person. When that body dies, the person leaves it, and the old body goes to the grave. The person exists in another sphere, the righteous in God's hands and the unrighteous away from God. And what a comforting thought for the Christian. We already know these things. That is why it is all the more amazing that we believe we can live like the rich man and die like Lazarus. I'm James Andrews, and that's my

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1: It's 79 degrees.

0: evening. Aren't you glad you're here? The weekenders are gone, amen? No, we wish they were still here. It's just a wonderful weekend and a wonderful week polishing the pulpit. I was tempted not to come. Really was tempted not to come. Last year I was walking down the hall to my room and a young man about this tall was walking in the other direction. He looked up to me and he said, "Hello, Brother Apple." And I thought, man, if that don't make you want to go home and shave, I don't know what does. Well, I came back again this year, and that same young man is about this tall, and he came up to me again, and this time, he didn't make a mistake, he did it, he was ornery. He said, "Hello, Brother Apple," with a smile on his face. I said, "Did you do that last year?" "Yes, sir, I did." And then he said, "But you know, you look alike." And then I thought, man, that's like comparing a toad to a frog. It don't do either one of us any good. Jody is a very dear friend of mine, and I take that as the highest of compliments. I'm reminded of an individual that drove into a particular town, and everywhere he turned, he was reminded of the marksmanship of a particular archer in the town. He would look to this particular tree, and on the tree trunk, there was an arrow stuck into the trunk, and around the arrow, there was this bullseye. And I mean, the arrow was right in the center of the bullseye. And so it was everywhere he looked, all throughout the town. And so he went to the local filling station. He said, "I would like to know the name and location of this archer. I would like to talk to him about the Olympics." And so the man's name was given. He went to the individual, began to speak. He said, "Are you the archer responsible for all of the archery I see around here?" "Yes, sir, that's me." He said, "You have a dead-on eye. I never saw a single time that you missed right in the center of the bullseye. How did you do that?" He said, "'Tweren't nothing, sir." He said, "You just rear back, you let go, and wherever the arrow hits, then you go and you paint the bullseye around it, and it's absolutely perfect every time." Now, when we're honest about the matter, many of us are like that when it comes to life and to the purpose of life. Ladies and gentlemen, we aim at nothing. And we expect to hit something. And it just does not happen that way. And so by means of introduction this evening, I would like to make two accusations and then ask two questions. First, by means of introduction, let me make two accusations. Yes, we are going to start on a negative note. Accusation number one. All too often we fail to be a people or individuals of purpose because we are not a forward-thinking people. We plan very little, and we accomplish even less. It's the Apostle Paul that said in Philippians chapter 3, "I press on toward the goal." You and I need to learn the lesson of Paul's words and press on, but press on toward the goal. That is, we need to be a people who set before us a purpose, a goal, and a purpose for achieving said goal. Accusation number two. All too often we fail to be a people or individuals of purpose because we are not forward-thinking people, but we are people thinking backwards. We're constantly reminding ourselves of yesterday. It reminds me of the little poem you've perhaps seen. The lightning bug is brilliant, but he hasn't got a mind. He blunders through existence with his headlights on behind. And many of us are like that. We turn on the spotlight, but we're always looking behind, backward. Oh, I remember in the good old days. We can't do that because we've tried that before, and we're constantly looking backwards. Actually, worry is of that mindset, isn't it? Worry is nothing more or less than being afraid that yesterday will catch up to today and ruin tomorrow. And so even in worry, we find ourselves as those people that are constantly looking backward, even though the Bible says, in nothing be anxious, Philippians 4, verse 6 and 7. And so we fail to be a people of purpose because we do not think forward, or because we are backward thinking, or a combination of the two. Therefore, by means of introduction, two questions need to be asked. Question number one, and I want you to hear it as an elder to take back to your eldership if you're in the assembly as a leader of God's people. I want you to hear it as a minister of the gospel to take it back to the people you try to challenge on a Sunday-to-Sunday basis. I want you to hear it as an individual Christian. Question number one, where will you be when you get where you're going? Do you know? Do you have a goal? Is your heart full of purpose in trying to achieve the goal? Where will you be when you get where you're going? That spawns question number two. How will you get there? Now tonight our assignment is, tell me more about Jesus, the purpose statements of Jesus. You remember that John chapter 1 verse 1 begins, in the beginning was the Word, and the Word was with God, and the Word was God. The same was in the beginning with God. And then verse 14 says, the Word, that's Jesus, became flesh. Tonight I want you to know that the Word not only became flesh, the Word came to be something while in the flesh. Jesus had goals for His life. He had an extremely acute sense of purpose. And in point of fact, Matthew, Mark, Luke, and John, all four of the Gospels set before us a specific and a unique purpose statement from the lips of our Lord Himself. So here's what we're going to do. We're going to turn to four purpose statements of Jesus in these Gospels. We'll look at the purpose statements themselves one at a time, and then as we proceed, we'll pause, we'll step back, and we will apply the same purpose statement to our lives. Because remember, we're challenged in Philippians 2 verse 5, have this mind in you, which was also in Christ Jesus. You and I are to think and feel the way Jesus Christ thought and felt. If Jesus Christ was a man with purpose, you and I should be a people of purpose. If this was His purpose, if this was His purpose, if this was His purpose, if this was His purpose, then that should be, and that should be, and that should be, and that should also be our purpose as well, as we strive to be like and think like Jesus. So turn with me, first of all, in your New Testaments to Matthew chapter 20. Matthew chapter 20, as we focus on the crosshairs that Jesus placed over His purpose for life. Matthew chapter 20, verse 28 is the passage where Jesus said, "The Son of Man did not come to serve or be served, but to serve and give His life a ransom for many." Now, let me say that again. The Son of Man did not come to be served, but to serve. Now, it might interest us to know that the word that is translated serve is the word diakoneo, the cognate noun diakonia, translated deacon, and it means one who serves tables. And so let's take that back to the passage at hand. Jesus said, "I did not come so that I could sit down at the booth of this establishment and allow you to come and take my order and make sure that my glass of tea is never empty. No, I have come so that you can sit at the booth of the banquet table of an abundant life and take your orders and make sure that your glass of tea is never empty. I have come to serve the table that serves your life. I have come to be a deacon. I have come to be a servant." Now pause. If you and I are to have the mind of Jesus, that means that you and I are here not to be served, but to serve. How many preachers have been encouraged to leave the local pulpit and move somewhere else because individuals complained that the preaching just did not serve them well? Where's the heart of Jesus in that? How many preachers of the gospel have left because elderships aren't giving them the attention they think they are deserving? Or they haven't been given the raise they think they should be given? Or the congregation is taking them for granted or taking advantage of them? Where's the heart of Jesus in that? Ladies and gentlemen, we are not here to be served. We are here to serve. Galatians chapter 5, verse 13. "In love, be servants one to another." Now, as I look at that passage carefully, it says, first of all, in love, within the boundaries of love. The word that is translated love here is the word agape. This is that special kind of logical love that wants what is best for the one that is loved. It is not a sensual love of sex, erao. It is not a filial love of the family, storgeo. It is not an emotional love of friendship, phileo. It is a logical love of, I am going to feel this way about you, and I am going to treat you this way because logically I want what is best for you. Agapao, cognate noun agape. And that's the word in this passage. In agape, within the boundaries of a love that wants what is best for the one that is loved, do what? Serve one another. Now the word for serve in Galatians 5 verse 13 differs from the word serve used by Jesus in Matthew 20 verse 28. In our current passage of Galatians 5, the word serve here is a word that means to literally act as a bond servant. All right, I am shackled at the ankles by your desires. I am handcuffed at the wrist by your wishes. Your desires, your wishes are my command. That's the attitude of a bond servant. And that's the word in verb form found in Galatians 5, verse 13. And so the passage says, within the perimeters of a love that wants what is best for the one that is loved, you see yourself as the outright slave of the one that is loved. We are here, as was Jesus, to serve. In 1 John chapter 3, we began reading in verse 17, but whoever has this world's goods and sees his brother in need and shuts up his heart from him, how does the love of God abide in him? My little children, let us not love in word or in tongue, but in deed and in truth. Well, how do you love in deed and in truth? By using what you have for others that have less, by being a servant. Verse 19, by this we know that we are of the truth and shall assure our hearts before Him. You and I need verse 19. Yes, it is important to properly set before people God's plan of salvation, to know that we are of the truth. Yes, it is right to set before people the identity of God's church, to know that we are of the truth. Yes, it is proper and important to worship God as our first century brethren worship God in spirit and in truth, to know that we are of the truth. But 1 John chapter 3, 19 says, we know by this that we are of the truth. Well, by what? That our love stirs us to serve others. Are you of the truth? Do you, based upon that criterion, have a heart that assures you before God? Well, let's take a test. Jesus gives us the panoramic view of the judgment day in Matthew 25. And beginning with verse 34, the king will say to those on his right hand, come, you blessed of my Father, inherit the kingdom prepared for you from the foundation of the world. For I was hungry, and you gave me food. I was thirsty, and you gave me drink. Physical needs. I was a stranger, and you took me in. Social needs. I was naked, and you clothed me. Moral needs. I was sick, and you visited me. Medical needs. I was in prison, and you came to me. Emotional needs. Now, when was the last time you sacrificed a meal so someone else could eat? When was the last time you stepped away from a full tank of gas and a trip that you had planned so that someone else could feed his or her children? When did you last visit the hospitals? Oh, you want your shepherds there. And, oh, your preacher will be fired if he's not there. But when was the last time you were there? Since when did you find eyes that you had not seen on Sunday morning, to the point that you went up to that stranger and said, would you like to sit by us? By the way, would you like to go to McDonald's after church and get a hamburger? And to what extent have you reached out to the socially disenfranchised because of the bad mistakes of their past, those that are in prison? When did you go to jail last? Or reach deep into your pocket so that someone else who better qualifies can go? We are here to be like Jesus, but Jesus was here to serve. We are here to serve. I think that we're probably like those two boys eating breakfast on Monday morning. Mama made pancakes and sausage. And so each boy had a sausage. And each boy had a stack of pancakes, but they were growing boys. And there was one pancake left right out there in the middle of the table. And they both finished their stack at the same time, and so both of them reached for that last pancake, and they began to fight over which boy was going to get the last pancake. Well, Mama was there, and she was quite astute in wisdom. She said, "Now, boys, boys." One's name was John, another Sam. "Now, John, Sam, if Jesus were here, he'd have the heart of a servant, and he'd let the other one have that pancake." Well, in a heartbeat flash, John, the older one, said to Sam, "Sam, you be Jesus." "You didn't call me when my Aunt Susie died. You didn't send me a card when I wasn't at church 3 weeks running because I was flat on my back due to an injury. You didn't come see me at the hospital. I'm upset. Why? Because I expect you to be Jesus." You know what that mindset says? "I am not like my Lord, who came to be a servant and not be served." Let's turn to the book of Mark. Let's turn to Mark chapter 1, verse 38. Mark chapter 1, verse 38, for our second purpose statement of Jesus. "But he said to them, 'Let us go into the next towns that I may preach there also, because for this purpose I have come forth.'" Now let's think about those words more carefully. Right there I see, "For this purpose I have come forth." But when I look at the passage more carefully, Jesus is saying, "Let's go into the next towns." Put it into the preceding verses. Simon comes and says, "Everybody's looking for you." Jesus has what most preachers envy. And that is, he had a city full of people wanting to hear from him, wanting to be touched by him. And Jesus said, "Let's go somewhere else. Let's go to the next cities." Why? "That I may preach there. For this purpose I have come." Not to be touched by or to touch and engage in miracles and to engage in some kind of a social gospel, but rather I have come for the purpose of preaching. Now the word "preach" here comes from the word keruso, and that means to serve or act as a herald. "Hear ye, hear ye, hear ye. Thus saith the King." To act as a herald. Because you have a message from the King that must be heard and obeyed. That is the word translated "preach" in this passage. Jesus said, "I have come to act as a herald of the invisible, immortal, majestic King, Jehovah God," and spell out a message from him that must be heard and obeyed. "I have come to speak," preach, "a message." But now hold on, because we are to think and feel the way Jesus thought and felt. And that means that just like Jesus, you and I should be here for the purpose of sharing the message of God and of Jesus with others for the purpose of speaking good news. Romans chapter 10 is a passage that I have come to appreciate the older that I get. Verse 13, "Whoever calls on the name of the Lord shall be saved. Now, if I go back to Acts chapter 2, 21 to 38, I'll find those same words, whoever calls on the name of the Lord shall be saved. And from that statement in verse 21, the Apostle Peter begins to identify Jesus of Nazareth as the Lord. When he identifies Jesus of Nazareth as the Lord, and those listening said, "Men, brethren, what must we or what shall we do?" In contextual flow, well, how do we call on the name of Jesus the Lord? Peter told them, "Repent and be baptized, every one of you in the name of Jesus Christ, to be freed from, to know the liberty of, for the remission of sins." And so to call upon the name of the Lord is to, based upon my faith in Jesus, repent of my past and be baptized into Jesus. And that's why the believing penitent Paul or Saul was told, "Arise, be baptized, and call on the name of the Lord, washing away your sins." Acts 22:16. So whoever calls on the name of the Lord, whoever based upon faith repents and is baptized to have his sins washed away, shall be saved. Verse 14. How then shall they repent and be baptized, call on him in whom they've not believed? How shall they believe in him of whom they have not heard? And how shall they hear without a preacher? And how shall they preach unless they are sent? The word preach is the verb preach found in our purpose statement of Jesus back in Mark chapter 1. Keruso. The word preacher is the cognate noun for the same verb. And so there must be individuals acting as a herald for Jesus with a message of the gospel that needs to be heard and obeyed. And as we speak the gospel, people will hear. By hearing, come to believe. By believing, be moved to call upon the Lord in repentance and in baptism. All too often, we raise our edifices, we put out our marquees, we'll even put an ad in the yellow pages. Might even, if we have an industrious preacher, put an article in the newspaper. But ladies and gentlemen, we share the blessed gospel of Jesus with no one, expecting them to come to our assemblies. We are to be the herald and share the message with others. Matthew 28, verses 18 and following. All authority has been given unto me in heaven and on earth. Go ye therefore and make disciples of all the nations, baptizing them in the name of the Father and of the Son and of the Holy Spirit, teaching them to observe all things whatsoever I've commanded you. And lo, I'm with you always, even unto the end of the world. It was from that passage that some of us found years ago a precept. All authority is mine, you go. It is in that passage that we find a purpose. Go make disciples. It is in that passage that we find a specified process. Baptizing them in the name of the Father and of the Son and of the Holy Spirit, teaching them to observe all things whatsoever I've commanded you. And it's in that passage that we have found a wonderful promise, I am with you always. Mark chapter 16, verses 15 and 16, go into all the world and preach the gospel to every creature. He that believeth and is baptized shall be saved. And yet I'm reminded of the missionary in the deep density of Amazon's forest, teaching about Jesus under a grass hut. Little boys and girls up front, holding on to every word that he spoke, being translated in their native tongue. There was an old gentleman back in the back, listening intently to the translation. Class was dismissed, this class about Jesus coming as our Savior. Little boys and girls scooted out to play, and that old native back in the back came forward. And through the translator asked the missionary, he said, "Sir, might I ask, is this message true?" "Oh, yes," said the missionary. No, said the aged native, this can't be true. Oh, but it is true. It's right here in the Bible, the missionary goes on. No, this can't be true. Someone would have come sooner if it were so. Someone would have come sooner. And the last time that man was seen was walking back into the undergrowth saying to himself, can't be true, or someone would have come sooner. How many in your neighborhood could echo that same sentiment? That can't be true, or you would have knocked on my door sooner. We're here for the purpose of Jesus. He was here to speak the gospel. Turn with me, if you would, to Luke chapter 10, verse 26. He said to him, Luke chapter 9, verse 56, for the Son of Man did not come to destroy men's lives, but to save them. And of course, that's quite similar to one that's perhaps a little more familiar. The Son of Man came to seek and to save that which is lost. Jesus came to save mankind by dying for each and every one of us. But wait a minute. You and I are here to have the mind of Jesus in us. If Jesus came for the express purpose of saving the lost, is that not my purpose? But ladies and gentlemen, there isn't anyone lost anymore. All you have to do is go to the funeral home and listen to all of the funerals that are preached. Every funeral I hear preached, the deceased is always in or going to heaven. Is that not the case? I've never heard anybody preach to hell. And not only that, but we have broadened our spectrum of acceptance and fellowship that now it doesn't matter what you believe or what background you come from. It's just we all agree to disagree. Let's join arms. Let's join hands. Let's join hearts. And we'll march to heaven together. Nobody is lost anymore, so why seek and save the lost? Do you remember how many religious people existed in Jesus' day? Their religion was so much a part of who they were, it was attached to their very identity. But Jesus came to save them because despite their religion, they were lost. If we're going to think like Jesus, we need to begin to see the lost again. Reach out to the lost again. Share the gospel with the lost again. Seek and save the lost. Give attention to yourself and to your doctrine. Continue in these, for in doing so you will save yourself and those who hear you. Paul writes to Timothy in 1 Timothy chapter 4, verse 16. 1 Timothy chapter 4, verse 16. Remember Paul's words in Romans 10? My heart's desire, prayer to God for Israel, is that they might be saved. Do you have a heart's desire? Are you praying specifically for individuals that you want to be saved? A month ago, I said goodbye to a very dear friend, 72 years of age. He died prematurely. He was at work at co-op. He tripped over a pallet, hit face first. He fell so hard, his head bounced and literally broke his neck and rendered him quadriplegic. They immediately hooked him up to a ventilator because he could not breathe as a result of being paralyzed in his diaphragm. But he had a heart condition, and now there's a problem. They can't stay on the ventilator because he's developing pneumonia. He has to be taken off the ventilator, but to do so may call for heart problems and he could die. Push came to shove, a decision had to be made. He was taken off the ventilator and he drew his last breath. And I said goodbye to a dear friend. I mentioned him, his name was David, because David had a special bookmark in his Bible. He had a piece of hay baling twine. For 9 years, I poured out my heart in a fellowship and relationship with that good man, trying to bring him to Jesus. Finally, I knew he was getting close. I came over to his house with a piece of baling twine. I said, "Now, Dave, I told you I was never going to push you." And I had that baling twine in my pocket and wrapped around my belt buckle, and he saw it. I said, "I got something for you." He said, "Well, I've been looking at that. What is that?" So I pulled it out and I set it on his table. I said, "Now, you know, I told you I wasn't going to push you. See what happens with a string when you push it? It just wads up and you get a mess. But, you know, when you take an end of it and you start to pull it, it just kind of goes where you direct it. I'm not going to push you, but I'm here to pull you a little bit." Within a week, he obeyed the gospel. From that day forward, he used a piece of hay baling twine for his Bible bookmark. And he stepped into eternity to see Jesus, because a man and many other men and women believed in, "I'm here to seek and to save that which is lost." That's why we're here. That's our purpose. But then we hasten on, last of all, to John chapter 12, verse 27. "Now my soul is troubled, and what shall I say? Father, save me from this hour. But for this purpose, I came to this hour." Jesus tells us in this passage, he came for a purpose he's experiencing right here. And it reminds me of what we read in Hebrews chapter 5, verses 7 and following. "Though he were a son, yet he learned obedience by the things which he suffered." He said, "I have come for the purpose of suffering for mankind and dying for mankind." Jesus came to suffer. That was his purpose. Hold on a minute. We're to think and feel as did Jesus. Don't we read in Paul's words to Timothy, "If any should live godly, they shall suffer persecution"? Doesn't the Holy Spirit say to you and to me through the Apostle Peter, "For to this you were called, that like as Christ suffered, giving us an example"? Do you see that? Often we go to the fact that Jesus is our example, but this passage says, no, you have been called to do what Jesus did. What? You have been called to suffer too. So 1 Corinthians Peter 4:16, "If any man suffers as a Christian, let him not be ashamed, but let him glorify God in this name." I'm reminded of what I read from the Protestant preacher D.L. Moody in reference to suffering and how we need not bother about the suffering that we experience in this world, and we all have to go through it. He told of an older lady that was bedridden, but you would go to see her and she would bring sunshine into your life with her joyful expressions and pleasant attitude. And so one of the ladies where he preached decided to go visit this older saint and take with her a woman of wealth. And so they went to where this aged sister was, where this aged individual was living. She lived on the fifth floor of a very shabby, run-down apartment complex. Had no elevator, so they had to walk upstairs. They walked upstairs and they got to the second floor, and the lady of wealth said to the other lady friend, she said, "This is such a dark, dismal place." And the lady friend who'd been there before said, "Oh, it's brighter higher up." And so they walk up another stair flight or two, and it's just not any better. "This is just a dark, dismal place." "Oh, it's better higher up." And they go to the last floor and they step inside this woman's apartment. She had very little of this world's goods. It too was a very dark place to live, and the woman of wealth came over to the woman at the bed, and she said, "This must be a very difficult place to live." To which this woman of wonderful spirit says, "Oh no, oh no, it's brighter, higher up." When you and I are called to suffer as Jesus was called to suffer, we need to remember it's better, higher up. Jesus' purpose statements. He came to serve. He came to speak, preach the gospel. He came to save the lost. And He came to suffer and bring glory to His God. Ladies and gentlemen, we're here for the very same purpose. So I close by reminding you of Sister J.P. Sanders. In 1948, David Lipscomb University graduated their first graduating class of a four-year college. And in a meal honoring these first graduating seniors, by the plate of every graduating senior, Sister J.P. Sanders had placed an acorn. And next to the acorn, there was a note that read, "If God can take an acorn and make an oak tree, think of what God can do with you." You look at those purpose statements of Jesus and remember they specify a purpose for you. Think of what God can do with you. Now, are you like Herbert Spencer, who summed up his life by saying, "It's been up to this point somewhat miscellaneous, no purpose"? Then you zero in on the heart of Jesus and become more like Him. If we need to help you do that tonight, this very moment, His invitation is yours as we stand together and as we sing.
1: 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If you follow Him and His Word, you will come to know the true meaning of life.
2: May I talk to you about a better life? Presently at the East Hill Church Building, we're adding some classrooms and offices, and they started by laying a very deep and solid foundation. It's important that we build on a solid foundation. Oh, I'm not talking about buildings now. I'm talking about spiritually. And Jesus Christ, the greatest, most solid, firm foundation on which one can ever build. The Word of God is true. It is that which will judge us one day. It is that which can guide our lives even right now. We need to build on the solid rock of Jesus Christ.

Now it's time for a GBN Daily Lift. Knowing that of the Lord ye shall receive the reward of the inheritance, for ye serve the Lord Christ. He left heaven to be humiliated. Raised up in obscurity, humanity was unaware of his greatness. When he revealed himself, he was betrayed, denied, rejected, mocked, ridiculed, persecuted, tortured, and finally murdered. In return, he offers us redemption and remission of sins to all mankind and the inheritance of eternal life in heaven to all who obey him. Some serve in the palaces of kings. Others are appointed to high places by presidents and heads of state. Movers and shakers in the business world have power and influence. Diplomats hold sway over great events of this world. But without question, there is no greater joy for man than to be a servant of Christ.

Have you ever wondered why there are so many religious groups that exist today? Where did they all come from? Do all of them come from the Bible? Do they all belong to Jesus? Which of these should I be a member of? Or does it even matter? Does it matter to God what church you're a part of? As you read the New Testament, it was the Lord and Savior who said, "I will build my church, and the gates of Hades shall not prevail against it." The Lord did not intend to build all the denominations that exist today. He built His church, and in our lesson today, we want to think about, what is the Church of Christ? How can I determine which church is right, and can I know for sure that I'm in the right church? Today we're going to look at some very basic principles concerning the church, and the first one is this. Who is it that founded the church you read about in the New Testament? Did men who were great reformers found that? Did people along the centuries come up with the church? Where did the church come from? Who started it? As we look to the New Testament, we can learn very clearly that it was Jesus who founded the Lord's church. Paul said in 1 Corinthians 3, verse 11, "No other foundation can any man lay except that which is laid, which is Jesus Christ." He is the founder, and He's the foundation of the church. And listen, no other foundation can any man lay if it's not founded on God's Word and on Jesus the Christ. Then I can know Jesus didn't found that church. Listen to Matthew chapter 16, verses 18 and 19. Jesus has asked His disciples, "Who do men say that I, the Son of Man, am?" Some said Peter, some Elijah, some John, Jeremiah. And then He said, "But who do you say that I am?" And Jesus, or Peter, spoke up and said, "You're the Christ, the Son of the living God." And Jesus responded by saying, "You're right, Peter, in essence. Flesh and blood's

not revealed that to you, but my Father who is in heaven. And then he said, I say to you that you're Peter, and upon this rock, upon that statement, I am the Christ, the Son of the living God, Jesus said, I will build my church. Who founded the Lord's church? Who built it? Who established it? The Scriptures teach us that Jesus is the only person who has the right and the authority to found any religious group. Groups that were started by men, those aren't the church you read about in the New Testament. Jesus is the founder of the New Testament church, and here's why. Acts chapter 4, verse 12, as Peter preached to the Jews about their misconception of the Messiah and God's plan, he said this, nor is there salvation in any other, for there's no other name under heaven given among men by which we must be saved. Jesus is the only name that can save men. And so if some religious group calls it by a man's name or some religious act or anything except what you see in the New Testament, then friend, we say kindly, it cannot be the church you read about in the Bible. We ask you today, are you a member of the Lord's church? Are you a member of the church Jesus established when he came to this earth? If not, why not become one today? Won't you hear the word of God? Romans 10, verse 17. Won't you believe that Jesus is the way, the truth, and the life? John 14, 6. Won't you make that great confession? I believe Jesus is the Christ, the Son of God. Acts 8, 36 and 37. And won't you be immersed in water for the forgiveness of your sins? How do you get into the Lord's church? It's very simple. The Bible tells us in 1 Corinthians 12, verse 13, by one Spirit we're all baptized into one body. Friend, it's clear in the Bible. Jesus founded one church. I've got to obey God's plan to be in that church. And so we ask you today to think seriously. Are you a part of the church you read about in the New Testament? If not, we encourage you today to change your ways, amend your ways to the will of God, and simply become a member of the Lord's body. We hope and pray you'll do that as we study together concerning the Lord's church.

0: My name's Robert Hatfield, and this is Truth for Youth. Have you ever stopped to consider the universe around us and the vastness of the creation in which we inhabit? What is man that God takes notice of him? Well, you know, the psalmist is one of three places that we can read in the Bible in Psalm 8, verses 3 and following. That question, what is man? And the implication there is, what is man in relation to God? You see, we think about God and how great He is and how powerful He is and how in Genesis 1, for example, He spoke everything into existence. Well, listen to what the psalmist said in 8:3. When I consider thy heavens, the works of thy fingers, the moon and the stars which thou hast ordained, what is man that thou art mindful of him, and the son of man that thou visitest him? For thou hast made him a little lower than the angels, and hast crowned him with glory and honor. Thou madest him to have dominion over the works of thy hands. Thou hast put all things under his feet, all sheep and oxen, yea, and the beasts of the field, the fowl of the air, the fish of the sea, and whatsoever passeth through the paths of the seas. O Lord, our Lord, how excellent is thy name in all the earth. Did you catch what the psalmist said there? There's several tidbits of information that are so interesting to us. He asked, what is man that God is mindful of him? He notes the works of God's fingers. Isn't that interesting there? The work of thy fingers, the heavens, the moon, the stars which you ordained. As if to God it's simply an act of just his fingers. Not even a whole hand is needed to create everything that we see around us. The mighty power of God. But what is it that makes man so special? Here's the point that the psalmist is making. God takes special notice of man because of God's grace, because of God's mercy, and because of the fact that God made man special. God is the one who made him to have dominion over the works of God's hand, Psalm 8:6. Put all things under his feet. Let us as humankind not get too haughty as we think about the fact that we are the chief of creation. For you see, we were made such by God. Why is it that God takes such special notice of us and thus takes so much care of us in providing for us our needs, in providing for us salvation that we so desperately need from sin? Because God has chosen to do so. May we in turn then choose to serve Him faithfully in response to that gracious gift, to His mercy that He has given to us, if we so choose to obey His commands. I'm Robert Hatfield, hoping that you'll join us next time right here for Truth for You.
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2: I was talking to Zach briefly this morning about my big bag of books that I carry around with me. My brothers laugh at me and talk about me. Both of them are digital age preachers. They have laptops and notebooks and what's that other thing? iPads, and that they take to the pulpit with them. And I'm old fashioned. I write it down, and sometimes I can't read my own writing, but at least that's what I do. Zach said he preaches without notes, and I'm impressed because I remember watching brother Robert R. Taylor and brother Cates and brother Elkins and other fine preachers that would stand and basically quote chapter after chapter and scripture after scripture from memory. I remember I was in Brother Tom Holland's preacher and his work class many, many years ago, and we had to learn so many different chapters, was in Brother Bradfield's class and others back in the day when all of those men my dad used to call tall timber were teaching at the school. So when I came out of the school, I could quote whole chapters. My dad had a phenomenal memory, so I grew up listening to him quote whole chapters of the Bible while he was preaching. But I find that at the older I get, when the brethren pray that Brother DeBerry have a ready recollection of the things he has studied, that's a good prayer. Keep praying that prayer, that Brother DeBerry have a good ready recollection of the things that I have studied, because they have a tendency of getting away from me sometimes. I thank God so much for giving me a clear head and a opportunity to stand before his people, the greatest people on earth, and preach the truth from time to time. And hopefully I can say some things to add and be value added to the things which you are taught on a regular basis. I know you are taught. I know that you are guided. I know that I'm preaching to a room of Bible scholars, that you know the scriptures, that you teach them to your children, and that you love God and you love his word. And I hope and pray that as the prayer that was so ably prayed a little while ago, praying for our nation, that we understand the important responsibility that God has placed upon us in this nation at this particular time, which I said this morning is our time. And it's our time to stand, to speak, to be seen, and to let your light shine. Jesus said something about us during his earthly ministry, and when he was preaching in that great sermon that changed the world, as I alluded to this morning, that's recorded in Matthew chapter 5, Matthew chapter 6, and Matthew chapter 7. When our Lord and Savior sat down on that obscure mountain and he spoke to the multitude, several things he said that ring clear to us as to what our responsibilities are as Christians. He compared our behavior, our life, our walk, our attitudes, and the way we conduct ourselves as to the properties of salt. At that particular time in the ancient world, salt was extremely valuable. It was often compared with and used as currency because it was so valuable. Many Roman soldiers were paid with salt. They received salt as their as their compensation for their services. That's where the adage and the saying came from, that man's not worth his salt. That was because salt was used as currency, and it often paid soldiers and those who were vendors to the Roman Empire and to the Roman legions. And they would say when a person was not living up to their obligations, they would say that in Latin, that man was not worth his salt. The Lord says that we are the salt of the earth. In essence, when we smell the stench of wickedness and sin, and the rottenness and wretchedness of those things which violate God's law, God's will, God's way, and God's commandments and teachings, then there must not be enough salt at that particular time and in that particular place. My grandmother, Sister Susie Hall, and my grandfather, Brother Starling Hall, my grandmother was a wonderful cook. She could make dirt taste good. And she would often get neck bones and other pieces of meat, and she would salt them down in a box, a wax box, and she would cover it with that heavy industrial salt and cover it with either wax paper or plastic wrap and then put the top on it and set it in a cool place. And that meat that after weeks and weeks of sitting there, which should be wretched and vermin-filled and rotten, when she would take it out and wash it, it would have a beautiful aroma because the salt would have drawn out the impurities, the blood, the moisture, and have cured the meat. And when she put it in a pot of greens or peas or snap beans, as we call them, man, that was some good eating. Because that meat had been savored and that meat had been saved because of the salt. The Lord is saying, unless we spread the salt, that's the way we conduct ourselves. He said, another property is you are light. And the Lord said, let your light so shine before men that they may see your good works and glorify the Father in them. In essence, when you do good, when you speak good, when you stand for what is right, when you show the difference between the holy and the profane, when you have a biblical standard of ethics and morality, when you have a work ethic where you understand everything comes from the Lord, but God provides and you possess by your labor and your sacrifice and your work, when you show the difference between the ways and the will, the so-called world vision, and the vision of our Lord and Savior Jesus Christ, you are shining the light of Christ. As Christians, you are important in this debate. And we should never lose sight just because the billionaires control their airwaves and they control many of the politicians and they may control the media, but they don't control our hearts, they don't control our mouths, and they most certainly don't control our faith. The Lord said, if you're going to please me, you better demonstrate some faith. Because as the Hebrews were told, that as he defined faith, he said that faith is the substance of things hoped for. Faith is the evidence of things not seen. I didn't see Jesus heal of the blind man. I didn't see Jesus going to the funeral of the little girl and bring her out alive. I didn't see him standing at the tomb of Lazarus when he cried, Lazarus, come forth. And Lazarus walked out of the tomb. I didn't see them with my eye, but I see them through the eyes of faith. And just as the Lord told Thomas, when Thomas said, I don't know about the rest of y'all, but I'm not going to believe it until I can see him with my own eyes, until I can place my hand in his side and feel that breach where that 8-inch blade went between his ribs and pierced his heart. I'm not going to believe until I can see those nail prints in his hand. And Jesus walked in without fanfare, without opening the door. They don't even know how he got in the room. And all of a sudden he's saying, here I am, Thomas. Thomas said, no, Lord, I didn't mean it. Lord said, yes, you did. Come on over here, Thomas. No, Lord, he said, you come over here. You put your hand in my hand. You put your hand and thrust it in my side. But then the Lord gave a blessing to you, and you don't even realize he gave it to you. Thomas believed because he touched his hands. Thomas believed because he placed his hand inside the Lord's robe and felt that breach there in his flesh that had gone between his bones. Hadn't broken his bones because the prophet said not a bone would be broken. He felt all of these things. And then the Lord said, blessed are those, Thomas, who, if I might paraphrase, don't have to touch me to know that I'm real. That don't have to put their finger into a hole in my hand to know that I was crucified. Who don't have to feel the wounds on my forehead to know that I wore that crown of thorns. You know who he was talking about? He was talking about you. He was talking about you. You have a special blessing because, you know, Thomas said, when I see it, I'll believe it. And that's the way his mind was working, and the way the minds of many men worked then, who had to see something in order to believe something. But the Lord said, those of us who live today, because we believe it, we see it. Because I believe the word of God, because I believe those things written aforetime were written for my learning, because I believe, as Paul said to the brethren at Corinth, all scripture is given by inspiration of God, because I believe God has given me all things that pertain to life and godliness, because I believe it, I see it. And the Lord said, blessed are those individuals. There is a special blessing on each of you in this room because you are here and you believe by faith what Thomas had to believe by touching, and faith and hope that has to see and touch is not faith and hope. Don't ever allow yourself to misunderstand your position and misunderstand what God wants from us and what God has provided for us as his children. In 1865, an English author by the name of Charles Dodson, he was a famous author at the time, and he had written many, many children's books. And it was a time when folks read. You know, now we have all types of devices. Nothing wrong with that. But the fact is, a lot of us are losing the simple skills. A lot of folks don't read the way. One of the good things about the pandemic was people started talking to each other again. When I was driving around various neighborhoods in Memphis, Zach, folks would be sitting in the yard in circles, in yard furniture. Folks buy that beautiful yard furniture and it's just decoration because they're too busy ever to sit on it. But all of a sudden, people were sitting in the yards. They were sitting on their porches. They were in their porch swings. Children, my grandchildren, pulled out board games, Monopoly and other board games, and they began to play because folks couldn't go out. Everybody was confined, and it forced us to communicate in a way that we hadn't communicated, a lot of us, in a long time. Well, back in the day, folks read. There was no television and radio and the devices that are so common to us today. So books were written, and books were treasures. And folks would treasure a good story, a good novel, a good adventure, a good mystery, a good drama. And they would spend their times reading. Well, Charles Dodson, he wrote for children. And one of the books that he wrote in 1865, this English author, he wrote a novel called Alice's Adventures in Wonderland. He was famous for his children's fiction, and it was a sequel to Alice's Adventures, or Through the Looking Glass. Alice, who was the heroine of this story, she fell into a rabbit hole and met many anthropomorphic or human-like creatures once she fell into the rabbit hole. She met the white rabbit, she met the mouse, she met the duck, she met Bill the Lizard, the Mad Hatter, the Queen of Hearts. But the one we want to bring attention to for a few minutes this evening was the Cheshire Cat. She met the Cheshire Cat. And I remember seeing several of the movies with my children in their generation, and then the remake of it for my grandchildren, as they talked about in the different styles that the Cheshire Cat had taken on, depending upon who was making the movie and who was doing the animation. Well, Alice came to a fork in the road. She doesn't know where she is. And at that fork in the road, Alice looks up and there's the Cheshire Cat in the tree. And she asks a question of the cat. She says, sir, would you please tell me which way I should go from here? Like many of us that find ourselves in the crossroads where we're trying to make a decision on which road to take and which road to go to follow and which path to take, which decision to make, who should I follow? Alice stands at that crossroad where she's looking to the right and to the left, and there's a road in each of them lead into oblivion, and she doesn't know what's at the end of either of the roads. And as she said to the cat who is in the tree with the big smile, according to the author, she says, "Which way ought I to go from here?" And the Cheshire Cat said to her, "Well, that depends." "That depends," she says. "Yes, it depends on where you want to go." Alice said, "Well, I don't know where I am going. I don't know which way I want to go." Then the cat promptly answered her, "Well, then it doesn't matter. If you don't know where you're going, then any road will get you there." And that's where a lot of us find ourselves in life, with many of the monumental decisions that we have to make within our life. Because life is about decisions and the consequences of those decisions. We see this all throughout the scripture, that it's about decisions and the consequences of those decisions. When we think about the progressive nature of sin and the fact that man can often make the wrong decisions, David, who had made some pretty bad decisions, he'd made some doozies within his lifetime, but David wrote the psalmist after realizing he had taken some wrong roads, gone in the wrong directions. He understood the progressive nature of sin when you find yourself on the wrong road. David said, "Blessed," in Psalms chapter 1 and verses 1, "blessed is the man that walketh not as you're traveling, that doesn't take that road. Blessed is the man that walketh not in the counsel of the ungodly, nor standeth in the way of the sinners, nor sitteth in the seat of the scornful. For his delight is in the law of the Lord, and in that law doth he meditate day and night." David is saying the person that makes a decision to go on a road where he is not being led by those who are wrong, by those who are sinful, by those who would distract him, detour him, and destroy him. We got to understand that David, that the devil doesn't always have to start with destruction. Very few of us are going to dive off into sin, into a hole, into a schism that we don't know where we're going. Very few of us are going to make such ridiculous decisions. Which is why the devil has to kind of get us tipping around and slipping around and just barely on the wrong road until we're too engaged to change ourselves. That being said, and with an understanding of that, we must realize that as David said, he's saying the progressiveness of sin. This is the reason why, as we said this morning, that Jeremiah said in Jeremiah chapter 10 and verses 23. Remember, Jeremiah said, having looked at God's people and the directions they had chosen, the ways that they had chosen, he said, "Oh Lord, I know that the way of man is not in himself. It is not in man that walketh to direct his steps." Every one of us, therefore, must understand we need revelation. We need direction. We need guidance. We need help. We need someone to tell us, "No, that's not right, and this is right. This will destroy you, but this will build you up. This will blind you, but this will give you vision and sight and perception to where you can walk in the right ways and do what you ought to do." The Cheshire Cat told her, right, if you don't know where you're going, it doesn't matter which road you take. And how many times, because folks have not made their minds up, because they have not chosen sides. I remember hearing my daddy preach as clear as though he was standing in this pulpit right now. And many times he would say in his sermon, the reason why some folks can't do right is because they haven't chosen sides yet. They haven't chosen sides. They haven't chosen who they stand with, who they're going to follow, who they will sacrifice for. Joshua said to the children of Israel who were doing wrong, not making up their minds, wandering about around from here to there. And I remember one time, don't you? When Elijah stood with the 250 prophets of Baal on one side and the altar of God on the other side, and he asked them a question, how long will you halt? You limp over here to this side, then you limp over to this side. How long will you halt between two opinions? When you're going to make up your mind? He said, if Baal is God, go and serve Baal. If God is God, then go and serve God. In essence, make up your mind. This is the same thing Joshua was saying to the children of Israel who are wondering about, tipping about, halting about, instead of making up their minds that they belong to God. As the song says, I have decided to follow Jesus. No turning back, no turning back. Joshua looked at them and he's old. He's going to die soon. And he makes a definitive and demonstrative statement to the children of Israel about choosing sides and deciding how they're going to walk. He asked them a question. He said, if it seem evil for you to serve the Lord, choose you. And he said, not tomorrow. I'm tired of watching you limping around and sliding around and being cowardice and not having the ability to stand. He said, choose this day who you will serve. He said, if you want to serve the gods of Egypt that kept you in bondage for 400 years and treated you like dogs, he said, go on and do it. But if you want to choose and follow the God who opened up the Red Sea, brought you across on dry land, opened up the Jordan, brought you across on dry land, he said, choose this day which direction you're going. You're standing at the crossroad, Israel. Make a choice as to which direction you're going to stand. And that's where most of us find ourselves as Americans right now, and especially as Christians, because a lot of us are standing in the crossroads. We see the trials, the tribulations, the tests that are obviously there in front of us. There are those that hate you. They threaten you. They talk about you. We have more religious persecution in this country that we probably had within the 200-year history of this nation, where Christians are the enemies of the state because you believe in life, where Christians are the enemy of the state because you believe in the biblical design of marriage, because Christians are enemies of the state because you believe this old Bronze Age book is actually the inspired word of God that every one of us must follow, because our politicians and our theologians and our academians and our corporate leaders and our media has changed to the point that they look at you as enemies of the state, then you got to decide which road you're going to take. Are you going to take the road to capitulate and compromise and go along to get along and not shake the tree and not rock the boat and not cause any problems and kind of go incognito and don't cause no attention to yourself? That's what a lot of Christians, well, you know, Christianity is a personal thing and it's not something that I want to put in. You know, when I go to work, I leave my Christianity at home. And when I go out with my buddies and friends, I leave my faith at home. Well, you know what? You most certainly just did that. You left your Christianity at home. You left your faith at home. And while you're out there, you are an enemy of God because you don't represent him. You are not spreading salt and you are not shining light. We have to decide which road we're going to take. As I mentioned a minute ago, Psalms 1, the progressiveness of sin. My grandmama used to sing a song. My great-grandmother, Sister Mary Garrett and Brother Enos Garrett, who were born in the late 1800s, and she used to hum a song, Papa had a corncob pipe. He literally had a corncob pipe. We called him Big Papa, and God called my great-grandmama Big Mama. And Big Mama would chew on a stick. I don't know what kind of stick that was she always had in her mouth, and she would chew on it. And Papa had his old corncob pipe, but she could make the best deep dish cobbler from blackberries that she grew on the back fence and apples that she grew on her own tree. And she would whisper, she would hum while she was singing, "Don't let the devil ride, because if you let him ride, he will surely want to drive. Don't let him flag you down, because if he flag you down, he will turn you around. Don't let him be your friend, because if he's your friend, you'll be lost in the end." As a boy, I heard her humming that and singing that while she was cooking, while she was quilting. She would hang a quilting rack from the ceiling, and they would be, she and my grandmother and mother would be quilting quilts, and they would, and she would hum that song. Well, as I became older and began to preach and study the Bible, I realized what she's talking about is exactly the same thing that David is talking about when he starts talking about choosing the direction you're going to go in your life. And that is, David said there in Psalms, he says, "Blessed is the man that walketh not in the counsel of the ungodly." When you start walking with sinners or standing in the way of sinners, you start lounging and standing with sinners or sitting in the seat of the scornful. You start sitting with sinners. That's the progressiveness of sin. Who knew it better than David, who started out as a peeping Tom and ended up a murderer and an adulterer? As the progressiveness of sin tipped up on his life, he's walking around in the royal palace, humming just fine, has taken a man's wife, has killed the man, and not bothered at all. The prophet had to come to him and let him know, "You've taken the wrong road, boy. You turned in the wrong direction." He gave him an allegory and spoke to him about the ewe lamb. And he said, "That was a man." David said, "Yeah, talk to me." "A man had one lamb." "Uh-huh." "And this lamb was like his child, like a family member. He loved him like a pet in his home." "Uh-huh." "And there's another man that has hundreds of sheep, herds of sheep. And rather than that man taking one of his, he went and got that man's one ewe lamb and took that lamb's life, cooked him, and served him to his friends." David had a good heart. He was a good man. And his righteous indignation boiled up inside of him to the point that David said, You tell me who this is. You bring him to me, and I'll kill him myself." The prophet looked at David and said, "You're the man. You're the man, David. You're the man, David. You're the man. You're the one that has taken this wrong road. And with all that you have and all that God has bequeathed you, that good, loyal soldier who wouldn't even go into his wife, you took his life and you took his wife." David didn't, and we got to remember something. All sin, when you take the wrong direction, all sin is against God. It's against God, and God takes it personal. David didn't say, "I've sinned against Uriah." He didn't say, "I've sinned against Bathsheba." He didn't say, "I've sinned against Israel. I've sinned against the throne." He said, "I've sinned against God. I've sinned against God." When the prodigal found himself and he finally came to himself, he didn't say, "I've sinned against you, Father. I've sinned against my elder brother. I've sinned against your house." He said, "I've sinned against God." Every sin is against God. When you take the wrong direction, you've taken a direction away from God. Sin, as all of you, when I began to quote it, your mind has already completed the quotation. Sin is transgression of God's law. And we transgress when we go past where we know the line is, where we know the mark is, where we know the prohibition is, and we proceed to follow in our own way. When the Cheshire Cat said to her, "If you don't know where you're going, then any way will do." That was a song in the early 1917s during World War I, Well, a lot of our soldiers, when they were getting ready to board the ships and the trains to go to Europe to fight, and the song was composed by George Fairman, and it was an anthem for the soldiers as they prepared to go to war. The song went like this: I don't know where I'm going, but I'm on my way. I don't know where I'm going, but I'm on my way. And don't you know, when we think about this, they were simply waiting on Uncle Sam to give them their orders. They're saying they don't know where they're going to end up. They don't know if they're going to be in Great Britain, or if they're going to be in France, or they're going to be in Germany, or they're going to be in Poland. I don't know where I'm going, but I'm on my way. Well, you know what? We're soldiers of the Lord. And when you don't know where you're going, any route will do. So because they were prepared to go wherever they were sent, because they didn't know where they were going, because their orders had not been given to them. But our commander-in-chief, our general, has been extremely specific about his orders. Our chief has given us clear and concise orders, steadfast orders. Our standing orders are placed there in the scriptures before every one of us, so that we know exactly where we're going. In the book of Matthew chapter 28, verses 18 through verses 20, when Jesus had arisen from the dead, he has conquered death for every man. He has conquered sin for every man. Nobody has ever said no to the lust of the flesh, no to the lust of the eye, no to the pride of life. But Jesus, he's the only one. Abraham didn't do it. Isaac, Jacob didn't do it. Noah didn't do it. Moses didn't do it. Elizabeth didn't do it. Rachel didn't do it. Nobody but Jesus had conquered sin and never sinned. No, not once. No, not once. For the scriptures clearly tell us, as Peter says about the Lord, that he knew no sin, neither was guile found in his mouth. So when Jesus hung there on the lofty heights of the cross, nailed and then impaled between a thief on the right and a thief on the left, when the Lord said, "It is finished," the Lord is saying, what I came to accomplish is finished. Now I can give you the road that you need to take if you're going to be saved. Why? I have tasted death for every man. I tell folk every day, Jesus didn't just die for your sins. And I'm sure you've heard this before. He didn't just die for your sins. Jesus died in your place. Jesus was our propitiation, our substitute. And because he accepted death for every man, when he walked out of the tomb, he said, "All power, all authority in heaven and earth is given unto me. Now I have the authority to give you your orders. Now I have the authority to tell you which way you should go, which way you should walk, and what you need to be doing." So he said to us, having said that, he says, "Go you therefore." Here are your orders. This is what you're supposed to do. "And teach all nations, every culture, every language, every ethnicity, every color, every corner of the globe, every politic, every monarchy." He says, "You teach what is right. Go ye therefore and teach all nations, baptizing them in the name of the Father, the Son, and the Holy Ghost, teaching them to observe all things, everything." He says, "You don't back down when the politics disagrees. You don't back down when the politicians threaten you. You don't back down when they codify and put in statute things which are vile and abominable to my law. You teach them all things whatsoever I have commanded you. These are your standing orders. Whatsoever I've commanded you, and lo, our commander says, I am with you to the end of the world," or the end of the age. So when we have to make some decisions, as to which direction we are going. There's an old saying that everybody's mama and grandmama and older sibling or older cousin or aunt or uncle used to tell us, that an idle mind is the devil's workshop. That when you have not put the right stuff in your mind, and the Lord in his parabolic teaching talked about the seven spirits driven out, and because nothing was replaced, these came back and brought some devils worse than even they were. What the Lord wants all of us to do is understand God don't wear a wristwatch. Because with God, a day is 1,000 years, and 1,000 years is like a day. God has no beginning, and God has no ending. But this flesh, this body, my time on this earth, I am term limited on this earth. It is appointed unto man once to die, and after death, the judgment. Job said that man that has been born of woman in a natural fashion, he's saying, is of a few days and full of trouble. James said, what is your life? But a vapor that appeareth for a moment and vanishes away is a flower that blossoms and then withers away. In essence, every one of them are telling us, you got only so much time to get on the right road. You have only so much time to discover the right way. You have only so much time to make it down that proper path to where the Lord is going to say, well done. And for this reason, as the Apostle Paul was telling Timothy in 2 Timothy chapter 2, verses 15 and 16, when he told him to study, that word study comes from a Greek term which means be diligent, get this done. You don't have forever to get this done. Get this done. Get on the right road. Get started toward your spiritual success. Study to show yourself approved. Be diligent to get yourself approved. Workmen that need not be ashamed, rightly dividing or properly handling the word of God in your life, letting the word of God have its proper effect. Too many of us get on the wrong road because we act like the Lord's somewhere with a tabulator looking at us and saying, well, you got to pray 1,000 prayers, preach 500 sermons, give $1 million, convert 50 people. You got to do it. No, it's not about what you put out. It's about what you take in. That's what the Lord is trying to tell us. Too many of us trying to do stuff. Doing stuff will happen naturally when you change stuff. Become something first. Become a child of God. Become a studier and of the scripture. Become an exegete of the Bible. Become someone who understands the scripture. Become one who protects the word of God. Become an individual that's concerned about the least, the last, the little, and the lost. When you become something, you'll do something. Because it's a natural offshoot of changing your mind, changing your commander in chief, and following the Lord. So Paul wanted us to understand, you get this done before it is too late. And Paul said, look, boy, you shun profane, vain babbling, useless disputes and conflict. Folks will get you caught up in so much foolishness that you don't have the time to enjoy the blessedness of being a Christian. Don't let people get in your head to the extent that you forget, I'm a child of God. God made me, and God don't make junk. God empowers me. God promised me that he'll stand with me. God told me personally, he told every one of you personally, if you seek first, if while you're seeking the way you should go, seek first the kingdom of heaven and its righteousness. And the Lord said, I give you, I don't need stuff. The Lord don't need a house. Lord can't be confined to 3 bedrooms, 2 baths, and a garage. Lord don't need clothing and shoes. He's bigger than all of these physical trappings. The Lord said, I made this stuff for you. He said, if you know how to give your children good gifts, don't I know how to give my children? Don't let folks get in your head and make you believe that you're unworthy and that God, the promise maker, is not, as I said this morning, the promise keeper. So in essence, the Lord is saying to every one of us that we need to seek first the kingdom of heaven and its righteousness. And he says, all these things shall be added. Hosea the prophet wrote to the people of God in Hosea chapter 9 and verses 17. He said, my God will cast them away because they did not hearken or obey, from the Hebrew, unto them, him, and they shall be wanderers among the nations. We're God's children. We have the greatest leader, the greatest preacher, the greatest commander, the most powerful speaker that has ever walked the earth and who is now in heaven at the throne of God. If that's our leader, we don't wonder. We don't search. We're not hunting for ourselves. We're not trying to find our usefulness in life. We're not searching for our purpose. I'm a child of God. I am a Christian. I have a creed that is inarguable, a creed that is perfect. I've got directions on which road I ought to take, and all I've got to do is follow. David said of the people in Psalms 119, 176, he said, I have gone astray like a lost sheep, basically saying, I don't know where I'm going. And Isaiah chapter 53 and verses 6, speaking of Jesus who died for our sins. You know what Isaiah said about us without Jesus? He said, all we like sheep have gone astray. We have turned or wandered, everyone to his own way. In Matthew chapter 9 and verses 36, the Bible says, when Jesus saw the multitude, he had compassion on them because they were like a sheep without a shepherd. I want you to keep in mind this lesson, you take this lesson home with you and you think about these things as you think about the choices that you make, the directions that you take, the walk that you make in your life. When Joshua had died and Moses is dead and the children of Israel in the book of Judges chapter 17 and verses 6, in a time where they have a history that ought to keep them in place, that should keep them going in the right direction. The Bible says of them, in those days there was no king in Israel, and every man did what was right in his own eyes. That's what we find ourselves and where we find ourselves today, where everyone is doing what is right in their own eyes. But you're God's children. And as Paul said of you, take this home with you. If you be risen with Christ, then seek. Find the right way. Seek those things which are above. Where Christ set it on the right hand of God, set your affection, set your course. When you make that decision, set your affections, your course on things above and not things that are on this earth. Jesus wants you to be saved. God is not willing that any should perish, but he definitely don't want to lose his children. I cringe when I hear about the terrible things in Memphis a few weeks ago. There was a 6-year-old baby sitting in the car and some fool drives by in a drive-by and shoots the poor baby to death. Another child laying in the bed on the news the other day and a stray bullet comes in the bedroom. The child should be safe in their own bedroom and the bullet takes that child's life. I mean, when I hear these things, I am heartbroken and so are you. But can you imagine if it was our child, if it was my grandchild or your grandchild or your daughter or your son, how much more would that pain be? Because you have to do something that is unnatural, and that is to bury your child because of something someone else has done. Well, that's the way God looks at us as a parent. God doesn't want to have to bury his children in hell. He doesn't want to have to turn his back on his children. God is not willing that we perish. We have someone standing in the way, calling us, saying, this way, come to me, come to me. All of you that labor and are heavy laden, I will give you rest. I will take away the trouble of making that decision. Take my yoke upon you and learn of me, for I am meek and lowly in heart, and you will find peace or rest to your soul. When I hear of Jesus, when I believe of his life and his teaching, when I make a decision, I'm going to walk in the right way. When I acknowledge, Lord, you're my commander from here on out, and I confess his name. When I bury my old, obstinate, disobedient, misdirected, hard-headed, arrogant self, I take that old man and I bury him in a watery grave. And when I stand up again, I'm someone that's going to stay in the right way. Follow my Lord and my Savior. And when I mess up, I'm going to cry, Lord, come help me. Abba, Father, Abba, Father, Abba, Father, I need thee. I need thee. I need thee. That means I repent of my sins. I know I'm not perfect, but I want to wrap myself in your perfection. And I repent. I acknowledge my wrong. And I ask for your forgiveness. Heaven is too wonderful, church. You don't need to miss it. Hell is too terrible. You don't need to go there, especially when the Lord is standing in the way, calling you, has given you an example, has given you directions. Follow him.

We find Paul saying in Philippians chapter 4, beginning at verse 4, "Rejoice in the Lord always. Again, I will say rejoice. Let your forbearance be known unto all men, for the Lord is at hand. In nothing be anxious, but in all things by prayer and supplication with thanksgiving, let your requests be made known unto God. And the peace of God, which passeth all understanding, shall guard your hearts and your thoughts in Christ Jesus." Ah, friend, that is a wonderful passage of Scripture. Rejoice in the Lord always, never in a situation that could bar the possibility of rejoicing. Now, of course, on occasion, someone will say, "Well, preacher, in the world today, the circumstances that exist makes it impossible to rejoice." We must take into consideration that Paul is writing to Christians, those who belong to the Good Shepherd. And friend, that is a specific, humble submission to His will that brings me into position so that I can rejoice even in this negative world. Becoming a Christian is very simple. Jesus said, "Except you believe that I am He, you'll die in your sins." John 8 at verse 24. Now, there is no problem believing that Jesus Christ is the Son of God if I simply, with an open mind, read His Word. It could not be a human production. Thus I learn that Jesus Christ is the Son of God, and I believe it with all my heart. The evidence is overwhelming. But then He said, "Except you repent, you'll perish," Luke 13 at verse 3. Why would I repent? Think about it for a moment. I believe that Jesus Christ gave up equality with the Father, came to this earth, and died to redeem my soul. He loved me with a degree of love incomprehensible. And I must love Him. I have no other choice. Believing Him to be the Son of God, knowing the sacrifice that He made, I make up my mind I don't want to walk any longer in sin, willfully, deliberately, or in religious error. I want to order my life by His instruction. Then, of course, I have no problem doing what He said, confessing Him, Matthew 10, 32 through 34, Romans chapter 10, verses 9 and 10. And that confession is very simple. Acts chapter 8 at verse 37, that eunuch, upon his request to be baptized into Christ, confessed, "I believe that Jesus Christ is the Son of God." Now, friend, the action that puts me into Jesus Christ, assures me that I belong to Him, is this

0: final act of this initial obedience. By faith, I'm baptized into Jesus Christ. As Paul said in Romans chapter 6, know ye not that all we who were baptized into Jesus Christ were baptized into his death? We were buried therefore with him by baptism into death, that like as Christ was raised up from the dead by the glory of the Father, so we also might walk in newness of life. And knowing this, that our old man of sin was crucified with him, the body of sin is done away. Oh, friend, that puts you into Jesus Christ, baptized into Christ, Paul, Romans 6, verse 3, right. Oh, then that simply means that he is now my shepherd. I've given my life to him. Thus, I am, in a sense, his bondservant, which makes me a free man. So far as this world is concerned, it's dominated by Satan, of course. If our gospel is veiled, Paul said, it's veiled in them that perish, in whom the god of this world hath blinded the minds of the unbelieving, that the light of the gospel of the glory of Christ, who is the image of God, should not dawn upon them. 2 Corinthians 4 at verse 4. I no longer have to worry about that. I no longer have to be primarily concerned with the conditions and circumstances that prevail in this physical world. I realize that this will not endure. Nothing here is permanent. Yes, but my relationship to the Lord is eternal. Yes, sir. When we understand that we are immortal spirits, having given our lives to the Lord, now, rejoice in the Lord always? Well, absolutely. There's no question about that. Why should I not rejoice? I remember that David said, the Lord is my shepherd, I shall not want. Oh, that's especially true in the Christian age. Yes, sir, Jesus Christ is my shepherd. Oh, he has all authority in heaven and on earth. Matthew 28 at verse 18. And this is my shepherd. That's correct. Then I can rejoice under the protective custody of the good shepherd. The good shepherd, Jesus said, would lay down his life for his sheep. And he did that very thing. He gave his life to make possible my redemption. For without shedding of blood is no remission, Hebrews 9:22. He paid the penalty for my sin. The wages of sin is death. And he gave his innocent life. He bore my sins on his soul to make provision for my reconciliation to God. And I've given my life in humble obedience to him. Oh, the Lord is my shepherd. I shall not want. Oh, he maketh me to lie down in green pastures. He leadeth me beside still waters. He restoreth my soul. He guideth me in paths of righteousness for his name's sake. Yea, though I walk through the valley of the shadow of death, I shall fear no evil. For thou art with me. Thy rod and thy staff, they comfort me. Thou preparest a table before me in the presence of mine enemies. My cup runneth over. Oh, surely goodness and mercy shall follow me all the days of my life. And I shall dwell in the house of the Lord forever. What is he saying here? The good shepherd lays down his life for the sheep. He is going to provide for me in this world. Now, David here said, though I walk through the valley of the shadow of death, I shall fear no evil. Well, that's certainly true. You see, death is a common thing, and it is going to occur. It's appointed unto all men to die. Hebrews 9, verse 27. Oh, we understand that. So that's no problem. It's like Paul said in that very familiar passage in 2 Corinthians 4 at verse 16. Though our outward man is decaying, yet our inward man is renewed day by day. Now, that's the basis for our rejoicing in this whole world. Rejoice in the Lord always. Again, I will say rejoice. Let your forbearance, gentleness, the footnote says, be known unto all men. Gentleness in this negative world where there is resistance. Right. How can I do that? For the Lord is at hand. What's that? The Lord is here. The Good Shepherd provides for me in all of the circumstances of life. Though our outward man is decaying, yet our inward man is renewed day by day. As we study, read, and apply the principles contained in the blood-sealed covenant of the Son of God, ah, yes, we are renewed every day. We come to recognize that we are spiritual beings in a physical world, but we've dedicated our lives to Him who died to redeem our souls, who has all authority in heaven and on earth. And what did you say, Paul? He's here. Oh, the Lord is at hand. Oh, that's the basis of my rejoicing in the Lord always, even in the midst of this negative world. Oh, Paul continued there, while we look not at the things which are seen. Friend, that's a fatal mistake, isn't it? You recall, of course, in Matthew chapter 14, there's a storm on Gennesaret, the Lake of Galilee. It's the fourth watch of the night. The Lord has, of course, sent His disciples away in the boat and sent the multitudes that He had fed away. He went into the mountains to pray. And the fourth watch of the night, in the midst of the storm, He comes walking on the water. Well, of course, they naturally are afraid. They think it's some kind of a ghost or a spirit. And He said, be not afraid. It is I. Be of good cheer. Notice, in the midst of the storm, He said, be not afraid. I'm here. Be of good cheer. Well, that's the basis of our rejoicing in this negative world today. The Lord is here, right in the midst of the storms of life. It matters not the external physical circumstances that prevail. Somebody says, but preacher, you could lose your life. Friend, you're going to lose your life anyway. That's why you give your life to the Lord. You're not a physical being in a physical world with physical needs primarily. You're an immortal spirit made in the image and the likeness of God. When you place the emphasis where it belongs, give your life to the Lord, then you can rejoice. Yes, sir. Be not afraid. It is I. Be of good cheer in the storms of life. You remember that Peter said, Lord, if it be thou, bid me come to thee upon the water. Jesus said, come. Peter stepped down from the boat and began to walk on the water. Now, I want you to notice the condition that prevails here. It would be the same condition that would preclude my rejoicing in this negative world. Peter began to walk on the water, and verse 28 here in Matthew 14 says, but when he saw the wind, that is, obviously, the effect of the wind on the waves, those waters are rising and, wait. What has happened here? Peter placed the emphasis on the immediate, the physical, the mundane. Friend, we can be guilty of doing that very same thing. If we begin to place the emphasis on that which we observe with the naked eye, if we begin to place the emphasis on that which is temporary, yes, material in nature, we'll sink every time. Spiritually speaking, we cannot survive. But if we keep our eye on the proper goal, Jesus Christ, make up our minds through the study of His Word and its application to our conduct, our speech, then we're going to be like Him more and more. We'll grow more and more like Christ every day.
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1: It's 77 degrees.

The fact that the founders of this great nation called the United States of America, the fact that they were God-fearing men and women, cannot be denied by people who are willing to look at the evidence. Let us, for this particular session, focus on some monuments that you can go to Washington, D.C., read these statements for yourself. We start with the Washington Monument. I remember vividly when my oldest son and I climbed the steps of the Washington Monument. You better be in pretty good physical condition when you undertake that. But the important thing, some of the statements that are made in granite in the Washington Monument, engraved on the aluminum capstone, is the Latin phrase, Laus Deo, which means praise be to God. Lining the walls of the stairwell are carved tribute blocks that declare such biblical phrases as holiness to the Lord, search the scriptures, the memory of the just is blessed, and train up a child in the way he should go, and when he is old, he will not depart from it. Also, on the base of the Washington Monument, you'll find this particular statement by Washington. No people can be bound to acknowledge and admire the invisible hand that conducts the affairs of men than those of the United States. The Washington Monument. And now, let us consider another monument. You may visit this and read the words yourself. When we think about the Jefferson Memorial, when you enter the Jefferson Memorial, you will find many references to God. A quote that runs around the interior dome says, quote, I have sworn upon the altar of God eternal hostility against every form of tyranny over the minds of man. And then one of the panels reads, quote, God who gave us life gave us liberty. Can the liberties of a nation be secure when we have removed a conviction that these liberties are the gift of God? Indeed, I tremble for my country when I reflect that God is just, that his justice cannot sleep forever. Then let's visit the Lincoln Memorial. Millions have entered the Lincoln Memorial, and they've looked at the magnificent statue of Abraham Lincoln. His famous speeches are inscribed into the walls. On the left side, of course, is the Gettysburg Address. He said, we here highly resolve that these dead shall not have died in vain, that this nation, under God, shall have a new birth of freedom. Look over on the right side in the Lincoln Memorial, and you'll see a part of his second inaugural address, which mentions God 14 times and quotes the Bible twice. He concluded with a lament over the destruction caused by the Civil War and appeals to charity in healing the wounds of war. And then that well-known statement, quote, with malice toward none, with charity for all, with firmness in the right as God gives us to see the right, let us strive to finish the work we're in, to bind up the nation's wounds, to care for him who shall have borne the battle and for his widow and his orphan, to do all which may achieve and cherish a just and lasting peace among ourselves and with all nations. Now, having visited these memorials, let's take a moment and let us go to the House of Representatives and see if we can find some information there that may help us appreciate the heritage that we have in this great nation. And when you enter that chamber that is so important to the laws of our country, you will find statements that certainly give indication of a respect for God. In this House chamber is this inscription. I'm quoting it. In God we trust. Also, in the House chamber, above the gallery door, stands a marble relief of Moses, surrounded by 22 other lawgivers. At the east end of the Senate chamber are the words, Anuta Coepsis, which is Latin for, He has favored our undertakings. The words, In God we trust, are also written over the southern entrance. Then, let's visit the Supreme Court. The Supreme Court building has a number of places where there are images of Moses with the Ten Commandments.
Moses is included among the great lawgivers of Herman McNeil's marble structure group on the east front. As you enter the Supreme Courtroom, the two huge doors have the Ten Commandments engraved on each lower portion of each door, and a display of the Ten Commandments are also engraved over the chair of the Chief Justice. Now let me ask you, do you think that this nation had any idea that it was dependent upon God? Do you think from looking at these memorials and reading what is chiseled in marble on them that there was not an understanding, as you see when you enter the House chamber, in God we trust? If so, if you think that there was no realization of any connection to God, then maybe a good course in reading, an interpretive reading, would be recommended. And I am being facetious. Anyone with an open mind and a sincere heart can see that we were built to be a nation under God. And as said in the House chamber inscription, in God we trust. It's time for the American people to stand up and say we're not ashamed to acknowledge that we trust in God. And we're not ashamed to pledge an allegiance that says we are one nation under God.

0: 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It's on a point and
1: 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By signing up for this correspondence course, you can take the first step in strengthening your relationship with God. Let God's Word lead you out of whatever situation or condition that you find yourself in. If you follow Him and His Word, you will come to know the true meaning of life. Oh.

Our Savior said, "No man can serve two masters. For either he'll hate the one and love the other, or else he'll hold to the one and despise the other. Ye cannot serve God and mammon." The 6th of Matthew, looking there at verse 24. The Lord has here given us some options, and they are fewer in number than most have seemed to believe. There are some who seem to believe that they can exist in a state of neutral indecision, having neither chosen to serve Satan nor the Lord. They're just somewhere on the fence and in between. There are some who actually seem to believe that they can enjoy some of both in their life, the worldly, carnal content of the world that the Lord refers to in the passage as mammon is something that the Lord said you cannot serve and serve me at the same time. Here are the two choices. He will either hate the one and love the other, or else he'll hold to the one and despise the other. You cannot serve two masters. And further, everyone is serving one master. If a person has not consciously and overtly chosen to serve the Savior, then by default his choice is that he will be serving Satan. He is serving one or the other. No man can serve two, and everyone is serving one. Be careful which one you choose to love. For the Lord pointed out that the choice of a master is the love of a master. And the Lord gives us advice about whom we should love as our master and also whom we should not. John wrote saying, "Love not the world, neither the things that are in the world. For if any man love the world, the love of the Father isn't in him. For all that is in the world, the lust of the flesh, the lust of the eyes, and the pride of life, is not of the Father, but is of the world. And the world passeth away, and the lust thereof. But he that doeth the will of the Father abideth forever." Comes from 1 John 2, beginning at verse 15. I remember one time saying that I really liked a certain recipe that someone had prepared for me. Perhaps jokingly and perhaps not, I was told, "Well, if you knew what was in it, you might not like it. If we knew what was in the world, we wouldn't be so prone to like it as we do." John, with the inspiration of the Holy Spirit, told us why we shouldn't be in love with the world, because it has, you see, some hidden faults. The carnal content of the world amounts to the lust of the eyes, the lust of the flesh, the pride of life. Understanding that the world can be described in those three terms, John said, you're well advised not to fall in love with it. And even so, its existence is only temporal at its best. The world is going to pass away, and the lust thereof. When people are making investments with their valuables, they want to know, especially when they're investing cash, that they're not going to lose their principal, that is going to give them a return. What person in his right mind would invest what he has in something that he knows is going to lose it all for him, that itself cannot last? Well, that's the nature of the world and its carnal content. It's going to pass away. You hitch your wagon to the world, you're going to lose the world and the wagon. But on the other hand, he that doeth the will of the Father abideth forever. You will live an enhanced life, not only in this world, but also in that which is to come. You do the will of the Father, you abide for
ever. While nothing about the carnal world can be beneficial unto us, and John is telling us not to love the world, Paul is going to tell us whom we should love. He said, all things work together for good to them that love God, and who are the called according to his purpose. The 8th of Romans, verse 28. You look at that opening phrase, all things, and you might find that a little bit confusing, how that with all of the wickedness and evil that is in the world, how that any of those things could work together for our good. And we already heard John saying, you should not love the world for all that it's in it and its forms of lust. Those things cannot work together for your good. So how do all things work together for our good just because we love God? Well, the passage is better understood in the context in which it appears. Then you see that to which all things refers. When you look at the 8th chapter of the book of Romans, there are a lot of beautiful things that are brought to view there. We read there about the indwelling in us of the Holy Spirit of God. We read there about how the Holy Spirit is witness to our sonship as children of God in Christ. We read in Romans chapter 8 about the intercession of the Holy Spirit in our prayer life. We read in Romans chapter 8 about the cause and the purpose of our spiritual hope. We read in Romans chapter 8 about fulfilling the purpose of our predestination of God, that is, being what God called us to be. We read in Romans chapter 8 about assurances that we have in Jesus Christ, all this and more. And it is all these things that work together for our good because we love God. And we show it by our obedience. You remember how that Jesus Christ said, if ye love me, keep my commandments. There's how you show that you love God. And it is the lovers of God, the obedient of God, who have all those things working together for their good, while those that choose to love the world are going to be so sadly disappointed. Therefore, don't the words of Moses in the very long ago seem to be just as pertinent and applicable today as they were then? When Moses told the ancient people Israel, the 6th of Deuteronomy at verse 5, thou shalt love the Lord thy God. Better advice never given. But then he tells us how. He said, first of all, with all of thine heart. The heart, you see, is the seat of a man's affections. And it is in the heart of the man that the determination is made of what sort of person he really is. As a man thinketh in his heart, so is he. 23rd of Proverbs, verse 7. Man might appear to be any of a number of things on the outside, and he might be able to fool even most of the people most of the time. But what he really is what he is in heart. If the content and the condition of a man's heart tend to define that man, then we can understand even more clearly why that God is in contention with Satan for control of a man's heart.
The flesh lusteth against the spirit, Paul wrote, and the spirit against the flesh. And the two are contrary, the one to the other, so that ye cannot do the things that ye would. The fifth of Galatians, looking there at verse 17. Usually that word lust is used in a very negative sense with regard to the baser desires of a sinful man. Desiring that which he ought to abhor, you know, that's how we usually understand the word lust. But yet, here is a very rare application of the word in a more positive sense where the Spirit of God lusts against the flesh, that is, wants to control the spirit of a man in his heart. But ultimately, it's the man's decision. Who is going to dwell in that heart? Christ wants to dwell there by faith, Ephesians 3 at verse 17. Faith comes from the Word of God, Romans chapter 10 at verse 17. The ideal response of the soul of any man to the Word of God is faith. And it is in the Word of God that we learn exactly what it is that God requires of us and how that we demonstrate unto Him that we love Him because we're obedient to Him. We give our heart to Him. We love Him with all of the heart. But Moses said there is a second aspect of man's being with which we are to love the Lord our God. He said, love Him with all of your soul. The soul, you see, is actually that which gives animation to the man. The soul is the part of the man that is destined to live forever. The soul is the part of the man that was actually made in the image of God. And with that aspect of our being, we are to love the God who made us. Let's consider this about the origins of man and how that the soul is really the essence of our being. You'll recall how that God had said, come, let us make man in our image and after our likeness. Let him have dominion over the fish of the sea and over the fowl of the air and over the cattle and over all the earth and over every creeping thing that creepeth upon the face of the earth. So, God made man in His image. After the image of God created He him. Male and female created He them. First of Genesis at 26. God is using some plural pronouns there. Let us make man in our image. The presence, you see, of He whom we would know as the Son of God is evidence there. The presence of the Spirit of God is evidence there, whom we have already read, moved upon the face of the waters. God talks to the balance of the Godhead, saying, we'll make man in our image. If we're made in the image of God, does that mean that if we could see God with the naked eye, that He would somehow resemble a physical man? But the appendages that we have, the animation that we enjoy, would God resemble us and vice versa? No. No. Not how we understand the image of God at all. One of the reasons we can be so certain is because, first of all, Jesus Christ, in His conversation with the Samaritan woman at the well, said, God is a spirit. 4th of John at 24. God is a spirit.
What do we know about spirits? Jesus Christ, after his resurrection, said, "A spirit hath not flesh and bones, as you see me have," 24th of Luke at 39. Spirit cannot be seen, like the wind, effect known, not seen. God is a spirit. How do we understand, then, that we are made in the image of God? Second of Genesis, verse 7. God breathed into his nostrils the breath of life, and man became a living soul. A living soul. The spiritual part of the man, the part of him that is destined to live forever after the flesh returns to the dirt from which it was taken. The man in spirit and in quality was made in the image of God. An image, you see, that was destroyed in the sinful fall of mankind. But it is with that soul, the part of us that was made in the image of God, the part of us that is destined to live forever, that we love God. We give him our heart. We give him our soul. Moses said also, "Love the Lord your God with all your strength." My strength. One might wonder how that God could be so interested in my strength, considering he is the Almighty and the All-Powerful, and he wants me to love him with my strength. Each of us has something in our possession that did not originate from us, but yet was given to us. And because it was given to us, we regard that as being ours. One could say much the same with regard to our strength. Our strength in the spirit, our spiritual ability, something that doesn't originate with us. It was given to us. The Apostle Paul wrote, said, that we should be strengthened with all might by his spirit in the inner man. Where does my spiritual strength come from? It doesn't originate with me. I gain that spiritual strength in my relationship with God, strengthened with might by his spirit in the inner man. When the Apostle Paul was about to bring the Ephesian epistle to a close, he said, "Finally, my brethren, be strong in the Lord and in the power of his might." The sixth of Ephesians, looking there at verse 10. Where will our strength come from to successfully fight the spiritual battle, the strife that will come our way? It doesn't originate with us. When we are strong, it's in the Lord. When we are strong, it's in the power of his might. David, a full 1,000 years before the time of Christ, understood this about himself. When he begged the Lord's mercy, and he said, "Be merciful unto me, O Lord, for I am weak." He realized how spiritually weak he was, separated from his God, but yet united with his God. David wrote saying, "God is my refuge and strength, a very present help in trouble." The 46th of the Psalms, looking there at verse 1. What are we, spiritually speaking, without God? Weak. What are we with God? "Oh, God is my strength," David said.
when you're choosing a master, one whom you will love. Moses said, love the Lord your God with all your heart, with all your soul, with all your strength. When you make the choice, make certain that you have understood what's expected of you. We say that for this reason. There was one that came unto Jesus Christ saying, Lord, I'll follow you wherever you go. Lord said, the foxes have holes, the birds of the air have nests, Son of Man hath not where to lay his head. And he said unto another, follow me. And he said, suffer me first to go and bury my father. Jesus said unto him, let the dead bury their dead, but go thou and preach the kingdom of God. And another said, Lord, I will follow thee, but suffer me first to go and bid them farewell which are at home in my house. Jesus said, no man having put his hand to the plow and looking back is fit for the kingdom of God. 9th of Luke, beginning at 57 and through to the close of the chapter. If the Lord is wanting to be chosen as a master and someone comes and offers to do that very thing, you would expect the Lord to never say anything that would appear discouraging. When a man comes and said, I'll go with you wherever you go, and the Lord said, but I don't have anywhere to live, nowhere to stay, not even so much as the birds and the foxes have. Does it sound like the Lord's trying to make his case? To make it attractive? Or, on the other hand, is he more than happy, more than willing to accept the man's offer to serve him as master? He just wants him to be willing and ready to make the sacrifices that may be necessary to do it. When something is required of us, when we are expected to give something up, to actually give something of ourselves, will we be willing to do that and still call him our master? Another also said, Lord, I'll come. I just want to bury my father first. Here is something you see that seems to be of a very profound emotional necessity for people to have that kind of closure in the midst of a rather great domestic loss. And while indeed there are those things you see in our lives that do prick our hearts and profoundly affect our emotions in those ways, emotions can affect the way a person thinks. And while all of these things seem so important, the Lord seems to be offering us the advice, don't let it change the way you think about your obligation to your master, whom you love. Closely related to that is the fact that another said, I'll come, I'll follow. You'll be my master, I'll be your servant, but let me first go and bid them farewell which are at home in my house. Lord doesn't tell him he can't say goodbye to those that are at home in his house. But sometimes goodbyes are said with regret. Like, I wish I wasn't leaving, but I am. Wish I didn't have to go, but I do. One of the things that God wants out of his servants is willing service. Through the prophet of old, God spake unto Israel, saying, if ye be willing and obedient, you'll eat of the good of the land. But if you refuse and rebel, you'll be devoured with the sword, because the mouth of the Lord has spoken it. Lord, out of what kind of heart, what kind of person do you want obedience? Who do you really want calling you master? Not the ones who do it with regret,
Not the ones who were offering service, really wishing they didn't have to and that the whole thing was over with. No. The Lord said, I want willing obedience. Do you remember how it is that the Lord said that we are to worship Him way back when He declared that God is a spirit? He said that worship has to be given in spirit and in truth. That is, the spirit, the heart of the worshiper must be in the worship, must be offered in truth, that is, according to truth. Worshiping God in the manner that He would be worshiped, but also in truth with regard to how that worship comes from the worshiper. That is, He wants sincerely to give it. Not like He's paying some kind of compliment that He doesn't really mean. He's being honest. He's truthful. His worship is the honest outpouring of His spiritual heart and soul. The way that

father or mother more than me, the Savior said, is not worthy of me. He that loves son or daughter more than me is not worthy of me, and whosoever will not take up his cross and follow after me is not worthy of me. So this man wants to say goodbye to his home. Say goodbye. But don't let it change your mind as you say it. Don't let it fill you with regret. Don't propose to put your hand to the plow of service of this master and then look back and regret what you gave up. You look back, you were never fit for this service anyway. You choose a master, you choose that master because you love him. And you love him, the Lord, with heart, with soul, and with strength.

Hello, my name is Griffin Collins, and I have an exciting announcement. We will begin releasing a weekly devotional on Facebook titled Matters That Matter. In these weekly devotionals, we will discuss topics that are important and specific to the Lord's Church today. What does the Bible say about trusting others? Am I required to be faithful as a Christian? I pray that you will follow along with us as we explore matters that matter today. Holy

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0: In our world, we often see crime, immorality, strife, hatred, and a serious lack of brotherly love and kindness. What's the source of all the world's problems? What can we do to remedy the situation? In the book of 1 John, chapter 2, verse 16, we're told, "For all that is in the world, the lust of the flesh and the lust of the eyes and the pride of life is not of the Father, but is of the world." What causes our problems? Selfishness, trying to fulfill our lusts and feed our pride. The scriptures continue by saying, "And the world passeth away and the lust thereof, but he that doeth the will of God abideth forever." Do you want to make the world a better place in which to live? You must begin by being a better person, and that begins with the Word of God. I'm Jim Dearman with a brief message.

one of the most beloved stories in the Bible is about the prophet Jonah being swallowed by a great fish. The story is about life and death, the simple, fundamental story of mankind since the fall. Chapter 1 introduces life and death with three parties: the Ninevites from their sin, the sailors from the storm, and Jonah for his rebellion. If Jonah obeyed, the mariners would never have been in jeopardy. The Ninevites would have repented, and Jonah wouldn't have been hurled into the sea. But Jonah rebelled, leaving the Ninevites without the truth, bringing the storm upon the sailors, and leading to his personal brush with death. Then God stepped in. The storm ceased. The Ninevites repented, and Jonah became reacquainted with the sovereignty of God. We need to know the sovereignty of God, who holds the reins of life and death in his hands. And God alone offers life to us all, both temporal and eternal.

most everyone understands that if there is a person or a book that can accurately predict the future, then that's superhuman. It just is something that no human by their own design or by their own skill can do. In fact, as we look into the Bible, we see that statement put forth to us. God Himself said, "Let them bring forth and show us what will happen, or declare to us things to come. Show the things that are to come hereafter, that we may know you are gods." For years, in ancient cultures, people understood that if a person, if a prophet, if a book accurately predicts things that happen in detail in the future and is never wrong about any of those, then that person, prophet, book has to have some type of divine origin. When we look into the Bible, we see that it's filled with prophecy. One of those very powerful prophecies that is evidence for the divine inspiration is the prophecy of Ezekiel found in chapter 26 concerning the city of Tyre. You see, Tyre was a city that came to prominence in about 1200 BC. It was one of the best natural ports on the Mediterranean Sea. It stood at the crossroads of worldwide trading. But the problem with Tyre was that it had become very wicked. During Ezekiel's day, he wrote that by the abundance of your trading, you became filled with violence within, and you sinned. Your heart was lifted up because of your beauty. You corrupted your wisdom for the sake of splendor. You defiled your sanctuaries by the multitude of your iniquities. You find that in Ezekiel chapter 28, verses 16 through 18. So Ezekiel says, because of the evil and wickedness that is within your walls, God is going to destroy you. And in Ezekiel chapter 26, he lists several things that were going to happen to the city of Tyre. He said that Nebuchadnezzar, the king of Babylon, would destroy the mainland villages. He said that Nebuchadnezzar would build a siege mound against the city. Ezekiel prophesied that many nations would come up against Tyre, that the city would be flattened like the top of a rock, and that its stones and its timber and soil would be laid in the sea, and it would become a place where men spread nets, and the city of Tyre would never be rebuilt. After Ezekiel's prophecy, Nebuchadnezzar did indeed besiege the city. In fact, it was a long siege of about 14 years. And in that time, the Tyrians, the inhabitants of Tyre, began to take all of their materials and move them out to an island about 3/4 of a mile off of the mainland. Babylonian king Nebuchadnezzar eventually breached the city, and he got in to find that the Tyrians had all moved out. Yes, he did destroy the mainland villages, and he encamped around the city, built a siege mound against it. After Nebuchadnezzar did that, there were several scores and decades of years that other nations came up against the city of Tyre until about 330 BC. In 330 BC, a man by the name of Alexander the Great was sweeping across the globe, conquering everything in his path. In fact, it's said that at one point in his life, he knelt and cried because there was no more world left to conquer. Alexander the Great came up against the mainland city of Tyre, as Ezekiel had predicted about those other nations. And he basically did the exact same thing that Nebuchadnezzar had done hundreds of years earlier, except after his siege, which wasn't nearly as long, only about 9 months, when he got into the mainland city, those Tyrians had moved to the island city. Now, Alexander the Great was not easily thwarted, and he did not do what Nebuchadnezzar did. Nebuchadnezzar basically said, "Oh, well," and he left. Alexander the Great said, "No, no one makes a fool of me." And so he started to devise plans as to how to get to the island city of Tyre. And how did he do that? Well, here's what he did. He decided he was going to take every single stone,
piece of wood, and all the dirt from the mainland city of Tyre, and was going to dump it into the Mediterranean Sea and build a land bridge out to the island city of Tyre. And that's exactly what he did. Took every bit of building material, scraped Tyre clean like a rock, and dumped it into the Mediterranean Sea. The prophecy that Ezekiel had uttered several hundred years before Alexander the Great ever stepped onto the scene came true when all of that building material was thrown down into the Mediterranean Sea. In fact, when Ezekiel said that the city would never again be rebuilt, oh, there's a city now that's in the relative same place as Tyre once was. It's also named Tyre. But the interesting thing about that, when that soil and timber and those stones were poured into the Mediterranean Sea, it caused the sand to build up there around the mainland, and the area where the original city once was, well, we don't even know where that is today exactly. The city can never be rebuilt because we can't even locate the exact point there on the edge of the mainland where the city once was. Ezekiel looked several hundred years into the future and talked about Tyre being scraped clean like a rock. In all of the annals of human history, how many cities have been scraped clean like that? Very, very few. And yet Ezekiel predicted it perfectly. How? Tell them to show us what will come in the future, what will be hereafter, and we will believe that they are gods. You see, that was the challenge God gave to the idols, but they couldn't. But God took up the challenge himself, and through the prophet Ezekiel, he told the world exactly what would happen to Tyre, and it came to pass. What can we uncover and discover from this truth? That the Bible is the product of God. So-

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0: It's 75 degrees.

good evening. Aren't you glad you're here? The weekenders are gone. Amen. No, we wish they were still here. It's just a wonderful weekend and a wonderful week polishing the pulpit. I was tempted not to come. Really was tempted not to come. Last year I was walking down the hall to my room and a young man about this tall was walking in the other direction. He looked up to me and he said, "Hello, Brother Apple." And I thought, man, if that don't make you want to go home and shave, I don't know what does. Well, I came back again this year, and that same young man is about this tall, and he came up to me again, and this time, he didn't make a mistake. He did it. He was ornery. He said, "Hello, Brother Apple," with a smile on his face. I said, "Did you do that last year?" "Yes, sir, I did." And then he said, "But you know, you look alike." And then I thought, man, that's like comparing a toad to a frog. It don't do either one of us any good. Jody is a very dear friend of mine, and I take that as the highest of compliments. I'm reminded of an individual that drove into a particular town, and everywhere he turned, he was reminded of the marksmanship of a particular archer in the town. He would look to this particular tree, and on the tree trunk, there was an arrow stuck into the trunk, and around the arrow, there was this bullseye. And I mean, the arrow was right in the center of the bullseye. And so it was everywhere he looked, all throughout the town. And so he went to the local filling station. He said, "I would like to know the name and location of this archer. I would like to talk to him about the Olympics." And so the man's name was given. He went to the individual, began to speak. He said, "Are you the archer responsible for all of the archery I see around here?" "Yes, sir, that's me." He said, "You have a dead-on eye. I never saw a single time that you missed right in the center of the bullseye. How did you do that?" He said, "'Twarn't nothing, sir." He said, "You just rear back, you let go, and wherever the arrow hits, then you go and you paint the bullseye around it, and it's absolutely perfect every time." Now, when we're honest about the matter, many of us are like that when it comes to life and to the purpose of life. Ladies and gentlemen, we aim at nothing. And we expect to hit something. And it just does not happen that way. And so by means of introduction this evening, I would like to make two accusations and then ask two questions. First, by means of introduction, let me make two accusations. Yes, we are going to start on a negative note. Accusation number one. All too often we fail to be a people or individuals of purpose because we are not a forward-thinking people. We plan very little, and we accomplish even less. It's the Apostle Paul that said in Philippians chapter 3, "I press on toward the goal." You and I need to learn the lesson of Paul's words and press on, but press on toward the goal. That is, we need to be a people who set before us a purpose, a goal, and a purpose for achieving said goal. Accusation number two. All too often we fail to be a people or individuals of purpose because we are not forward-thinking people, but we are people thinking backwards. We're constantly reminding ourselves of yesterday.
It reminds me of the little poem you've perhaps seen. The lightning bug is brilliant, but he hasn't got a mind. He blunders through existence with his headlights on behind. And many of us are like that. We turn on the spotlight, but we're always looking behind, backward. Oh, I remember in the good old days. We can't do that because we've tried that before, and we're constantly looking backwards. Actually, worry is of that mindset, isn't it? Worry is nothing more or less than being afraid that yesterday will catch up to today and ruin tomorrow. And so even in worry, we find ourselves as those people that are constantly looking backward, even though the Bible says, in nothing be anxious, Philippians 4, verse 6 and 7. And so we fail to be a people of purpose because we do not think forward, or because we are backward thinking, or a combination of the two. Therefore, by means of introduction, two questions need to be asked. Question number one, and I want you to hear it as an elder to take back to your eldership if you're in the assembly as a leader of God's people. I want you to hear it as a minister of the gospel to take it back to the people you try to challenge on a Sunday-to-Sunday basis. I want you to hear it as an individual Christian. Question number one, where will you be when you get where you're going? Do you know? Do you have a goal? Is your heart full of purpose in trying to achieve the goal? Where will you be when you get where you're going? That spawns question number two. How will you get there? Now tonight our assignment is, tell me more about Jesus. The purpose statements of Jesus. You remember that John chapter 1 verse 1 begins, in the beginning was the Word, and the Word was with God, and the Word was God. The same was in the beginning with God. And then verse 14 says, the Word, that's Jesus, became flesh. Tonight I want you to know that the Word not only became flesh, the Word came to be something while in the flesh. Jesus had goals for His life. He had an extremely acute sense of purpose. And in point of fact, Matthew, Mark, Luke, and John, all four of the Gospels set before us a specific and a unique purpose statement from the lips of our Lord Himself. So here's what we're going to do. We're going to turn to four purpose statements of Jesus in these Gospels. We'll look at the purpose statements themselves one at a time, and then as we proceed, we'll pause, we'll step back, and we will apply the same purpose statement to our lives. Because remember, we're challenged in Philippians 2 verse 5, have this mind in you, which was also in Christ Jesus. You and I are to think and feel the way Jesus Christ thought and felt. If Jesus Christ was a man with purpose, you and I should be a people of purpose. If this was His purpose, if this was His purpose, if this was His purpose, if this was His purpose, then that should be, and that should be, and that should be, and that should also be our purpose as well, as we strive to be like and think like Jesus. So turn with me, first of all, in your New Testaments to Matthew chapter 20. Matthew chapter 20, as we focus on the crosshairs that Jesus placed over His purpose for life.
Matthew chapter 20, verse 28 is the passage where Jesus said, "The Son of Man did not come to serve or be served, but to serve and give his life a ransom for many." Now, let me say that again. The Son of Man did not come to be served, but to serve. Now, it might interest us to know that the word that is translated serve is the word diakoneo, the cognate noun diakonia, translated deacon, and it means one who serves tables. And so let's take that back to the passage at hand. Jesus said, "I did not come so that I could sit down at the booth of this establishment and allow you to come and take my order and make sure that my glass of tea is never empty. No, I have come so that you can sit at the booth of the banquet table of an abundant life and take your orders and make sure that your glass of tea is never empty. I have come to serve the table that serves your life. I have come to be a deacon. I have come to be a servant." Now pause. If you and I are to have the mind of Jesus, that means that you and I are here not to be served, but to serve. How many preachers have been encouraged to leave the local pulpit and move somewhere else because individuals complained that the preaching just did not serve them well? Where's the heart of Jesus in that? How many preachers of the gospel have left because elderships aren't giving them the attention they think they are deserving, or they haven't been given the raise they think they should be given, or the congregation is taking them for granted or taking advantage of them? Where's the heart of Jesus in that? Ladies and gentlemen, we are not here to be served. We are here to serve. Galatians chapter 5, verse 13. "In love, be servants one to another." Now, as I look at that passage carefully, it says, first of all, in love, within the boundaries of love. The word that is translated love here is the word agape. This is that special kind of logical love that wants what is best for the one that is loved. It is not a sensual love of sex, erao. It is not a filial love of the family, storgeo. It is not an emotional love of friendship, phileo. It is a logical love of, "I am going to feel this way about you, and I am going to treat you this way because logically I want what is best for you." Agapao, cognate noun agape. And that's the word in this passage. In agape, within the boundaries of a love that wants what is best for the one that is loved, do what? Serve one another. Now, the word for serve in Galatians 5, verse 13, differs from the word serve used by Jesus in Matthew 20, verse 28. In our current passage of Galatians 5, the word serve here is a word that means to literally act as a bond servant. All right, I am shackled at the ankles by your desires. I am handcuffed at the wrist by your wishes.
Your desires, your wishes are my command. That's the attitude of a bond servant. And that's the word in verb form found in Galatians 5, verse 13. And so the passage says, within the perimeters of a love that wants what is best for the one that is loved, you see yourself as the outright slave of the one that is loved. We are here, as was Jesus, to serve. In 1 John chapter 3, we began reading in verse 17, but whoever has this world's goods and sees his brother in need and shuts up his heart from him, how does the love of God abide in him? My little children, let us not love in word or in tongue, but in deed and in truth. Well, how do you love in deed and in truth? By using what you have for others that have less, by being a servant. Verse 19, by this we know that we are of the truth and shall assure our hearts before Him. You and I need verse 19. Yes, it is important to properly set before people God's plan of salvation, to know that we are of the truth. Yes, it is right to set before people the identity of God's church, to know that we are of the truth. Yes, it is proper and important to worship God as our first century brethren worship God in spirit and in truth, to know that we are of the truth. But 1 John chapter 3, 19 says, we know by this that we are of the truth. Well, by what? That our love stirs us to serve others. Are you of the truth? Do you, based upon that criterion, have a heart that assures you before God? Well, let's take a test. Jesus gives us the panoramic view of the judgment day in Matthew 25. And beginning with verse 34, the king will say to those on his right hand, come, you blessed of my Father, inherit the kingdom prepared for you from the foundation of the world. For I was hungry, and you gave me food. I was thirsty, and you gave me drink. Physical needs. I was a stranger, and you took me in. Social needs. I was naked, and you clothed me. Moral needs. I was sick, and you visited me. Medical needs. I was in prison, and you came to me. Emotional needs. Now, when was the last time you sacrificed a meal so someone else could eat? When was the last time you stepped away from a full tank of gas and a trip that you had planned so that someone else could feed his or her children? When did you last visit the hospitals? Oh, you want your shepherds there. And, oh, your preacher will be fired if he's not there. But when was the last time you were there? Since when did you find eyes that you had not seen on Sunday morning, to the point that you went up to that stranger and said, would you like to sit by us? By the way, would you like to go to McDonald's after church and get a hamburger? And to what extent have you reached out to the socially disenfranchised because of the bad mistakes of their past, those that are in prison? When did you go to jail last? Or reach deep into your pocket so that someone else who better qualifies can go? We are here to be like Jesus, but Jesus was here to serve. We are here to serve. I think that we're probably like those two boys eating breakfast on Monday morning. Mama made pancakes and sausage. And so each boy had a sausage.
And each boy had a stack of pancakes, but they were growing boys. And there was one pancake left right out there in the middle of the table. And they both finished their stack at the same time, and so both of them reached for that last pancake, and they began to fight over which boy was going to get the last pancake. Well, Mama was there, and she was quite astute in wisdom. She said, "Now, boys, boys." One's name was John, another Sam. "Now, John, Sam, if Jesus were here, he'd have the heart of a servant, and he'd let the other one have that pancake." Well, in a heartbeat flash, John, the older one, said to Sam, "Sam, you be Jesus." "You didn't call me when my Aunt Susie died. You didn't send me a card when I wasn't at church 3 weeks running because I was flat on my back due to an injury. You didn't come see me at the hospital. I'm upset. Why? Because I expect you to be Jesus." You know what that mindset says? "I am not like my Lord, who came to be a servant and not be served." Let's turn to the book of Mark. Let's turn to Mark chapter 1, verse 38. Mark chapter 1, verse 38, for our second purpose statement of Jesus. "But he said to them, 'Let us go into the next towns that I may preach there also, because for this purpose I have come forth.'" Now let's think about those words more carefully. Right there I see, "For this purpose I have come forth." But when I look at the passage more carefully, Jesus is saying, "Let's go into the next towns." Put it into the preceding verses. Simon comes and says, "Everybody's looking for you." Jesus has what most preachers envy, and that is, he had a city full of people wanting to hear from him, wanting to be touched by him. And Jesus said, "Let's go somewhere else. Let's go to the next cities." Why? "That I may preach there. For this purpose I have come." Not to be touched by or to touch and engage in miracles and to engage in some kind of a social gospel, but rather, "I have come for the purpose of preaching." Now the word "preach" here comes from the word keruso, and that means to serve or act as a herald. "Hear ye, hear ye, hear ye. Thus saith the King." To act as a herald, because you have a message from the King that must be heard and obeyed. That is the word translated "preach" in this passage. Jesus said, "I have come to act as a herald of the invisible, immortal, majestic King, Jehovah God, and spell out a message from him that must be heard and obeyed. I have come to speak, preach a message." But now hold on, because we are to think and feel the way Jesus thought and felt. And that means that just like Jesus, you and I should be here for the purpose of sharing the message of God and of Jesus with others, for the purpose of speaking good news. Romans chapter 10 is a passage that I have come to appreciate the older that I get. Verse 13, "Whoever calls on the name of the Lord
shall be saved. Now, if I go back to Acts chapter 2, 21 to 38, I'll find those same words, whoever calls on the name of the Lord shall be saved. And from that statement in verse 21, the Apostle Peter begins to identify Jesus of Nazareth as the Lord. When he identifies Jesus of Nazareth as the Lord, and those listening said, "Men, brethren, what must we or what shall we do?" In contextual flow, well, how do we call on the name of Jesus the Lord? Peter told them, "Repent and be baptized, every one of you in the name of Jesus Christ, to be freed from, to know the liberty of, for the remission of sins." And so to call upon the name of the Lord is to, based upon my faith in Jesus, repent of my past and be baptized into Jesus. And that's why the believing penitent Paul or Saul was told, "Arise, be baptized, and call on the name of the Lord, washing away your sins." Acts 22, 16. So whoever calls on the name of the Lord, whoever based upon faith repents and is baptized to have his sins washed away, shall be saved. Verse 14. "How then shall they repent and be baptized, call on him in whom they've not believed? How shall they believe in him of whom they have not heard? And how shall they hear without a preacher? And how shall they preach unless they are sent?" The word "preach" is the verb "preach" found in our purpose statement of Jesus back in Mark chapter 1. Keruso. The word "preacher" is the cognate noun for the same verb. And so there must be individuals acting as a herald for Jesus with a message of the gospel that needs to be heard and obeyed. And as we speak the gospel, people will hear, by hearing come to believe, by believing be moved to call upon the Lord in repentance and in baptism. All too often, we raise our edifices, we put out our marquees, we'll even put an ad in the yellow pages. Might even, if we have an industrious preacher, put an article in the newspaper. But ladies and gentlemen, we share the blessed gospel of Jesus with no one, expecting them to come to our assemblies. We are to be the herald and share the message with others. Matthew 28, verses 18 and following. "All authority has been given unto me in heaven and on earth. Go ye therefore and make disciples of all the nations, baptizing them in the name of the Father and of the Son and of the Holy Spirit, teaching them to observe all things whatsoever I've commanded you. And lo, I'm with you always, even unto the end of the world." It was from that passage that some of us found years ago a precept: "All authority is mine, you go." It is in that passage that we find a purpose: go make disciples. It is in that passage that we find a specified process: baptizing them in the name of the Father and of the Son and of the Holy Spirit, teaching them to observe all things whatsoever I've commanded you. And it's in that passage that we have found a wonderful promise: I am with you always. Mark chapter 16, verses 15 and 16, "Go into all the world and preach the gospel to every creature. He that believeth and is baptized shall be saved." And yet I'm reminded of the missionary in the deep density of Amazon's forest, teaching about Jesus under a grass hut. Little boys and girls up front, holding on to every word that he spoke, being translated in their native tongue. There was an old gentleman back in the back, listening intently to the translation. Class was dismissed, this class about Jesus coming as our Savior. Little boys and girls scooted out to play, and that old native back in the back came forward. And through the translator asked the missionary, he said, "Sir, might I ask, is this message true?" "Oh, yes," said the missionary.
No, said the aged native, this can't be true. Oh, but it is true. It's right here in the Bible, the missionary goes on. No, this can't be true. Someone would have come sooner if it were so. Someone would have come sooner. And the last time that man was seen was walking back into the undergrowth saying to himself, can't be true, or someone would have come sooner. How many in your neighborhood could echo that same sentiment? That can't be true, or you would have knocked on my door sooner. We're here for the purpose of Jesus. He was here to speak the gospel. Turn with me, if you would, to Luke chapter 10, verse 26. He said to him, Luke chapter 9, verse 56, for the Son of Man did not come to destroy men's lives, but to save them. And of course, that's quite similar to one that's perhaps a little more familiar. The Son of Man came to seek and to save that which is lost. Jesus came to save mankind by dying for each and every one of us. But wait a minute. You and I are here to have the mind of Jesus in us. If Jesus came for the express purpose of saving the lost, is that not my purpose? But ladies and gentlemen, there isn't anyone lost anymore. All you have to do is go to the funeral home and listen to all of the funerals that are preached. Every funeral I hear preached, the deceased is always in or going to heaven. Is that not the case? I've never heard anybody preach to hell. And not only that, but we have broadened our spectrum of acceptance and fellowship that now it doesn't matter what you believe or what background you come from. It's just we all agree to disagree. Let's join arms. Let's join hands. Let's join hearts. And we'll march to heaven together. Nobody is lost anymore, so why seek and save the lost? Do you remember how many religious people existed in Jesus' day? Their religion was so much a part of who they were, it was attached to their very identity. But Jesus came to save them because despite their religion, they were lost. If we're going to think like Jesus, we need to begin to see the lost again. Reach out to the lost again. Share the gospel with the lost again. Seek and save the lost. Give attention to yourself and to your doctrine. Continue in these, for in doing so you will save yourself and those who hear you. Paul writes to Timothy in 1 Timothy chapter 4, verse 16. 1 Timothy chapter 4, verse 16. Remember Paul's words in Romans 10? My heart's desire, prayer to God for Israel, is that they might be saved. Do you have a heart's desire? Are you praying specifically for individuals that you want to be saved? A month ago, I said goodbye to a very dear friend, 72 years of age. He died prematurely. He was at work at co-op. He tripped over a pallet, hit face first. He fell so hard, his head bounced and literally broke his neck and rendered him quadriplegic. They immediately hooked him up to a ventilator because he could not breathe as a result of being paralyzed in his diaphragm. But he had a heart condition, and now there's a problem. They can't stay on the ventilator because he's developing pneumonia. He has to be taken off the ventilator, but to do so may call for heart problems and he could die.
Push came to shove, a decision had to be made. He was taken off the ventilator and he drew his last breath. And I said goodbye to a dear friend. I mentioned him, his name was David, because David had a special bookmark in his Bible. He had a piece of hay baling twine. For 9 years, I poured out my heart in a fellowship and relationship with that good man, trying to bring him to Jesus. Finally, I knew he was getting close. I came over to his house with a piece of baling twine. I said, "Now, Dave, I told you I was never going to push you." And I had that baling twine in my pocket and wrapped around my belt buckle, and he saw it. I said, "I got something for you." He said, "Well, I've been looking at that. What is that?" So I pulled it out and I set it on his table. I said, "Now, you know, I told you I wasn't going to push you. See what happens with a string when you push it? It just wads up and you get a mess. But, you know, when you take an end of it and you start to pull it, it just kind of goes where you direct it. I'm not going to push you, but I'm here to pull you a little bit." Within a week, he obeyed the gospel. From that day forward, he used a piece of hay baling twine for his Bible bookmark. And he stepped into eternity to see Jesus, because a man and many other men and women believed in, "I'm here to seek and to save that which is lost." That's why we're here. That's our purpose. But then we hasten on, last of all, to John chapter 12, verse 27. "Now my soul is troubled, and what shall I say? Father, save me from this hour. But for this purpose, I came to this hour." Jesus tells us in this passage, he came for a purpose he's experiencing right here. And it reminds me of what we read in Hebrews chapter 5, verses 7 and following. "Though he were a son, yet he learned obedience by the things which he suffered." He said, "I have come for the purpose of suffering for mankind and dying for mankind." Jesus came to suffer. That was his purpose. Hold on a minute. We're to think and feel as did Jesus. Don't we read in Paul's words to Timothy, "If any should live godly, they shall suffer persecution"? Doesn't the Holy Spirit say to you and to me through the Apostle Peter, "For to this you were called, that like as Christ suffered, giving us an example"? Do you see that? Often we go to the fact that Jesus is our example. But this passage says, no, you have been called to do what Jesus did. What? You have been called to suffer too. So 1 Corinthians 4:16, "If any man suffers as a Christian, let him not be ashamed, but let him glorify God in this name." I'm reminded of what I read from the Protestant preacher D.L. Moody in reference to suffering and how we need not bother about the suffering that we experience in this world, and we all have to go through it. He told of an older lady that was bedridden, but you would go to see her and she would bring sunshine into your life with her joyful expressions and pleasant attitude. And so one of the ladies where he preached decided to go visit this older saint and take with her a woman of wealth. And so they went to where this aged sister was, where this aged individual was living. She lived on the fifth floor of a very shabby, run-down apartment complex. Had no elevator, so they had to walk upstairs. They walked upstairs and they got to the second floor, and the lady of wealth said to the other lady friend, she said, "This is such a dark, dismal place." And the lady friend who'd been there before said, "Oh, it's brighter higher up." And so they walk up another stair flat or two, and it's just not any better. "This is just a dark, dismal place." "Oh, it's better higher up." And they go to the last floor and they step inside this woman's apartment. She had very little of this world's goods.
It too was a very dark place to live, and the woman of wealth came over to the woman at the bed, and she said, "This must be a very difficult place to live." To which this woman of wonderful spirit says, "Oh no, oh no, it's brighter, higher up." When you and I are called to suffer as Jesus was called to suffer, we need to remember it's better, higher up. Jesus' purpose statements. He came to serve. He came to speak, preach the gospel. He came to save the lost. And He came to suffer and bring glory to His God. Ladies and gentlemen, we're here for the very same purpose. So I close by reminding you of Sister J.P. Sanders. In 1948, David Lipscomb University graduated their first graduating class of a four-year college. And in a meal honoring these first graduating seniors, by the plate of every graduating senior, Sister J.P. Sanders had placed an acorn. And next to the acorn, there was a note that read, "If God can take an acorn and make an oak tree, think of what God can do with you." You look at those purpose statements of Jesus and remember they specify a purpose for you. Think of what God can do with you. Now, are you like Herbert Spencer, who summed up his life by saying, "It's been up to this point somewhat miscellaneous, no purpose"? And you zero in on the heart of Jesus and become more like Him. If we need to help you do that tonight, this very moment, His invitation is yours as we stand together and as we sing.

0: living glory, living.
1: Thank you for tuning in to our Bible study program entitled Christ Mind in You, Philippians 2:5. This program is brought to you by Nathan Church of Christ in Nathan, Arkansas.
2: Ladies and gentlemen, welcome to Christ Mind in You. It thrills our soul to study the Bible with you. I believe in Romans 1:16, I'm not ashamed of the gospel of Christ, for it's the power of God and salvation. And also in Romans chapter 1, verse 14, that I'm a debtor to all men to teach the gospel to other people. I fully believe, as Isaiah 55:11 says, so shall thy word be that goeth forth from my mouth. That's God speaking. So shall my word be that goes forth from thy mouth. It shall accomplish that which I please, and it shall not return to me void. It shall accomplish that which I please and prosper in the thing whereunto send it, whereunto I send it, and not return to me void, he said. Friends, my name is Gene Jester. I preach here in Southwest Arkansas at Nathan. Thank Nathan for helping support this program. Saratoga, Southside, McCaskill, and other places. Before we go into our study, let's go to God in prayer. Our Holy Father, who art in heaven, in whom we live and move and have our being, thank you for Jesus and his wonderful redeemed church, in whom we have all spiritual blessings. Please bless our audience today. Help us to learn more Bible and to be moved to greater service for Jesus Christ. Bless each Christian with power to overcome Satan, sin, and error. Bless our homes and marriages. Thank you for my wife. Help our children to choose the right way, which is the straight and narrow way, the scripturally accurate way that leads to heaven. Protect our youth from the evil one. Give the aged continued health and zeal to keep on leading the way and defending the faith and against sin and error and spreading forth love of Jesus. Be with the sick, the lonely, the grieved, and the troubled. We ask your mighty power to establish us in every good word and work. May each Christian overflow with love, joy, peace, faith, and hope. In Jesus' lovely name we pray. Amen. Today we'll continue on with two more examples before we go on to another subject. Lovers of pleasure more than lovers of God. And I want you to look at two men with me today a little later who set an example of resisting sinful pleasure, Joseph and Moses. But first I want to continue one more thought about drinking we started last week. Proverbs 21 says, wine is a mocker and strong drink is raging, and whosoever deceiveth thereby is not wise. This poem I might have read, I can't remember. I'm going to read it again because it is so good. Drinking is positively negative. We drank for joy and became miserable. We drank for sociability and became obnoxious. We drank for friendship and became enemies. We drank to help us sleep and awaken exhausted. We drank to gain strength and it made us weaker. We drank for exhilaration and ended up depressed. We drank for medical reasons and ended up with health problems. We drank to calm us down and ended up with the shakes. I think about a man who came and talked to me one time about things and generally some about the Lord. He had so much liquor in his body, his hands were just shaking. We drank to get more confidence and became afraid. We drank to make conversation flow more easily and words came out slurred and incoherent. We drank to diminish our problems and saw them multiply. We drank to feel heavenly and ended up feeling like hell. That poem is worth hearing every day or two in a lot of our society. 64% of our people drink beer. And then up around a half of the people, our boys and girls, I understand, or was studying last week about adultery, have already had relations with the opposite sex before they marry. We need some teaching about morals, friends, in America, don't we? I plan on studying the series, The Works of the Flesh, Galatians 5:19-21, 17 in the King James Version. And then, of course, the nine fruits of the Spirit also. Today I want to look with you at two great men in the Bible who loved God more than sinful pleasures. They showed us we can resist. One of those was Moses, Hebrews 11, verse 23. By faith, Moses, this is his parents' faith now, by the way, Jochebed and Amram. When he was born, was hid 3 months by his parents because they saw he was a proper child, and they were not afraid of the king's commandments. Back in Exodus 2, the king had commanded that the little boy Israelite babies be drowned in the Nile River. Commanded the midwives to take their lives, but they didn't want to do it. And they told them the Hebrew women are more lively than the Egyptians are, so they have babies before we can even get here. Of course, they were slaves, they worked hard, they were strong.

Well, pleasures. Lovers of pleasure more than lovers of God. I'm afraid a lot of folks do that. Moses would not do that. He had an opportunity, had he stayed on as Pharaoh's daughter, to have been certainly a governor and maybe the Pharaoh of Egypt. So one scholar I read said he could have been the Pharaoh of Egypt, even though he's an adopted son. But he also gave up not only position and prestige and power, but he gave up pleasures of sin, which had been so available to an authority. I mean, you know, the women, the wine, the song, the partying, and whatever. In verse 26, he also gave up treasure, money. We studied that 2 weeks ago, the love of money. Esteeming the reproach of Christ greater riches than the treasure in Egypt. Treasures, plural, in Egypt. For he had respect unto the recompense of the reward. He had respect to the return again of the reward. He knew he was going to get more back for serving God than he would by serving the devil and staying over there in Egypt and being the big man of power in the most powerful nation in the world at that time. Moses lived about 1500 B.C. He chose to take the side of God's people, those slaves, those Hebrew slaves, his kinfolks. I'm sure his mother, who was by the providential hand of God, called to in Exodus 2 to take care of him, I'm sure that she taught him about God those years that she nursed him and took care of him for the Pharaoh's daughter who found him in the little basket they put him in the Nile River in. And by the hand of God and Miriam, his sister, asked him, if you want me to get a Hebrew lady to nurse him, I will. She went and got Moses, her mother, his mother, and she took the child and nursed it, and it grew. And then he brought it to Pharaoh's daughter. She brought it to Pharaoh's daughter, and he became her son. He spent then the rest of his 40 years there in Pharaoh's house, as one of the sons of Pharaoh, so to speak, an adopted one, even though he was a Hebrew, an Israelite. His mother had done such a good job of telling him about God's people, Abraham's descendants, Isaac and Jacob and so on, that he was supposed to lead them out someday. By prophecy, I think God let him know. But she had told him that this is where Christ is going to come to the world, the Christ, the anointed one, the prophet, priest, and king, the Messiah, through Abraham, through our seed. And he had a sympathy for these slaves, his kinfolks. And he went out there and he saw a Hebrew, an Egyptian, smiting a Hebrew. And Moses must have been a mighty man physically. It says he smote him, and he looked both ways. No one was watching. He buried him in the sand. He killed that fellow, I guess, with his hands. I don't know what he hit him with. But he was a stout man, Moses was. Next day he went out and two of his Hebrew brethren were arguing among themselves, and one was unjustly fighting the other one, and he said, basically told him, why do you smite your fellow? They said, who made you a prince and a judge over us? You intend to kill us as you did that Egyptian? And Moses feared and said, sure, this thing is known. So he said he had to get out of there. Pharaoh heard about Moses killing the Egyptian the day before and realized this Hebrew baby had now grown into manhood as in the palace and knowing all the things of the palace. But he turned on the side of the Hebrews. And so Moses had to run for his life. And he went out in the wilderness of Midian. He saw seven daughters of Jethro trying to get water for their flocks at this well, or to troughs, rather. And some shepherds came in and there, and they tried to run those girls off and get first place with their flocks. But Moses was such a man of God, and the providential power of God, maybe, he ran those shepherds off and let those girls and drew water for their flocks to drink. They went home and told Daddy about what a good Egyptian they met. He's actually was a Hebrew. They didn't know it. He said, why didn't you invite him to come home with you? They went back and got him, and Moses was contented well there with Jethro, Reuel, and he ended up giving Moses his daughter Zipporah for his wife, and he had two sons by her. First 40 years, he was in the king's palace, riches, honor, splendor, power, whatever he could have wanted. But he was a man of God. His mother taught him right, just like Joseph, we'll look at a second. Daddy taught him right. He never forgot it. He never forgot those two. Boys and girls, I challenge you, if you've been taught the Bible by your mother and daddy, don't forget the scriptures. I don't care what some fuzzy-headed professor in college tells you. You believe the Bible, not man, okay, if there's a conflict. Moses then, after 40 years in the wilderness as a cowboy, as a shepherd, as a man working in the farm life for his dad-in-law, taking care of sheep. Think about that, leaving a king's palace, could have been the next king, so to speak, maybe. Certainly could have been a leader, a prince. Now out working as a farmhand, God blessed him. He toughened him up to get him ready for that great task of leading Israel out away from Egypt and through that old hard wilderness for 40 years. Next 40 years, he spent there with his wife and family and his dad-in-law and worked as a cowman, or a sheepman.
Then God called him and sent

him to go lead Israel out. And he did, with a lot of effort and much help from God. After the 10 plagues, he led them out in the wilderness. If they'd only had faith, they'd gone to the promised land 2 or 3 weeks. The weak people listened to the weak spies and ended up staying in the wilderness 40 years, and their descendants went into the promised land. Moses was taking advantage of all of those things, prestige, power, sinful pleasures, and plenty of money. He gave up the treasures in Egypt for the benefits of being a Christian. A child of God. He counted being a child of God, the reproach of Christ, greater treasures than the riches of Egypt. Or the greater riches than the treasures of Egypt. Why? He knew in the final analysis he would get heaven for his home forever. And that's more valuable than having a little more money on earth and going to hell for eternity as a lost man. He took the right side. Now Joseph, time won't permit much. Joseph, sold by his brothers, jealous older 10 brothers, sold him to the Ishmaelites passing that way. They were so jealous. Let the poor daddy think he was dead for all those 22 years. He was 17 years old when they sold him. For 22 years he was over in Egypt, a teenage boy. And he never forgot what his daddy taught him. He stayed true to God and his way because he lived such a godly life. As a slave boy working for Potiphar, he put him over his whole house. He was such a goodly person. He was such a good man. The Lord prospered him. And Pharaoh had a wife. Well, I don't know her name there. I read in Adam Clark's commentary recently about the name that they think she wore, something Zelika or something. I can't remember. Supposed to have been extremely beautiful. But also the handsomeness of Joseph, that Hebrew slave, working for them and taking care of Potiphar and her house, was well known according to history. He was extremely handsome. I won't tell you, read Adam Clark's commentary and see the funny little story he told about, supposedly. I doubt it actually happened. But here it says he was a goodly person and well-favored. That meant, according to NIV, he was well-built and handsome, which I don't go with NIV much, but also other scriptures, translations tell he was well-built. He was strong. He was a good man, a handsome man, Joseph. And he did not let, in this study here, and I'm going to run out of time before I get to finish, even close to it, Pharaoh's wife thought he was so good-looking, she wanted him to lie with her, she said in verse 7. He refused. He said, my master don't even know what's going on in his house. How can I sin against my master? He said, he's not kept anything back from me but you. You're his wife. How can I do this great wickedness and sin against God? You're his wife. I'd be sinning against God too if I did this with you. Day after day she begged him when he's coming to do his work. The lie buyer, he refused. I've told schoolboys and girls the story. I told a boy one time who'd been caught with a girl in adultery. Well, what do you want me to do, Mr. Jester? I said, son, you could have done like Joseph did. You could have resisted her, said, I'm not going to do it. He had to run out. She had a hold of his coat, left it in her hands. Time's about up. He showed you could live right, sinful pleasures, not important, serving God.

0: Hello, my name is Griffin Collins, and I have an exciting announcement. We will begin releasing a weekly devotional on Facebook titled Matters That Matter. In these weekly devotionals, we will discuss topics that are important and specific to the Lord's church today. What does the Bible say about trusting others? Am I required to be faithful as a Christian? I pray that you will follow along with us as we explore matters that matter today.
1: Let's make the most of a minute. You know, happiness is an elusive subject. Wasn't it Hawthorne who pointed out that you can't achieve happiness by chasing it, that it comes to us indirectly? But we do chase after it. Some think they would be happy if they had plenty of money, but that's not necessarily true. I mean, many wealthy folks aren't happy. Some think power will make them happy. We don't have to look far to know that that isn't true either. One cannot truthfully say happy is the man whose bank accounts are swollen or happy are the people who have prestige and power. Here's what God's Word says on this subject. Happy are the people whose God is the Lord. Psalm 144 and verse 15. If you're not happy today, think about it. Could it be that you're looking in the wrong place? I'm Glenn Colley from the Church of Christ, hoping you make the most of your minutes.
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0: It's 75 degrees.
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0: great to be with you, and also great to see all these wonderful Christian brothers and sisters who are here tonight. And we appreciate our viewers watching this program.
1: Really, we do. We do. We appreciate each of you being here tonight, and we appreciate those who regularly watch this program on television. And tonight we're going to be discussing a very important topic. Is one church as good as another? I know that there are probably a lot of folks that would ask the question, why would you talk about something like this? And there are a lot of people in the world today that no doubt have the idea one church is as good as another. And yet, in the material world, we understand that certain products are better than other products. And so why is it so difficult for people to come to terms with the fact that one church may not be as good as another?
0: Well, you know, Mike, we live in a very politically correct society as well. And you're not supposed to say that anything is better than anything else, or else that's considered by many to be bigoted or narrow-minded. But you know, what the Bible says on this subject is quite clear, and what you think or I think or what people think is really not the issue, because there's a way that seems right to a man, but the end of that way is death. And so I think about the one church, and the Bible does speak about two people worshiping the same God, and yet one of them being acceptable and the other not. You remember Cain and Abel.
1: That's right.
0: They both brought offerings to the same God, and yet, according to Hebrews 11:4, by faith Abel offered a more excellent sacrifice than Cain, and his offering was accepted. The Bible says that Cain's was rejected.
1: That's right.
0: And so here you have a biblical example of two religious people worshiping the same God, but in this case only one practice was correct. Now, if that was possible in Genesis 4,
1: sure,
0: isn't it still possible for that to be the case tonight?
1: I think so, particularly when you think about what Jesus said in Matthew chapter 16. Of course, he had asked the disciples, "Who do men say that I, the Son of Man, am?" And the word on the street, some said that he was John the Baptist, some Elijah, others Jeremiah, one of the prophets. And then Jesus asked the question, "But whom do you say that I am?" And of course, Peter said, "Thou art the Christ, the Son of the living God." And on the basis of that confession that Jesus is the Christ, the Lord said, "And I also say unto thee that thou art Peter, and upon this rock I will build my church." Now that's singular and possessive in nature, and so that ought to give some insight into the exclusive nature of the church, don't you think?
0: Absolutely. As a matter of fact, if I were to say to you and to this crowd here tonight, upon this table I will lay my watch, and after services or after our program you come up and take the watch of your choice, folks would get up here and say, "What do you mean of my choice? There's only one." And so this is the thing. Jesus said, "I'll build my church." He never did refer to it as a denominational group of churches with all different names and nomenclatures and practices. And so the idea is that Jesus came to build one church. The question is, did he ever do so? And the answer is, according to Acts 2, he did.
1: Yes, he did.
0: He built it in Acts, the second chapter. We read about that very clearly there.
1: That's right. BJ, don't you think that there are a lot of folks in the world today and their ideas, and this really goes back to the story of Cain and Abel, but the idea is that we're all worshiping the same God.
0: Yeah.
1: And we're all a part of that one body, so to speak. Now, we may wear different names, etc., but we're all a part of the same body. So how do you counter that attitude?
0: Well, let's ask this question. After the 3,000 were baptized on the day of Pentecost in Acts 2, do you and I read about them going out afterwards and denominating themselves into different groups, calling themselves by different names, coming up with different plans of salvation, contrary to the one they'd heard in Acts chapter 2 and verse 38? Do we read about them coming up with all kinds of different patterns of church organization and patterns of worship? Not at the first, we don't. In fact, what we read is this: they continued steadfastly in the apostles' doctrine. And if we today will follow the apostles' doctrine, just as they did,
1: right,
0: we'll do the same things they did, be the same things they were, teach the same things that they taught. I find it interesting when you stop and think about it, that when people did start denominating themselves by certain names in 1 Corinthians chapter 1, Paul let them know by the inspiration of the Holy Spirit that this was absolutely wrong. He said, "Was Paul crucified for you? Were you baptized in the name of Paul? Some of them were saying, I'm of Apollos, I'm of Paul, I'm of Cephas. But Paul wants them to focus on the Christ because he's the one that bled and died for the church. So why shouldn't it be his?
1: BJ, you just triggered a great thought. I think a thought that a lot of folks maybe haven't considered, but Jesus bought the church, Acts 20, verse 28. He paid for it with his blood.
0: Right.
1: And it belongs to him, Matthew 16, 18. So if he bought it and it belongs to him, doesn't he have the right to set the terms of admission, how we worship him, etc., the organizational structure of the church?
0: Exactly. And you said something that triggered a thought with me that I think a lot of our viewers would really probably need to understand what we mean when we say the term church of Christ. I think that so many people out there have heard that phrase thrown around. You've got this group, you've got that group, you've got this one, and then you've got the Church of Christ, and they denominate it as one denomination among many. And yet, on the day of Pentecost in Acts chapter 2, here's the question. Were those people members of a church, yes or no? Well, the answer is yes. Whose church were they members of in Acts the second chapter? The one who bled and died for that church, that was Christ. So if you'd ask them if they considered themselves to be members of the church belonging to Christ, would they have thought, oh, you mean that denomination known by that name? They knew nothing of that kind of idea. They would have been members of the church that belonged to Christ. They would have told people they were members of the church of Christ, but not meant anything denominational by it. In fact, they were not only non-denominational, they were pre-denominational.
1: Yes, they were.
0: They existed as the Lord's church before there ever was any dividing up and naming themselves after the doctrines and commandments of men.
1: I think you're exactly right. BJ, I know that there are a lot of people, when we talk about the Church of Christ, and as you said a moment ago, the church belongs to Christ. But a lot of people have in mind that when we talk about the Church of Christ and it's different and distinct, what they think we're saying is that we are a better denomination. So how do you counter that? Because I know in the minds of people, as you said a moment ago, the Church of Christ is pre-denominational.
0: Right.
1: But in the minds of so many people in the world today, they immediately think of denominationalism.
0: You know, the longer people hear something, the harder it is to get out of their thinking, but it can be done. Jesus in the Sermon on the Mount 6 times said, you've heard that it has been said. 3 of those 6 times he said, you've heard this of old time, meaning you've been hearing this for a long time, but I say unto you. And even though people might have heard this for a long time, I'm convinced that this can work and that people can learn. I can give you a classic true life example of this that I tell all the time when I travel and preach. I met a couple years ago in South Haven, Mississippi. I went to their home in Nesbitt and studied the Bible with them. And I was pointing out that the people on Pentecost were simply added to the church that belonged to Christ. And I was ready to move on and go to the next point. And the young lady that was studying there that night said, well, wait a minute, go back. She said, if I'm understanding you correctly, when you're trying to get us to become members of the Church of Christ, you're not trying to get us to leave our denomination we've grown up in to join your denomination you've grown up in. If I'm understanding you correctly, when you talk about us becoming members of the Church of Christ, you mean the same Church of Christ we just read about in Acts chapter 2, the same Church of Christ these people were added to? Now, what would you have said in response to that?
1: Absolutely. Absolutely.
0: I said, that's the only Church of Christ I have any desire to be a member of is the one that actually started on the day of Pentecost in Acts 2. And if I do what they did, I'll be what they were.
1: That's exactly right.
0: When she found out we weren't trying to say, hey, of all the denominations that exist on the face of the planet Earth tonight, there's one denomination that's better than all of the others, and it's the Church of Christ denomination. Because truth be told, the people on Pentecost were members of the church belonging to Christ, but not a member of a denomination known by that name as part of a religious body of churches. They were just the Lord's church. And when she figured that out, she said, shall we go to the pond? They had a pond on their property.
1: Really?
0: And I said, well, we can go to the pond or we can go to the heated baptistry down the road. You choose.
1: Sure.
0: And it was early April, so they chose the heated baptistry down the road. I didn't mind. Her husband, right along with her, saw it. And by the way, some of our viewers may know them. Some of the folks attending here tonight may know this couple, Bert and Michelle Fuller, who are faithful Christians to this day. They've raised their daughters to be faithful Christians and their sons, and they love God. And I'm telling you, there are people watching this program and people who will be talking to folks who watch this program, and they can learn this simple truth that there really is a church that's Christ's, but it's not denominational.
1: BJ, don't you think when you read the New Testament, there is a simplicity about the teaching set forth about the church, about the plan of salvation, etc., that people can grasp? Jesus said, if any man wills to do his will, he will know of the doctrine. And of course, Jesus also said in John 8, verse 32, you shall know the truth shall make you free. So I do think that there are honest and good hearts out there that if they have the opportunity to hear this message, it will resonate and ultimately bring forth fruit.
0: Absolutely.
1: BJ, I know that there are a lot of folks that when we talk about the Church of Christ and about being a member of the Church of Christ, there are a lot of people that will say, I know about you guys. You're a part of that church that Alexander Campbell started. Mm-hmm. And so when we talk about, is one church as good as another church? They say, well, you're just like us. You were founded by an individual. So how do you counter that?
0: I think there are two ways you could counter it. One, with scriptural evidence. Two, with historical evidence. Let's take the scriptural evidence. Let's go back in time to the day of Pentecost. It's Acts chapter 2. The people have now convinced, a number of them at least, are convinced they've crucified the Christ and they want to be saved. And so they say, men and brethren, what shall we do? And then they're told, repent and be baptized, every one of you, in the name of Jesus Christ for the remission of sins. They would receive the gift of the Holy Spirit. And about 3,000 of them did. Now, true or false, the Bible says the Lord added them to something.
1: To the church.
0: That's true. Acts 2:41, Acts 2:47. Whose church were they added to?
1: The Lord's.
0: Christ's church, the church belonging to Christ. And where was Alexander Campbell when this happened?
1: Yet to be born.
0: It was 200 years, and I mean almost 2,000 years
1: absolutely.
0: Away from being born. And so here we have biblical evidence. And Paul, when he wrote, the churches of Christ salute you, Romans 16:16. He wrote that in the first century. Where was Alexander Campbell when Paul wrote Romans 16:16?
1: I think that's a fair question. If the book of Romans, if it was written in AD 57 or thereabouts, that's nearly 1,700 years before Alexander Campbell was even a thought. And so the idea that he is the one who founded the church is just not true at all.
0: There's not one doctrine that you and I believe or that any faithful Church of Christ believes that has its origin in the mind of Alexander Campbell.
1: That's right.
0: He might have discovered from reading the same book you and I read, hey, wait a minute. We don't see anyone in the New Testament calling themselves by the religious name by which I've been calling myself. Maybe I need to go back to the Bible. And Campbell and others like him started what's called a restoration movement and started going back to the Bible. Wouldn't it be great to see another restoration
1: really
0: movement
1: won.
0: Where people said, you know what, enough of the denominational machinery and the hierarchy, let's get back to the Bible.
1: Yeah, you know what, BJ, I think programs like this can serve as a catalyst, hopefully and prayerfully, to get people thinking about what the Bible says. Because when it's all said and done, this is, the Bible is going to be, that's what's going to judge us one day.
0: That's right.
1: Jesus said, he that rejecteth me and receiveth not my words hath one that judgeth him. The word that I have spoken, the same shall judge him in the last day. So it's not about a manual of faith, a confession of faith, a catechism. It's about what does the Bible say. And as you said a moment ago in looking at the Sermon on the Mount, Jesus talked about what people had heard in the past. And there are a lot of folks that quite frankly have heard a lot of things that when you begin to look at what they've heard in light of Scripture don't harmonize. And so what does the Bible say? And that ought to be the focal point in the minds of every person.
0: Amen.
1: You know, Peter said, if any man speak, let him speak as the oracles of God.
0: Right.
1: And so to get people to think about it, and so as you said a moment ago, if we could somehow encourage people to go back and simply be New Testament Christians.
0: Right.
1: What a wonderful thing that would be.
0: It would be.
1: BJ, as we talk about the theme, is one church as good as another? I know that we've talked about some of the identifying marks, but let's just say that there are people in the world, there are people in our viewing audience that they've heard this for a long time, that is what they've heard some type of denominational doctrine for years and years, and then they start hearing something that is conflicting. Mm-hmm. So are there some traits, yes, identifying traits that could put a person, I guess, on the road to, right, understanding what the church is all about?
0: Absolutely. Just imagine, just for the sake of illustration, that someone that was added to the church that belongs to Christ in Acts 2 was suddenly able to travel in time to 2016. If they love Christ, they're going to want to be a part of the church that belongs to Christ, no matter what age they live in, right?
1: Sure.
0: So if they got here in 2016 and set out to find the same church they were added to in Acts 2, could they find it?
1: I think so.
0: How could they find it? Well, we've had a couple of scenarios here at this event this week where a lost child was identified and the parents were identified and they were hooked back together so they could, be together and not worry anymore. Identifying marks of that child, if a child was lost here at this event, we would tell what the child looked like, what their name was, what clothes they were wearing, and we would, if they might have a birthmark on the left side of their, sure, neck or whatever the situation, and then people could take those very identifying marks and go out searching and find that child among hundreds of other children. They could distinguish the one. How do you distinguish the church, the Lord's church, from the thousands of other churches that exist on the face of the planet tonight? Identifying marks. What was its plan of salvation, its pattern of worship, organization, etc., etc.? And you and I can match up what we read in the New Testament with the church we attend. And if it's not teaching the same thing you read in the New Testament, you need to keep looking until you find the Lord's church or start it.
1: So you mentioned the plan of salvation, and I know that there are a lot of people in the religious world, they believe salvation is in Christ, but I guess the problem is they fail to understand how a person gets into Christ. And of course, the Bible teaches that a person has to obey the gospel in order to become a child of God. Many people have heard for years, all you have to do is recite a certain prayer, the sinner's prayer, etc., or accept the Lord into your heart. But specifically, what does the Bible say? Because that's really what matters.
0: Right. Salvation is in a certain location. That's, by the way, not a new concept. In Noah's day, if someone had come up to Noah and said, "Noah, there's a rumor going around that you believe that only you and the people that get on that boat are going to be saved. Is that really what you believe, Noah?"
1: Absolutely.
0: If you think about it, what would the right answer have been?
1: Yes.
0: How many different locations of salvation did God reveal to Noah from the flood? One. So they had to be in that ark. In fact, 1 Peter chapter 3 says, wherein eight souls were saved by water.
1: That's right.
0: Now, today the location's not an ark, a physical boat, it's Christ. Salvation is in Christ, 2 Timothy 2:10. No condemnation to those who are in Christ, Romans 8 and verse 1. How do you get into Christ? The Bible says, as one who is a penitent, confessing believer is then baptized into Christ, they have put on Christ, Galatians 3 and verse 27. Belief is necessary, John 8, 24.
1: Sure.
0: Repentance, Acts 17, 30. A confession with the mouth unto salvation, Romans 10, 9 and 10. And then what puts me into Christ? Know ye not that so many of us as were baptized into Christ Jesus were baptized into his death, Romans 6, 3 and 4. And so that's how you enter into Christ. And the same moment you enter into Christ, Mike,
1: you become a member of the Church of Christ,
0: is the same moment God adds you to the church that his son owns.
1: That's right. BJ, don't you find it odd that there are people in the religious world that will discount what Jesus said about being baptized? For example, in Mark 16, 16, Jesus said, "He that believeth and is baptized shall be saved." That's a quotation. And yet, there are people in the world today that will try their best to circumvent the teaching of Christ. And I guess the question is, did Jesus know what he was talking about? He was the Son of God, vested with all authority, Matthew 28, 18. So, and of course, God the Father said, "This is my beloved Son in whom I'm well pleased. Hear him." Matthew 17:5. So the very idea that people would in some way try to circumvent what Jesus said is astounding.
0: Absolutely. And if you and I are doing our job correctly on this program, our viewers are going to find out that we never say anything that we cannot back up with book, chapter, and verse, and a thus saith the Lord. Because as you already noted, Mike, that's what's going to judge us in the last day, John 12:48. We've got to get people into the Word and let it be their guide.
1: And don't we encourage, BJ, people to be like the Bereans of old,
0: Absolutely.
1: Who searched the Scriptures daily to see whether those things were so. And so we're trying to get people to check it out in the Bible. As a matter of fact, in Acts chapter 17, those people checked out the Apostle Paul, and he was an inspired apostle.
0: Right.
1: So who am I to get upset if somebody checks me out? We ought to be encouraging that.
0: I love to hear pages turning when you're having a Bible study, because that indicates people aren't just taking your word for it.
1: That's right.
0: They're wanting to see if God said that or not.
1: That's right. So we talk about identifying marks, the plan of salvation. Another would be the organizational structure of the church. Now, there are some in the religious world that would say there's one head, many bodies. There are others that would say there are two heads, mm-hmm. one body. But the Bible says there's one head and one body. So, again, redirecting people to the Scriptures, but in a local setting, the church is not governed by a one-man pastoral system, but many people, that's what they've been taught. So how do we counter that?
0: We show them Acts 14:23, where they were ordaining elders, plural. In every church, there was no such thing as one bishop over a district of churches. My mother used to be Roman Catholic. She named me Bradley Joseph in honor of Saint Joseph, and so I was definitely from that background. I asked her why she left that church to become a member of the church you read about in Acts 2, and she just said, "Son, I started reading my Bible, and I suddenly realized no archbishops ever appear on its pages. There are no cardinals. There's no papa or pope." And so you go by the Bible, and you can show that the organizational system God has is brilliant, because if one man becomes morally or doctrinally contaminated and he's in charge, then he contaminates everything he's in charge of. But if a plurality of elders are over something, one man could go astray, and their system, God's system of checks and balances to keep the whole thing from going astray.
1: Absolutely. BJ, another identifying mark would have to do with the worship of the church.
0: Right.
1: And the worship of the New Testament church is quite different from the worship that we see in the world today. One of which would be, obviously, we do not use any type of mechanical instrument of music in worship to God. Now, I would grant that there are a lot of folks that don't see anything wrong with that. So how would you counter that to people in the world that say, well, didn't David and the Psalms say that we can use instruments?
0: Yes, they would be able to point us to Old Testament passages, but isn't that an admission of something? When you have to bypass the New Testament to go all the way back to the Old Testament to find anyone using mechanical instruments of music and worship to God, if you do that, you're admitting something that you may not realize you're admitting. You're not going to the New Testament because the New Testament doesn't have any examples of it.
1: Right.
0: And sure, you can say David used them, but he also offered animal sacrifices. Do we get to bring that over into the New Testament age, or did Jesus nail the Old Testament and its ordinances to the cross, Colossians 2:14? And the word a cappella, as you know, Mike, means after the manner of the chapel or the church, the early church. And even those who are not necessarily members of the churches of Christ would admit the history books show the early church did not use mechanical instruments of music. They didn't vanish off the planet.
1: That's right.
0: Why didn't they use them? Because they were not authorized to do so. They were authorized to sing and make melody in the heart.
1: That's right.
0: Ephesians 5:19.
1: And you know, BJ, if we had the time, we could cite some religious leaders well known to people in the past that voiced their opinion that they were against mechanical instruments of music, not because they didn't like it, but because they didn't believe it was scriptural.
0: And they were founders of some of the very denominations we're talking about.
1: That's right.
0: And yet they oppose instrumental music.
1: That's exactly right. One of the other elements of New Testament worship is the preaching of the Word. And obviously, there has been a tremendous shift in so-called preaching today. As some would say, preaching has fallen on hard times. And yet Paul said we're to reprove, rebuke, exhort with all longsuffering and teaching. Some today have opted for drama and entertainment, etc. And yet, again, going back to the simplicity of the New Testament, why did God want preaching?
0: There's power in the Word, power in the Gospel, Romans 1:16. It hasn't lost any of its life-giving power. And the same Word of God that could prick the hearts of men on the day of Pentecost can still prick the hearts of men tonight or today or whenever it's preached. And that same Word of God can do its work. It pleased God by the foolishness of preaching to save them that believe, 1 Corinthians 1:21.
1: B.J., our study tonight, I think, has been very helpful, hopefully to a lot of people. But to just lift the hood and to examine, is one church as good as another? And I think through our study tonight, we have come to the conclusion that the Lord's church, that's the choice.
0: Yes, sir.
1: B.J., as always, so good to be with you. Appreciate so much your words of wisdom, your biblical insight. We appreciate those of you that are a part of our viewing audience tonight. We're so grateful that you have chosen to honor us with your presence. This is a blessing to us. And so we're so grateful to have the opportunity to sit down and to share with you from God's Word. And B.J., we've been doing this for quite some time, going back several years. And I am as enthusiastic about this work as I ever have been.
0: Yes, sir.
1: And so hopefully and prayerfully the work will continue to grow. And we want to encourage you, if you are watching our program, tune in again next week. We look forward to seeing you. Until then, God bless.

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3: I'm Jim Boyd. Welcome to A Burning Fire. John Calvin, who's the father of false doctrines of Calvinism, contended that God had predestinated which individuals would be saved and lost before they were ever born, and that nothing could or would be done to alter the inevitable eternal destiny of such people. Now, if that be true, why did Christ come? Why the invitation? Why the plan of salvation? Why the commands that must be obeyed? What difference would it make whether one obeyed God or not? Why not just do whatever you wish, good, bad, otherwise, since everything's already set, it can't be changed? Why bother with Christianity or anything else? What a hopeless and damnable doctrine that suggests God damns us before we are born and then binds us to it without any chance of being saved. We wonder why otherwise intelligent people swallow that kind of religious malarkey. Until next time.
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1: 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The intent of this program is to present the Bible as the inspired and infallible Word of God, the complete and final authority in all religious matters. The regular speakers on this program are Eddie Kraft and Clayton Winters. Join them now with open Bibles as they lead you in a lesson from this book of eternal truth.
6: Probably one of the, greatest conversions, if you can put it in that way, all of them are great, that ever took place was when a man by the name of Saul of Tarsus was converted to Christ, a tremendous opposer to Christianity and anything that Jesus Christ stood for. He certainly did it with a good conscience, but was still wrong nonetheless. And I tell our students at the Tri-City School of Preaching, you can't graduate the Acts class and pass unless you know the three chapters in which Saul's conversions are recorded. And three chapters in the book of Acts are devoted to that, Acts 9, Acts 22, and Acts 26. And so that's not accidental. This is truly some information and a case of conversion that should be outstanding, because he became such an instrument after his conversion in the hands of Jesus Christ. But before that time, what a great opposer. I tell people when they talk about the three missionary journeys that, yeah, those are all well and good, but there was another missionary journey of destruction that he was on before his conversion, and that was to stamp out Christianity. He thought that New Testament Christianity was going in opposition to Judaism, and that therefore it couldn't be right. Now, he was wise enough to realize you can't have Judaism and Christianity at the same time. If he's going to become a Christian, he's got to give up Judaism. Unlike many of our preachers today, even on television, that act like we can march to Washington and hold hands with a Jewish system and be right in the sight of God. No, Saul realized, I've got to leave my father's religion, and I've got to become a Christian if I'm going to be right in the sight of God. And that he did. And after that time, as we'll see a little bit later, he worked hard to try to get his Jewish brethren, according to the flesh, out of Judaism into Christianity, which, interestingly enough, he became a persecuted Christian instead of being the one that was persecuting Christians. And so the role changed and reversed. But he bore in his body the marks of Jesus Christ. He was willing to literally lay down his life to save his soul and the souls of others that would follow him. But kicking against the pricks, as we'll see today, is our study that we are going to begin and look at how this man kicked so fervently against the pricks of doing the things that were right in the sight of God.
7: And this man saw a lot of things in the early days of Christianity that really caught his attention. And there are a lot of people today that are in a similar situation, perhaps. Maybe some folks that are watching us today that have seen some inconsistencies between the things they've always been taught and what the Word of God says. And they've wrestled with some of those things. Maybe they've lay awake at night and wondered, you know, what is the meaning of all of this? But instead of trying to get down to the bottom of the matter and trying to resolve it and trying to figure out, do I need to make some changes? Folks will brush those things aside and try to ignore them and just go on living the way that they've always lived. Instead of doing like Saul finally came to do and realized, look, I've got to give up all of these things. Yes, they're very dear to me. There were a lot of things he had to give up that he put a lot of stock in. But when he finally did that, he realized that what he stood to gain was of far more value than anything that he had to give up.
6: Yeah, being a Christian sometimes causes us greatly. I mean, it's not an easy thing that he had to do or some of us had to do in leaving a religion that we deemed to be acceptable in the sight of God, and maybe a religion our families were reared in and they believed it to be acceptable, to find out the Word of God teaches that that's not acceptable. To walk away from that is not an easy thing to do, and yet it must be done, as Saul did, if we're going to be right with God. And being right with God's more important than anything else in this world.
7: And when Saul first reached the age of accountability before God, this is something interesting to bring up here, then, at that time, Judaism was the acceptable way to God. That was the way he should have been going. But when Jesus came and he died on the cross and nailed that old system to the cross along with it, then there was a new way that Saul and others needed to go. And it was something so many people missed. But it was something that Saul was going to have to come to recognize. We're going to begin our study in Acts chapter 26, one of those three chapters that talks about the conversion of this man. And we're going to take a look at his first person account of the things that happened when he finally met the risen Lord. Here in Acts chapter 26, Paul is speaking to King Agrippa. This was the great-grandson of Herod the Great, the one that one of the great rulers in the past. And in Acts chapter 26, beginning with verse number 12, he says, "Whereupon, as I went to Damascus with authority and commission from the chief priests, at midday, O king, I saw in the way a light from heaven, above the brightness of the sun, shining round about me and them which journeyed with me. And when we were all fallen to the earth, I heard a voice speaking unto me and saying in the Hebrew tongue, Saul, Saul, why persecutest thou me? It is hard for thee to kick against the pricks. And I said, Who art thou, Lord? And he said, I am Jesus whom thou persecutest. But rise and stand upon thy feet, for I have appeared unto thee for this purpose, to make thee a minister and a witness both of these things which thou hast seen, and of those things in the which I will appear unto thee, delivering thee from the people and from the Gentiles, unto whom now I send thee, to open their eyes, and to turn them from darkness to light, and from the power of Satan unto God, that they may receive forgiveness of sins and inheritance among them which are sanctified by faith that is in me. Whereupon, O King Agrippa, I was not disobedient unto the heavenly vision, but showed first unto them of Damascus and at Jerusalem and throughout all the coasts of Judea, and then to the Gentiles, that they should repent and turn to God and do works meet for repentance. For these causes the Jews caught me in the temple and went about to kill me. Having therefore obtained help of God, I continue unto this day, witnessing both the small and great, saying none other things than those which the prophets and Moses did say should come, that Christ should suffer, and that he should be the first that should rise from the dead and show light unto the people and to the Gentiles. Here Saul gives this first-person account of the time when he met Jesus Christ on the road to Damascus. Jesus said something very interesting to this man on that occasion that we want to be talking about today in a lesson to come. And that is, it is hard for you to kick against the pricks, or some translations use the word goads there. But the idea was that Saul had been resisting. He had been resisting the message of God for a great while. Sometimes we may wonder how anyone could hear the gospel and fail to obey it. How is it that people can sit through hundreds, perhaps thousands of sermons in their lifetime and never become obedient to the gospel of Christ, never surrender their will to the will of God? How can men study the Bible for decades and miss some of the most basic truths that are taught within it? We wonder sometimes how it is that folks that we meet that watch this program regularly can still go and attend a man-made church and feel just completely at ease there. The problem, I don't believe it's a problem of presentation, but a problem of the heart when someone fails to obey the gospel when it's presented in its simplicity. And this isn't a new problem, not by any means. Notice 2 Thessalonians chapter 2, something that the Apostle Paul would later say here. He says in verse number 7, "The mystery of iniquity doth already work, only he who letteth now letteth will let until he is taken out of the way." He talks about the mystery of iniquity. Paul speaks in this context about a falling away, an apostasy, in verse number 3. He talks about the perdition of those who would rather believe a lie than the truth, and there are folks that are just like that. We need to listen instead to the Word of God. Listen to what it has to say. But there are some who would continue to resist the truth. But now, these saints to whom Paul was writing were not like this. Notice what it says in verse number 13. "But we are bound to give thanks always to God for you, brethren, beloved of the Lord, because God hath from the beginning chosen you to salvation through sanctification of the Spirit and belief of the truth." These Christians were just as troubled and perplexed by this problem as we are today. But Paul wasn't surprised, although he was no less displeased, because he had warned them about it. Notice what it says in verse number 5. "Remember ye not that when I was yet with you, I told you these things?" Paul knew that there were going to be some who would reject the truth, and Paul had told them about this. From the very beginning, the early days of Christianity, Satan's work has been extraordinary indeed. You see, Satan realized something. He realized he didn't have to convince people to be murderers or thieves. All he had to do was convince them to stop short of the whole truth. Don't obey the whole truth. There are millions of people around this world who believe that they are saved, when the truth is they're still in their sins. They are still alien sinners. Many of them are kind people. They're generous, benevolent, loving. Many of them attend churches very regularly. They are good and honest people, but they are lost. Many are still kicking against the pricks while believing all the while, just like Saul of Tarsus did, that they are doing the will of God. But what does it mean to kick against the pricks or the goads? This Greek word here is the word kentron, which refers to the sting of an animal. for example, of a scorpion, as it's used in Revelation 9, verse 10. In 1 Corinthians 15, death is personified there. And Paul says there that where is the sting of death? Same word is used. But there is also a sense this word is used referring to an iron goad that was used to prod a stubborn animal like a mule or a donkey. And although it would be painful to resist such prodding with an instrument like this, there are some animals that would not only resist, would not only refuse to go the way they're being prodded, but would actually even kick against it. And Saul was doing just that. And Eddie, sometimes we can be guilty of that too if we're not careful of actually kicking against the prodding of the Lord. He's pushing us to go one way, but not only do we refuse to go that way, we'll actually kick against it. And we do. When we do so to our own destruction, don't we?
6: We sure do. And unfortunately, like you have already shown, sincere, honest people can do that too. And Saul of Tarsus, very honest and sincere. And unlike some of the situations, like you said, where someone's involved in a false religion from the get-go, but at one time his religion was acceptable to God and the religion that God wanted. And so he was in a little bit different situation, and yet when New Testament Christianity came into effect, instead of realizing that old law had been abrogated, nailed to the cross, he wanted to continue to practice some of those things and live in those things. And like you said, he was then kicking against the goads. He not only then was following these things, but he began to kick against it. Some people don't do much kicking. They just don't accept. But he was determined he was going to destroy Christianity if he could.
7: He tried his very best, but he, of course, could not succeed.
6: No, and we're certainly glad that the gospel story tells us that this man later obeyed the gospel of Jesus Christ. But let's raise the question at this conjunction about what goads did he kick against? You see, I think that's important for us to understand. First of all, he kicked against the very scriptures that he knew so very well. You got to remember that Saul was a very educated man in the Jewish religion. He'd gone, as the Bible says, beyond many of his own equals. He had sat at the feet of Gamaliel, one of the great doctors of the law, and what an honor that must have been to have received degrees from such a high, prestigious man like Gamaliel was and his reputation. And so he'd sat at his feet. And so it's not like he did not understand the scriptures under which he'd been brought up. As a matter of fact, as a very zealous Pharisee, he was accustomed to debating the Sadducees in their religion and showing exactly some things that were very important to him. So it wasn't uncommon for him. We also see that he also, though, kicked against the goads and against the pricks when he, of course, kicked against the testimony of men like Stephen. Now, you got to remember, Acts 7 is a great chapter, and it is one of those chapters where we read about one of the first Christian martyrs, a man named Stephen. What a great man of God, a man that stood before the Sanhedrin, looked them in the eye, and preached one of the most powerful sermons that you'll read about on the pages of inspired literature. They didn't like it, and they stoned him to death. Acts 7 and 8 talks about the fact that there was a young man standing by named Saul, consenting unto his death. So here Saul was, and he heard the testimony of this great man, and yet he must have realized what all was involved, and maybe the things that was going through his mind that would challenge him that he ought to do the right thing. And yet he was no doubt waiting for many of his superiors to step up to the plate and refute the arguments one by one, point by point, that Stephen had given. And yet no one arose to the occasion and said, Stephen, here's where you are wrong. These scriptures you have alluded to, here's how you have perverted them. Well, they could not argue against the presentation. They could not argue against the logic that was involved in Stephen's message. And so there's only one other thing they could do, and that is kill him. And let's get rid of him, and then we don't have to deal with him. Well, you can kill the preacher, but you can't destroy the message. It's here to stay. And a lot of times, a preacher will preach a sermon from the Word of God, and people won't like it. They'll get mad. They'll quit the Lord. They'll quit the Christ and his church. And yet, You can't change the message because people may not like it. Too many times the pew has determined the pulpit instead of the pulpit realizing we stand upon the Word of God, and we've got to preach that in season and out of season when it's liked and when it is not liked. And so Saul, no doubt, had worked hard to brush aside this troubled feelings that he must have had aroused within him. Now, I believe that this event made an everlasting and a profound impression in the heart of Saul of Tarsus. I didn't realize this. I believe the first time I come to see this, Wayne Jackson in his commentary on the book of Acts had pointed it out. But in Acts 7, in verse 48, Stephen said, "Howbeit the Most High dwelleth not in temples made with hands, as says the prophet." Now he said, look, God does not dwell in temples made with hands. I think it's interesting, after Saul's conversion,

0: is a message I'm going to preach later when I become a Christian. I'm going to show that Stephen was right. Ignoring concerns about the Jewish faith and how authorities were dealing with that Christian movement. He's kicking against the goads. You know, when you look at things in the New Testament eye, and you look at things as it was originally set up in the Old Testament, even the serving of priests, how corrupt that had become. How many years had gone by before they had actually selected a priest in the manner and way and method in which it should have been done? As a matter of fact, if you go back and read some of after Caiaphas and the things that took place there in the New Testament, it really just became a job for who could pay the most money, a job of hire, instead of being a position that God had given and that men loved with all of their hearts. Could this not be weighing on the heart of a man that was so focused and knew the Word of God as well as he did? And so, Robbie, I'm convinced that Saul of Tarsus was really affected by Stephen's death and other things that took place there, though at the particular moment in the context, it's not pointing it out or showing it. But from later statements and things that are made by Paul himself or Saul after he's converted, suggest these things had a profound impression on his mind, because he had to know, we're not answering Stephen's arguments. We're not meeting him in an honest, fair debate way, like he had oftentimes debated the Sadducees, and they couldn't answer him. But in this particular instance, he happened to be on the wrong side of the position.
1: And he had never seen this before. You know, this wasn't the way that things were done. The Pharisees, you know, like you say, they prided themselves in being able to answer the false arguments of others, being able to give, you know, book, chapter, and verse, we would say, to those things that they would bring up. But then when this Stephen comes along and starts preaching, like you say, they didn't do that. In fact, they go and they want to kill this man. Why are they so anxious to put him to silence? Why can't we just answer him like we do everyone else? And so these things did. They must have weighed heavily on Saul's mind, and also these other things you've been talking about, like after Caiaphas, there was a span of 10 years. There were 7 different high priests. Not a single one of them was even a Jew. And it really must have been disturbing to those who held the law in such high regard as men like Saul of Tarsus did. But there were some things they had to just kind of go along with, they felt like. In order to be able to honor the other parts of the law, they had to give in to the Roman authorities. They had to give in to the Sadducees because they were the ruling class. And I think there are a lot of people right now that are out there in different churches of different kinds that say, well, you know, there's things I don't like. There are things that are done here at this church that don't have anything to do with the Word of God, but we just kind of have to go along with that in order to be able to do other things. And instead of realizing, look, we need to just abandon all of these man-made practices and go back to the Word of God, go to the law and the testimony. And a lot of folks don't realize that there are still other people that are trying to do just that.
0: Yeah, there are people today that are having a contemporary worship in the afternoons and maybe a more customary worship right in the mornings. And again, showing you that these changes are taking place. I remember a gentleman that had no problem with instrumental music in worship and other things, but when they wanted to start rapping in services, he had a real problem with that. But he came to realize through that once you open that door and you allow things to enter in that are not according to the Word of God, then anything can come through that door. You can't shut it on things you just happen not to like, because someone else in that congregation is going to like it. And so we've got to stay with the book. And like you said, when the Pharisees got in this dilemma that they could no longer silence these Christians by showing where their arguments were faulty and wrong and could no longer win, they put themselves in a dilemma and should have, as Saul did, see, we've opened a door now that we can't shut. Anything goes if the way we're going about it now.
1: That's right. And that's, again, the position people find themselves in so often today. And we need to just go back to the Word and realize that we can follow it and exactly the way that it teaches us to go. So we see there must have been so many struggles going on in the mind of this man. And add to that something else. In Romans

0: 16 verse 7, Paul refers to two individuals named Andronicus and Junia. And he said that these were his kinsmen who were in Christ before he was. Some of Saul's own kinsmen had already converted to Christianity. Did Saul know about that at that time? I don't know. But he did know later that these people had converted. And perhaps it was had already come to him. Look, there are some of your own kinsmen that are becoming Christians. And not even realizing that Saul had been going through some of these internal struggles, wondering if there was something to this movement after all. And so although Saul was very zealous in his persecution of the church, and although he wasn't going to voice these concerns that he had among those that respected him so highly in the Jewish faith, there was a struggle that was going on inside this man. And although it appeared in Acts chapter 7 that Stephen's message had fallen entirely upon stopped-up ears, there was at least one young man who was apparently listening a lot more closely than he would have cared to have admitted at that particular point in time. But what was it that was keeping Saul from being obedient to the gospel? Well, it's no different from any of the modern-day obstacles that men face. You consider in Acts 23, verse 6, that Saul was the son of a Pharisee. That really meant something to him. That was something that he was very proud of. And there was probably a lot of pride in his family in Tarsus. And the conversion to Christ might very well alienate him from his family. Maybe there are some in similar circumstances today. There may be some who realize, look, if I decide I'm going to do everything this book teaches, that's going to cause some people in my family not to want to be around me as much anymore. Paul realized that he was going to have to sacrifice much of the prestige that he had earned among his peers and a lot of the respect that he had from his superiors in the Jewish faith. In Galatians 1:14, he talked about some of that prestige that he had earned. It may have been pride to some extent, unwillingness to admit, hey, I've been wrong. I've been wrong on a lot of things. And I've gone much too far in the things I've been doing. At a point in his life where he had developed a sense of establishment, being comfortable with himself and what he believed and what he was teaching, everything was being challenged all at once. Considering the sacrifices that he would have to make, the humility he would have to show, the hardships he would have to endure, he may have thought, it would just be easier to keep going the way that he was going and just try to brush these thoughts aside that had plagued his mind since he had heard the message the first time. But something that we need to consider now is that when Saul finally obeyed the gospel, those sacrifices that he had to make, he found out they weren't as remotely as painful to endure as he thought they would be. Paul talks about a lot of his hardships and the things he had given up, and he says, I count all things but loss so that I may win Christ. If it's the case that you have come to the realization that you need to obey the words of this book, that you need to put away sins that you have committed in the past, that you need to confess your faith in Christ, that you need to be baptized in the name of Jesus for the remission of your sins, we hope that you'll do just that. If we can assist you in your study of the Word of God, we hope that you'll please contact us. A name and the address will be given at the end of this program, and we hope that you'll join us again next time as we discuss these matters further on Biblical Viewpoints.
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5: It's 73 degrees.
7: Good day, ladies and gentlemen. What a joy and pleasure it is to have you with us today on our TV program, Perceptions, brought to you by the Edgewood Church of Christ in Columbus, Georgia. I'm Roger Johnson, minister of the congregation, and it's always a pleasure to have you in our viewing audience as we continue our study of the Word of God. One of the things that we do on this program is to make some literature available to you at no cost to you or no obligation. We'll simply be glad to provide it free of charge. You may contact us at the Edgewood Church of Christ, 4102 Macon Road, Columbus, Georgia, 31907. Or you may call us at 706-561-3793. And the literature we make available is a Bible correspondence course, God's Will Made Simple. This is just one of several courses that we have available, but this is a 13-lesson course that you can take in the privacy of your home, conducted entirely by mail. And if you'll contact us in regard to this, we'd be glad to send it to you. One of the things that we've been recently doing is studying from the book of Acts. And in keeping with that, we have another course available that really is on the book of Acts. And you may request this course as well by simply contacting us by letter or by telephone. Or for that matter, you might want to email us and we'll be glad to send it to you. And also, we have another piece of literature that we'd like to make available to you. It's a DVD entitled Searching for Truth. And this is available to you as well by simply contacting us. It has 5 lessons on it. The longest lesson is about 55 minutes, so you can see that each one of them are a reasonable length, and we'd be glad to make this available. And likewise, one of the greatest questions of all time is, what must I do to be saved? Well, this DVD provides an opportunity for you to examine the scriptures in regard to that particular question and find an answer to it. And this answer is not obtained by looking at the creeds and the dogmas and the teachings of men, but rather by looking into the Bible and to see what the Bible has to say on this very vital subject. Also, you might want to make contact with our webpage that we have available that has many other study resources available for you. And that's found at edgewoodcofc.org. And we'd be delighted for you to make contact with that webpage. Well, we've been studying the book of Acts, and right now we are in the 6th chapter of the book of Acts. And you may get your Bible out along with a piece of paper and pencil or pen and follow along with us as we continue our study from the 6th chapter of the book of Acts. We'll be back in just a moment.
8: The Bereans were more noble than those in Thessalonica, in that they received the word with all readiness of the mind, examining the scriptures daily, whether these things were so. Perceptions is brought to you by the Edgewood Church of Christ in Columbus, Georgia, as an effort to promote more Bible study and to urge people to live their lives according to its teaching.
7: As we open up our Bibles to Acts chapter 6, we see that things were moving rather rapidly and positively in the days of the early church. The church began on the day of Pentecost, as you recall from our previous study, and in Acts chapter 2, and that was in the year 33 AD. At that moment in time, 3,000 people were baptized into Christ. Well, things continued to develop, things continued to grow, and followed at a rather rapid pace. There was wonder and amazement at the healing of the lame man as recorded in Acts chapter 3. As you recall, this lame man was sitting at the gate, beautiful, and Peter and John came along. And when the lame man asked for alms, Peter and John said, "Silver and gold have I none, but what I have, that give I thee. In the name of Jesus of Nazareth, rise up and walk." And the man picked up his pallet and leaped for joy, because he was lame from his mother's womb. And now, for the first time in his life, he was able to walk, and not only walk, but to leap and to jump. And he did this with a lot of excitement. And there was great attention that was gained as a result of that miracle performed by Peter. We find as well that there was increased boldness on the part of the brethren at the release of Peter and John from prison. As a result of this miracle performed upon this lame man, Peter and John were put into prison by those who opposed the church. And finally, when they were released from prison, the brethren gained a great deal of boldness because of the activities that had taken place in recent days. There was a spirit of unity and a sense of brotherly care that also prevailed among the brethren in the early church. In Acts chapter 4, verse 32 beginning, we find that those who had land and houses sold them and provided money and laid it at the apostles' feet in order for distribution to be made among the needy that were still there in the city of Jerusalem. So there was that camaraderie and that relationship that existed in the early church. It was a time of great excitement, and the number of the disciples continued to increase dramatically. In Acts chapter 6 and verse 1, it says, "At this time, while the disciples were increasing in number," some have estimated that by the time you reach Acts chapter 6, the number of Christians in the city of Jerusalem alone numbered about 20,000. How, you know, that number may be arrived at, we really don't know. But the point is that there was continued increase in number. And we would like to see these days continue unabated. But unfortunately, such was not to be the case. We find that there arose problems and difficulties even in the early days of the church. In Acts chapter 6, verses 1 through 7, we find recorded one of those difficult periods in the history of the early church. If you have your Bibles, and I hope you do, turn with me to Acts chapter 6, and let's read together verses 1 through 7. And I'm reading from the New American Standard Translation. "Now at this time, while the disciples were increasing in number, a complaint arose on the part of the Hellenistic Jews against the native Hebrews, because their widows were being overlooked in the daily serving of food. And the 12 summoned the congregation of the disciples and said, 'It is not desirable for us to neglect the word of God in order to serve tables. But select from among you, brethren, 7 men of good reputation, full of the Spirit and of wisdom, whom we may put in charge of this task. But we will devote ourselves to prayer and to the ministry of the word.' And the statement found approval with the whole congregation, and they chose Stephen, a man full of faith and of the Holy Spirit, and Philip, and Prochorus, and Nicanor, and Timon, Parmenas, and Nicholas, a proselyte from Antioch. And these they brought before the apostles, and after praying they laid their hands on them. And the word of God kept on spreading, and the number of the disciples continued to increase greatly in Jerusalem. And a great many of the priests were becoming obedient to the faith." This then is a record of the first internal problem that the church faced after its founding and establishment in Acts chapter 2. I want you to notice who the complainers were in this situation. Those who complained were some of the Hellenistic Jews, as they brought their complaint against some native Hebrews. Well, who are the Hellenistic Jews? Well, they were non-Palestinian Jews who normally spoke Greek. That is, they were born outside the land of Palestine in some Greek-speaking nation, And that's the language that they spoke. And there was a lot of prejudice and partiality existed between the Hebrews and the Hellenists. And this became manifest in this particular situation. Don't know exactly why these Hellenistic Jews were neglected in the daily serving of food, but some have speculated, and perhaps they were right, that it was common practice for some of the Hellenists, as they would grow older, would want to come back to their homeland in Palestine. And in so doing, the husband died, leaving the widow behind with no physical means of support. And this evidently was the case here, at least something of a similar nature was the case, regarding these Hellenistic widows. And the complaint was that the widows were being overlooked in the daily serving of food. In Acts chapter 4, verses 34 and 35, mention is made that there was not a needy person among them, that is, among the Christians. For all who were owners of land or houses would sell them and bring the proceeds of the sales and lay them at the apostles' feet, and they would be distributed to each as any had need. And evidently, for whatever reasons, that was not being done in this particular case. Rather, the Hellenistic Jews brought their complaint against the native Hebrews, all of whom were members of the Church of the Lord. And it was over the fact that the Hellenistic Jewish widows were being neglected. And so this difference arose out of language and cultural distinctions, perhaps. But the complaint was formed in the manner of murmuring, one translation puts it. And this is always a bad method of raising objections, where you just complain and murmur and gripe. And yet that was what was done in this particular case. But we ask the question, why did God write in the Bible of the trouble in the church? Why does he not just simply hide it? Well, maybe the reason lies in the characteristic of the Word of God, the Bible itself. That is, the Bible is true, it's infallible, and it records events exactly as they occurred and does not gloss over the weaknesses, the sins, and the mistakes of some of the people. For instance, in Matthew chapter 26, we see where that one of the great apostles, Peter, three times denied that he ever knew Jesus. Now, Peter, of course, was a very prominent man. In fact, he's listed first in every list of the 12 apostles. His name always appears first. So we see some idea of the influence of Peter. And yet, the Bible doesn't gloss over his mistake. He three times denied that he knew Jesus. We come to Acts chapter 1, and we read of the suicide of one of the original 12 apostles, that is, Judas Iscariot. In Acts chapter 5, we read of the hypocrisy and the lying of Ananias and Sapphira. You recall in our earlier study of the book of Acts, when we came across this husband and wife, they lied to God in that they kept back part of the price of the sale of their land for their own uses and purposes, and left the impression that they were giving all into the treasury of the church. We read in Acts chapter 15 that there was a confrontation between Paul and Barnabas, two of the great men of the early church, and they disagreed with one another over John Mark. And there arose such a disagreement between the two that they went their separate ways. Previously, they had been working together and spreading the gospel of Christ, but there arose this division between these two great men. Then in Galatians chapter 2, we read of a confrontation between Paul and Peter. In fact, Paul said to Peter that you stand condemned. And the reason for that is because that Peter socialized with Gentile Christians, but when some of the Jewish Christians came down to Antioch, we find that Peter separated himself from the from the Gentile Christians. And Peter and Paul said to Peter that you stand condemned because you have played the part of the hypocrite. Well, the Bible records both the good and the bad of people. For instance, Abraham is a great man of faith. And yet Abraham practiced deception and lying when he said concerning his wife Sarah that she was his sister. Well, she was his half-sister, but he left the impression that indeed Sarah was his sister and not his wife. We find as well where that in the case of Jacob, he engaged in deceiving his own twin brother Esau. Samson was a man who is in the hall of faith in Hebrews chapter 11, and yet he was guilty of committing immorality. And Judah, likewise, was a descendant of our Lord Jesus Christ, and yet he committed immorality as well. And David? David also lusted after Bathsheba. So the Bible doesn't gloss over the shortcomings of some of their major characters. That's the nature of the Bible. And such is the case here in Acts chapter 6. But why would this trouble be allowed in the church of all places? You would think that it would not be there. But you know, God never built high walls around His church to try to keep the world out of the church. Rather, we are in the world in order to influence the world for good. God allows that and wants that to be done. In fact, God placed Himself next door to what may be described as hell itself. And wherever there is sin, wherever there is wrong, wherever there is shame and violence and corruption, there ought the church to be in the very heart of it. And we see in the New Testament where that was the case. For instance, in 2 Corinthians chapter 1 in verse 1, we read of the church of God which is at Corinth. Now, at this particular point in history, Corinth was one of the most wicked cities in existence. In fact, there was a phrase, to Corinthianize, meant that indeed you had taken on the qualities of extreme wickedness. And yet right here in the midst of the wicked city of Corinth was the church of God. God has never built walls around His church. In Revelation chapter 2 and verse 13, we find where that mention is made of the church at Pergamum. And it is stated concerning that congregation that they dwelt where Satan's throne is. They were in the very midst of evil, in the very midst of wickedness. And that is the nature of the church. It's found, it should be found, in the very heart of the political, cultural debauchery and corruption that existed at Pergamum. And certainly the church of our Lord Jesus Christ exists in a world like that even today. In John chapter 17, in verse 15, Jesus talked about His disciples and how that He prayed that indeed that Satan may not overcome them, but they were going to be in the world. And He prayed that they not be taken out of the world, but that they remain faithful to Him. Well, there's an internal problem here in the early church at Jerusalem. It involved a neglect, perhaps an oversight, of the widows, the Hellenistic widows, being neglected in the daily serving of food. Well, in the midst of that, the apostles made a proposal. Listen to that proposal in verses 2 and 4. The 12 summoned the congregation of the disciples and said, "It is not desirable for us to neglect the Word of God in order to serve tables. But select from among you, brethren, 7 men of good reputation, full of the Spirit and of wisdom, whom we may put in charge of this task. But we will devote ourselves to prayer and to the ministry of the Word." We see here, for one thing, the priority of the ministry of the apostles. This is not to suggest that ministering to the physical needs of the Grecian widows was low on the list of the church's role and function in the world. But this is to suggest that we all have our role and our function, and the apostles was that of devoting themselves to prayer and to the ministry of the Word. And that's what they communicated to the church. If we take the time out in order to help out with this particular situation involving the physical needs of the Grecian widows, the apostles basically were saying, we're not going to have enough time to devote ourselves to what really we need to be doing, and that is devoting ourselves to prayer and to the ministry of the Word. There's a priority there. So they suggested in verse 3 to select 7 men with these qualifications. Number 1, they were to be men of good reputation, of honest report. Number 2, they were to be characterized by godliness. That's seen in the fact that they were to be full of the Spirit. Being full of the Spirit is not referring to their possessing miraculous measure of the Spirit's power. For the apostles had not laid their hands on them until verse 6 to convey upon them miraculous powers, but rather this is referring to the fact that they are to be characterized by godliness. And then sagacity, that is wisdom. And we see in this that the apostles themselves manifested a great deal of wisdom. They saw the possibility of infinite hurt and anger, bitterness and rupture in the church. And they wanted to avoid that. We would be wise as well that whenever trouble begins to arise in the church, the men of God ought to sense it and meet it head on, right then, and try to settle the matter right then, rather than let it fester and brood and breed and multiply and finally devastate so many people. So the apostles made a proposal then. You choose these 7 men of good reputation who are full of the Spirit and are full of wisdom, whom we may appoint over this task and put in charge of it. Notice here that the apostles did not divide up the work among themselves in such a way that some of the apostles would do one of the tasks and the rest of the apostles would do another task. But they said, we will devote ourselves to prayer and to the ministry of the Word. And you choose out 7 men who have these qualifications, and we'll put them in charge of this task. And so there was a dividing up of the work among the brethren. And that's always a wise thing to do, isn't it? Nobody can do everything, but everybody can do something. And so it is that in the church of the Lord, we would be wise to divide up the work among ourselves and put people in charge of certain areas of responsibility and give them that responsibility and charge them with it in order that the work of the church may go on. So this is what the apostles did. And we see the reception that was given to that suggestion in verses 5 and 6. The statement found approval with the whole congregation. And so they chose the 7 men. And the 7 men are Stephen and Philip, Prochorus, Nicanor, Timon, Parmenas, and Nicholas. And they were placed in charge of the work. So there was instant and there was hearty approval. The brethren saw the wisdom of this action, and so there was placed in their care and their trust, choosing the men from among themselves. And they also exercised wisdom, because all 7 men had Greek names, suggesting that more than likely they were all Greeks. All Greeks were appointed, showing the conciliatory spirit of the church and a willingness of these Palestinian Jews to avert further trouble. They were anxious that indeed the problem be put behind them. And so they chose these 7 men, all of them Greeks. After all, it was the Hellenistic widows that were being neglected, that is, the Greek widows. And so they chose Greek men to look after the needs of these women. And five of the seven are not mentioned again in the New Testament. There's just two of them. There's Stephen and Philip. And we're going to read about Stephen in the remainder of the sixth chapter of the book of Acts, and we'll get to that in a later study, and also his great sermon in the seventh chapter. And then we're going to read of Philip, the other one who is mentioned again in the New Testament, in the eighth chapter of the book of Acts. And so these two men, while they were appointed for a specific job to look after the Grecian widows, they also expanded their work to include that of evangelism, that of teaching and preaching the Word of God. And so they were brought before the apostles, and after praying, they laid their hands on them. That is, they imparted unto them miraculous gifts. And so the Word of God, in verse 7, kept on spreading. And the number of the disciples continued to increase greatly in Jerusalem, and a great many of the priests were becoming obedient to the faith. So we see here the results of this suggestion, that the problem was resolved, and there was peace, and there was harmony in the church. Never again do we see this particular problem arising in Jerusalem. Evidently was solved for all time. And the Word of God just kept on spreading, and the number of the disciples continued to increase greatly in the city of Jerusalem. And even among the priests, that is, the Jewish priests, those who were adherents to the law of Moses, and a part of the Sanhedrin Council, they also were obedient to the faith, that is, to the gospel of Jesus Christ. And their obedience was exactly the same as we read about in Acts chapter 2. And in verse 38, whenever the people cried out and they asked, "Men and brethren, what shall we do?" And Peter said, "Repent and be baptized, every one of you, in the name of Jesus Christ, for the remission of your sins." That's what they did. And that's what the priest did over here in Acts chapter 6 and verse 7. So it was that they embraced Christ as the Son of God, and they became a disciple of His by obeying the gospel of Christ. You too can become a disciple of Jesus by doing what they did, and that is turn away from sin, repent, to confess your faith before men that Christ is God's Son, and to be baptized in the name of the Father, the Son, and the Holy Spirit, for the remission of your sins. We'd be glad to help you out. Or if you would like further study, we'd be delighted to study with you and meditate with you upon God's holy word. Come and worship with us at the Edgewood Church of Christ each Sunday morning at 10 o'clock and again at 11 and 6 p.m. God bless.
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9: Let's make the most of a minute. I have a good friend who is a respected physician. At his office, they routinely slip on a pair of rubber gloves before drawing blood. It made me wonder about the AIDS epidemic, and I said, "I understand that our society is saturated with good information regarding the spread of AIDS, and yet those who are at the highest risk are not changing their behavior in large numbers. Why is that? Do you think they're not afraid of death?" He said, "It isn't that. They just don't think it will happen to them." You know, that sad logic applies even to man's most serious question. Where will you spend eternity after you die? The Bible teaches us in John 5:29 that there will be a judgment day in which all will hear God's voice. They that have done good will be raised to life, they that have done evil raised to damnation, And all of us need the forgiveness that comes from Jesus Christ. I'm Glenn Colley from the Church of Christ, hoping you make the most of your minutes.
10: Hello, my name is Griffin Collins, and I have an exciting announcement. We will begin releasing a weekly devotional on Facebook titled Matters That Matter. In these weekly devotionals, we will discuss topics that are important and specific to the Lord's church today. What does the Bible say about trusting others? Am I required to be faithful as a Christian? I pray that you will follow along with us as we explore matters that matter today.
3: Our world is filled with religious confusion and division. In such a world, many books have been written about what man should believe and practice religiously. The question that needs to be answered is, what does the Bible teach? I am David Sane, preacher for the West Fayetteville Church of Christ, and I welcome you to What Does the Bible Teach? Thank you for joining me for today's study. I want to ask you to think about a very common word in the English language, a four-letter word that is spelled L-O-S-T, lost. You know, when you think about that word and the various contexts in which you might hear that word, you'll seldom hear it but what it will carry with it, a message that is not good. For an example, a man might pick up a newspaper in the morning and see a headline that says, Child Lost. And you can read very quickly about the parents as they frantically hope and wait for news about the child being found. But right now the child is lost, and that's not good. Of a less important nature, even trivial compared to that, you might turn in the same newspaper and see on the sports page that your favorite team lost the ball game. Well, although that's trivial compared to a child being lost, you know that's not good either. Maybe a man comes home from work late one evening, and as he walks into the house, his wife takes one look at him, and she can tell by the look on his face that something is wrong. And she says, Honey, what in the world is going on? And he looks at her and says, I just lost my job. Now, when you think about the ways that those words are used in those sentences, you know that it's not something good. It's a bad sound. But now, think about an opposite word, a word that, generally speaking, will always carry with it something that is good and that makes you happy. For an example, you might read in that newspaper again about a little puppy that was trapped in a storm drain, and the firemen were called out and they saved the puppy. Hear that word saved, S-A-V-E-D? And when you think about that story with a little puppy being saved from being trapped in a storm drain, that's trivial compared to another setting in which you might also hear the word saved, and that would maybe be at a hospital. And there in a waiting room just outside of the surgery unit, a family sits anxiously waiting for that surgeon to walk through that door and hopefully see a pleasant look, maybe even a smile on his face, as he tells the family that the surgery was successful and a life that was hanging in the balance is now going to be okay. And the family says, Thank you, doctor, for saving his life. Think about that word saved. Why, very seldom will you hear that word used, but what it has a good sound. But my friend, there is one time that that word will be used when it has more meaning than at any other time. And that would be when someone says, a soul has been saved.
11: My, my, what a great sound that is. Saving a life as a surgeon has to be one of the greatest accomplishments in all of human experience. Saving someone physically is important. But when someone is saved spiritually, that is the most important accomplishment of all. But when we say that someone has been saved spiritually, what do we mean by that? The word saved is very common not only to our English language, it's very common in the English language in the Bible. The Bible as a whole contains that word saved 200 times. In the New Testament alone, it is found 88 times. Let me bring a couple of those times to your mind. Do you remember those well-known words of Ephesians 2, verses 8 and 9, where the Apostle Paul wrote, "For by grace are ye saved through faith, and that not of yourselves, it is the gift of God, not of works, lest any man should boast." What a great proclamation that is, that by the grace of God, not in a way that man can boast and say, "I did it," but only by the grace of God, man is able to be saved through faith. The words of Jesus Christ in Mark 16, verses 15 and 16, tell us that Jesus challenged and charged His apostles to go into all the world and preach the gospel to every creature. And then He said, "He that believeth and is baptized shall be saved, but he that believeth not shall be damned." In Romans, the 10th chapter, verses 9 and 10, the Apostle Paul, in writing to the Christians in Rome, said that if thou shalt confess with thy mouth the Lord Jesus, and shalt believe in thine heart that God hath raised Him from the dead, thou shalt be saved. For with the heart man believeth unto righteousness, and with the mouth confession is made unto salvation. You see, the Bible there tells us in those three scriptures that I've just brought to your mind that being saved is a wonderful thing that is made possible by the grace of God, by the Savior Jesus Christ, and by the shedding of His blood. But I come back to that question. What does it really mean when we say that a soul has been saved? If I today can say, "I am saved," what does that mean? I suggest to you, here are the biblical answers to that question. When one can say, "I am saved," that means that he can say, "My sins are forgiven. My sins are forgiven." Oh, think about that word, forgiven. Can you think of any word in the English language that has a sweeter sound than that word forgiven? Think, for an example, how we use that word in our human relationships. Maybe a husband says something to his wife that hurts her, that really offends her, and he can tell that it has offended her and that he's really hurt the one that he loves the most in all of this world. And he feels so convicted that he goes to his wife and he says, "My darling, I was so wrong. Please forgive me." And she looks at him and smiles and says, "It's all right. Don't worry about it. I forgive you." And of all of the words that that woman could say to that man at that moment, Those are the words that have the sweetest sound of any words when she says, I forgive you. And he feels so good. A load has been lifted off of his shoulders. His mind suddenly feels free because he's forgiven. Well, now, if we have that kind of experience in our human relationships, how much more does it mean to us in our relationship to our Heavenly Father? Someone said to me one time, of all of the words that God could ever say to you, the words that surely would mean the most is for God to say to you, I forgive you. Because you see, we know we're sinners. The Bible says so in Romans 3:23. And we know that because the Bible teaches us in Romans 6:23 that the wages of sin is death, that our sins leave us in a condemned state before God. And in the eyes of God, we stand condemned. But when a person can say, I'm saved, that means that person can say, God has forgiven me. And when one complies with God's laws of pardon, one can say, my sins are forgiven. And one can say, I am saved. For an example, in Acts 2, verse 38, the Apostle Peter, preaching in the city of Jerusalem on the day of Pentecost, as the church of Christ was begun, said, repent and be baptized, every one of you, in the name of Jesus Christ, for the remission of sins, and you shall receive the gift of the Holy Ghost. He told them to repent and be baptized in the name of Jesus for the forgiveness of sins. That's what the phrase, for the remission of sins, means. I'm reciting to you from the King James Version of the Bible, and those are the words that are there, the remission of sins. Other translations will have the words, forgiveness of sins. So when one knows that he's guilty of sin, and he knows that leaves him in a condemned state, and he hears those words, if I repent, believing in Jesus as the Son of God, if I turn away from my sins, confessing my faith in Jesus, if I am immersed or buried in water in the name of Jesus to have my sins forgiven, that means when I come up out of that water, I am forgiven. And he knows I'm saved. That's what it means to be saved. To be saved means you're forgiven. Second, to be saved also means that one is in the church. Because you see, the Bible teaches us in Acts 2, verse 47, that the Lord adds to the church daily, those that are being saved. So when one is saved, he is in the church. Now note whom the Lord adds to the church. He adds the saved. Of course, that raises the question, and it is an important question, who is saved? Well, those who repent and are baptized for the remission of sins. Those are the people that are saved. And when one is saved, he knows that he is in the church. One doesn't become a part of the church by joining the church, although that's a very common terminology that you hear in the religious world, but it's not found in the Bible. So one doesn't become a part of the church by joining the church, and one is not voted into the church, and one doesn't join the church or become a part of it like a fraternal organization or a civic club by paying dues and so on. Instead, one becomes a part of the church when the Lord adds him, and the Lord adds the saved to the church. Are you aware of how significant that statement is? How profound that statement is to say, I'm in the church because I'm saved? Because you see, when we talk about being in the church, we're talking about the greatest institution in existence. It's the grandest, most glorious institution in all of the world. It's the institution that God planned before the foundation of the world, as Paul the Apostle wrote in the first and second chapters of Ephesians. It's the institution that is so valuable that it was purchased by the blood of God Himself. Jesus Christ, the Son of God, shed His blood to purchase the church, as Paul declared in Acts 20, verse 28. That's the church that we're talking about. We're talking about the body of Christ. We're talking about all of the people in the whole world in every age who are the saved. That's the church. And I'm a part of that. What a blessing. What a privilege. Might I also add, what a responsibility. Because to be a part of the church places upon me the responsibility of wearing the name of Christ responsibly and living my life according to the laws of God, according to the instructions of God's Word, which means living righteously and godly in this present world as I look for and wait for the return of Jesus Christ at the end of time. So I have a responsibility as a member of the church, the body of Christ. But it is also a wonderful blessing. And to say that I'm saved is to say that I'm in the church. To say that I am saved also means that I have security. Security. Now there's an important word in the English language. You know, the average person today is very secure, very concerned about the security of his money. He's concerned about the security of his health. He's concerned about the things that he owns being secure. He wants to make sure that his future is secure. But of all the things about which we could be concerned regarding security, there is nothing that could be more important than the security of our souls. I don't know what's going to happen tomorrow, and neither do you. None of us knows what the future holds. And we all know that this world keeps changing, and things in our individual lives keep changing. So we don't know what's going to happen, and we don't know what people around us are going to do. Who will be the next villain that pops up out there in the world that's so power-hungry and so ignorant of God's will or doesn't care about God's will that he wreaks all kinds of havoc in this world and he brings about all kinds of ungodliness and danger to our lives? Who knows what's going to happen to us physically, socially, materially? None of us knows. There's only one thing about which we can be absolutely certain and secure, and that is our salvation in Christ Jesus. I must read to you from the book of John, the Gospel according to John, where Jesus is talked about and talks about himself as being the great shepherd, comparing himself to a man who's a shepherd with a flock of sheep. And sheep, of course, follow a shepherd. They know his voice, and they'll follow him at the end of the day when he puts his sheep into the sheepfold for safekeeping overnight. Those sheep may be in there with other flocks of sheep, but the next day, when that shepherd arrives at the gate and calls out those sheep that belong to him, hear and recognize his voice, and they come out and follow him. Now, Jesus was talking about that in John chapter 10 when he said, "My sheep hear my voice, and I know them, and they follow me." And I give unto them eternal life, and they shall never perish, neither shall any man pluck them out of my hand. My Father, which gave them me, is greater than all, and no man is able to pluck them out of my Father's hand.

That's a choice that we make. And just as I choose to not only hear the voice of the Lord, but to follow the Lord, I could choose no longer to follow the Lord, in which case I would not have that security. But with the assumption, and I assure you that it's true with me, and I hope that it's true with you, that I am going to hear the voice of the Lord, I'm going to listen to what He says, I'm going to follow Him, that is, I'm going to do what He says, when that is the case, I have this promise, I have this security. There is no man that can pluck me out of the hand of the Lord. Nobody can come along and do anything that would cancel my salvation. What a wonderful blessing. There's nothing that can happen in this world today, tomorrow, or any other day that can cause God to stop loving me. And His grace and His love and His protection and care is always there, and that is promised to those people who belong to the Lord, only to those people who hear Him and who follow Him. So it's a promise of security to those who are saved. That's what it means to be saved. As we go to 2 Timothy 4, I want you to know that the Apostle Paul wrote this near the end of his life. And he knew that his life was about ended. And he wrote these words to Timothy. 2 Timothy 4, beginning at verse 6. "For I am now ready to be offered, and the time of my departure is at hand. I have fought a good fight. I have finished my course. I have kept the faith. Henceforth there is laid up for me a crown of righteousness, which the Lord, the righteous judge, shall give me at that day, and not to me only, but unto all them also that love His appearing." What a great sense of accomplishment Paul must have felt when he said, "Timothy, I fought the fight, and I fought it faithfully. I've kept the faith, and I have now finished my course, and there's something that awaits me. And that which awaits me is a crown of life, which the Lord, the righteous judge, shall give to me at that day." I read those words to be able to say to you this. Paul knew that he was saved. And when you are saved, you know you're going to heaven. What does it mean to be saved? It means you're going to heaven. Now you may say, "But I'm not the Apostle Paul." But remember, friend, he said that crown of righteousness, which the Lord, the righteous judge, would give to him in the final day, is not only going to be given to him, it's going to be given to all them that love the Lord and who are the called of the Lord. Those who love His appearing are all going to receive that crown of righteousness. I tell you, I don't know of anything that can give you greater comfort and motivation to live righteously than that thought that if I'm saved, I'm going to heaven. Because you see, when you get to heaven, you live in that place where there's no emergency room. There's no siren piercing the stillness of the night. There is no death. There is no crying. There's no pain. There's no crippling injury. There's no paralysis. There's no disappointment. There's no discouragement. There's no heartache and sorrow. But you are forever in the presence of the Lord Himself, in a place that surpasses our understanding here on earth. Going to heaven. That's what it means to be saved. It means you're forgiven. To be saved means that you're in the church. To be saved means that you have security in Christ. And to be saved means that when you die, you're going to heaven. Now the question is, are you saved?

0: Are you saved? And the answer to that question must be taken from the Bible. I know that you may think you're saved, but may I then ask you, are you saved according to what the Bible teaches? Friends, study your Bible and make sure, because this is important. Your eternal place of reward rests upon that question and the answer to it. Study your Bible and find out what the Bible teaches that one must do to be saved. And make sure that you are saved by believing in Jesus, repenting from your sins, confessing your faith in Jesus, and being immersed in water in the name of Jesus to have your sins forgiven. Then you can know that you're saved and know that you're in the church with all your sins forgiven and that you're secure in Christ and that you are going to heaven when you die. All of those wonderful, wonderful blessings await you when you make that great decision, the greatest decision of your life, to believe and obey the gospel of Jesus and be saved. I hope this study has helped you to more fully understand what it truly means to be saved. And according to the Bible, I have told you what it means. Thank you so much for listening and for watching the program today, and I bid you a pleasant good day.
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0: It's 73 degrees.
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3: We read in Paul's letter to the church at Philippi, "Yes, indeed, I also count all things loss for the excellence of the knowledge of Christ Jesus my Lord, for whom I have suffered the loss of all things and count them as rubbish, that I may gain Christ." Paul emphasizes as he sits in a Roman prison that he has lost everything he had in a physical sense. All of his possessions are gone. He's in prison. But he'd give it all up again. He counts it as rubbish. He counts it as nothing, having obtained Christ. What would you pay for the excellence of the knowledge of Jesus Christ? You might have to give everything. Would you give it?
2: For more from the Collierville Church of Christ, visit colliervillecoc.org.
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5: 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Clark.
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7: Have you noticed the difference? Have you noticed the difference between what you read in your Bible and what people practice today? Now, there are a lot of differences that have occurred across the years. On one occasion, I was privileged to speak at a lady's funeral who lived to be 103 years old. I think she was the oldest person for whom I ever conducted a funeral. She was a wonderful and faithful Christian lady, and I recall at her funeral discussing all of the changes that she would have seen in her lifetime. She lived in a time when it was horse and buggy days, and she saw the changes in transportation to which you and I have grown accustomed today. She lived in a time when there would be candles or kerosene lamps to light the house, when today we have expensive utility bills. And from that, we get our houses brilliantly lit, automatically, with electricity. She saw a lot of changes in the medical field, from those more primitive times with the home remedies to kind of keep you going, to the advances in modern medicine. So many changes occurred in her lifetime. She could see the difference in those things. I remember after I said those things at her funeral, a number of people came up and said, "You know, I never really thought about that. There were a lot of changes that she must have seen during her lifetime." Well, there are a lot of differences between then and now. Of course, there are a lot of differences between the first century when the church was established and now. But there are some things that the Lord intended would always stand the same. For example, in the first century, we never read in our New Testament of any congregation of the Lord's people owning a church building. We know they had the authority and the right to own a church building because they were commanded by God to meet in Hebrews chapter 10, 25, not forsaking the assembling of ourselves together as the manner of some is, but exhorting one another, and so much the more as you see the day approaching. We learn in Acts chapter 20 at verse 7, upon the first day of the week, when the disciples came together to break bread, Paul preached unto them, ready to depart on the morrow, and continued his speech until midnight. The New Testament authorizes brethren assembling and meeting, and a meeting house is an expedient to carry that command forward. So you must first have the command that the Lord is asking you to do, and then you have something that will facilitate that command, known as an expedient. It must be in harmony with that command. It expedites or helps to carry that command forward. So we know it would have been all right for them to have had church buildings, but we don't know that they ever did. And yet today we have church buildings. Well, that's fine, because we have that which authorized the meeting place. But there are a lot of changes today. Across the country, there are many who have very nice meeting places in which to assemble for Bible study and for worship. Well, those are some changes. But the kind of changes that we're talking about, have you noticed the difference concerning? Have you noticed the difference between what the Bible teaches and what people are practicing today? Let me mention to you just a few of these as time permits. Have you noticed the difference between what the Bible teaches about the church and what people practice today? We learn, for example, in the book of Ephesians, the 3rd chapter in the 6th verse, that the Gentiles should be fellow heirs and of the same body and partakers of his promise in Christ by the gospel. The Gentiles and the Jews would be in the same body. Well, now that was certainly an interesting development to see how God had put those two diverse cultures together in the same body. The first time that occurs is in Antioch of Syria. And there the disciples were, for the first time, referred to and referenced as Christians. Acts 11:26. That in harmony with the prophecy in the Old Testament, where God anticipated a time when Jew and Gentile would be together in the same body. The Bible teaches that there is the one body and that the church is that body. And yet today we don't see that practiced so many times. We have so many different kinds of churches. Well, now somebody might say, well, take that passage that you gave there, Jew and Gentile in the same body. They could be in the same body and yet there could still be many bodies. Okay, that might be true from that passage of Scripture. The same body might not exclude the idea that there could be many different other kinds of bodies, Jew and Gentiles in this body, this particular body or group, Ethiopians and Asians in another one. No, I think we can find in Colossians chapter 2, verse 3, rather verse 15, exactly what the apostle meant. In this passage of Scripture, by the same body, the same writer meant one body. Notice what he says, "Let the peace of God rule in your hearts, to the which also ye are called in one body, and be ye thankful." So what was meant in Ephesians 3:6 with Jew and Gentile being in the same body is that they'd be in one body. And so the illustration given of Ethiopians and Asians, they'd all be in that same body, that one body. Now, what is that one body? Well, we don't have to really struggle to learn that because it's just plainly stated for us in Ephesians chapter 1. In verse 22, concerning Christ, the apostle wrote that God hath put all things under his feet and gave him to be the head over all things to the church, which is his body, the fullness of him that filleth all in all. So the church is the body of Christ. And when Paul was talking of the same body and you've been called into one body, he was talking about the church, that there's one church. Well, have you noticed the difference between what you read in your Bible and what you see practiced in the world today? You know, sometimes people will applaud the fact that you can join the church of your choice. And there are a lot of people who make an examination of a church and they look for a church that sort of satisfies their particular desires, wants, or felt needs. And they feel very content once they find such a church. And it doesn't take one long investigating churches on that basis to find one that seems perfectly satisfying. But there's a great difference in that and the church about which one reads in the Bible. When you take a look at Jew and Gentile in one body, the one church, you will find that there are certain parameters that are met in order for that church to exist. What are you talking about? Well, everyone who has been covered by the blood of Christ is in that one body. That's what the Bible is speaking about when it talks about the church. Not the facilities, not the activities, not the social amenities, but rather the spiritual verities. You'll be mindful, of course, from a reading of the Bible in Acts chapter 20, verse 28, that Jesus Christ shed his blood to purchase his church. "Take heed therefore to yourselves and all the flock over the which the Holy Ghost hath made you overseers," Paul wrote, "to feed the church of God which he hath purchased with his own blood." Well, now then, we have raised the level of our understanding and respect and reverence for the church in examining that passage of Scripture, because we learned that Jesus, when he died on the cross, did so to purchase his church. And so when you now think about the church from the scriptural description of it, you appreciate more what is involved in the same body, those who are covered by the blood of Christ, being in the same body, or being in the one body, or being in the one church. I'm sure you may have noticed that difference. Sometimes I wonder if people really do notice distinctions and differences concerning matters religious. You know, we have a great advantage in being able to view on television today a lot of different sorts of worship services. And there are a lot of differences there. Have you noticed those differences? Well, we'll talk more in a moment about some of those differences. But just for now, I would like to illustrate that those differences in the worship services usually denote different churches, different names, different styles, different things taking place there. If you notice the difference between what you read in the Bible and what you see practiced by men today, it is the urging of our lesson today that we will see and have an elevated esteem and respect for what the Bible teaches over what men may be practicing. Now, men may be practicing that which is good and right. We believe that we are, and we're striving to. Any way that we would be deficient in that regard would be pointed out by the Bible, and you'd always be our friend to show us you're not really walking in harmony with the Bible because this passage teaches a certain thing, and we don't see you doing that, so you need to correct that. We stand ready. The Bible says reprove, rebuke, and exhort in 2 Timothy chapter 4, verse 2. And we're ready to receive that. I didn't get where I am, I assure you, without reproof, rebuke, and exhortation. And I don't think anyone ever rises to the heights of service for the Savior without being willing to accept and receive rightful scriptural criticism. That's how we grow. Well, now, as you think about this, comparing what you notice with what the Bible teaches, I would like for us, if we could, to notice that in the Bible, these people are referred to by certain words. And have you noticed the difference between what you read in your Bible about what people are called spiritually, religiously, and what you can see observed today? Let me give you an example. In the book of 1 Corinthians, the first chapter, verses 1 and 2, as Paul is writing to the church there, he says he is writing, he is an apostle through the will of God, verse 1. In verse 2, he says he's writing, unto the church of God, which is at Corinth, to them that are sanctified in Christ Jesus, and called to be saints, with all that in every place call on the name of Jesus Christ our Lord, both theirs and ours. Grace be unto you and peace from God the Father and from the Lord Jesus Christ. Verse 2 said these people were called to be saints. I'd like you to notice, if you would, that these people are alive and they are hearing the gospel and answering that call, they take this name, saints. They're called to be saints. Well, a Christian, then, is a saint. We are called by the gospel, whereunto he called you by our gospel to the obtaining of the glory of our Lord Jesus Christ. 2 Thessalonians 2:14. And yet, these people are called to be saints. So they are alive, just like you and I are presently alive, and they have answered the call of the gospel and the answering of that call of the gospel, meaning the teaching of the Bible and obeying that teaching, has rendered them saints. Have you noticed the difference between what you read in your Bible and what you see being practiced by multiplied millions of people? There are entire religious systems quite large and well known, renowned, that do not consider someone a saint who is alive. In fact, in one system you have to be dead for a certain period of time, and you have to have been able to create at least 3 miracles. Well, that's going to be difficult to do because, brethren and friends, the age of miracles is past. The miracles were performed to confirm the Word of God. And now that we have the Word of God confirmed, we have no need of the miracles. And you can see that in verses like Mark 16, verses 19 and 20, and Hebrews 2, verses 3 and 4. That's where that discussion comes from. So we don't have miracles today, but I'm pointing out just now that some don't consider a person a saint unless he is, number one, dead, and number two, he's done 3 miracles. And yet, when we read in our Bibles, we find people who appear to be ordinary people, in fact, quite flawed and fallible people there at Corinth, where there was division, sinful litigation, and abuses of the Lord's Supper, and even questions concerning the resurrection among these people. And yet, they were called to be saints. The word saint simply means holy ones. A lot of people don't think you can be holy, yet the Bible says, be ye holy, for I am holy. 1 Peter chapter 1, verses 16 to 19. The Lord expects those who would follow Him to be holy. That doesn't mean our feet will no longer touch the ground and that we will be in some sort of a pure state where we never have any temptation to sin whatever. But it means that our lives can be lived in compliance with the Word of God, in harmony with the Word of God, to the extent that we are considered holy ones. And when you think about it, that's only just and right, because as Christians, followers of Christ, we need to imitate the life of Christ. He is our example. He is the standard toward which we are living. And in Him, of course, we can see the perfection of holiness. We're striving to be like Him. So be ye holy, for I am holy. Peter wrote in 1 Peter, the first chapter. These people were known then as saints, and they were known as Christians. Earlier I mentioned that the disciples were called Christians first at Antioch. We've got about four terms going now. Saints, we've got disciples, we've got Christians, we've got those who were holy ones. These people were referred to in those ways, the brethren. Brethren, indicating that they were in the same family, being born into the family by their obedience to the gospel. In John 3, 3 through 5, being born again, not of corruptible seed, but of incorruptible by the word of God, which liveth and abideth forever. Born again as children of God, heirs of God, and joint heirs with Christ. John 3, 5, and Romans 8 at verse 17. So, there again, put out another term, heirs of God. That's the way these people were referenced in the New Testament. Have you ever noticed the difference between what you can read in your New Testament and what you see practiced today? The next time you look at the obituaries, you know, it seems like as you get older, you look at the obituaries and you wonder why. Well, an older person told me why they're of such interest to us as we age. We look there. If our name's not there, we must be in pretty good shape, and so we'll have a better day than we thought possible. Well, that might be one reason, but I think really you know a lot of people, and sometimes you want to pay your respects and check and see if any of your friends have checked out, and so you read the obituaries. And then, too, I think that people just generally are sympathetic toward one another. We're basically loving, caring, philanthropic people, and we care about others, and it saddens us when people pass, and so we want to maybe have a word of prayer for those who have lost loved ones today. And for whatever reason, we're reading the obituaries. Notice one of the next times you read the obituaries, you'll see there stated a person's religious views, what he was. How many times do you read that a person was a Christian? I hope if my obituary comes up in the paper that somebody will have the kindness to just simply put beside my name, he was a Christian. That is so satisfying to me, to know that I can wear the name of Christ in the word Christian, and to know that that would indicate that I have been a follower of Christ. Some are wearing names, and you'll see them in the obituaries. Some are wearing names that bear the names of men. Some are wearing names that bear the name of particular emphasis on particular doctrines, whether biblical or not. I think that when we have the New Testament before us, and we can see that there's a difference between what we're reading in the New Testament and what we can observe today, that we really ought to seek the New Testament order. Wouldn't you think that would be in closer harmony with God's will for us to be able to find in the Bible what we are spiritually and religiously? And just as you think about it overall, wouldn't that be much better for us to stand united with others who are children of God, for us all to be speaking the same thing and walking by the same rule? There's so many people who are not Christians, who are not even striving to be followers of Christ. Their soul is as precious as mine or yours. And they need to see positive examples. I remember reading in the Sermon on the Mount where Jesus said, "You are the salt of the earth. But if the salt have lost its savor, wherewith shall it be salted? It is thenceforth good for nothing but to be cast out and to be trodden under foot of men. You are the light of the world. A city that is set on a hill cannot be hid. Neither do men light a candle and put it under a bushel, but on a candlestand or a candlestick, and it giveth light unto all that are in the house. Let your light so shine before men that they may see your good works and glorify your Father, which is in heaven." That's Matthew 5, 13 to 16. Well, we should be a positive example to lead others by the light of the gospel to the riven side of the Savior in humble and submissive obedience to His will, that they too might find acceptance in the sight of God Almighty, be saved, live a faithful Christian life, and then ultimately one day meet that final appointment with death and pass on into the hands of God. Hebrews 9, verse 27, and Psalm, verse 23. We should be referring to ourselves. No way that would be something a person couldn't take his Bible and read. Because then, wouldn't it be the case that we would be setting a barrier between a person doing what the will of God is and what that person needs to do in order to be saved and to live the kind of life that would be pleasing to our loving Heavenly Father? Well, have you ever noticed the difference between what you read in your Bible and what people are called today? Therein should lie a matter of concern. When you think about the idea of all of the saved being in one body, as we noted a minute ago, there was a condition of unity that existed there in the first century. Remember in the fourth chapter of the book of Acts, the writer Luke calls attention to that mark of unity that characterized those early disciples of Christ, those early Christians. The Bible said the multitude of them that believed. Sometimes people think unity might be possible if there's a small enough group. But if you have a larger group, I don't see how you could ever be united. They'd have so many different options they could exercise in regard to viewpoints that they could never be united. No. The Bible says the multitude of them that believed were of one heart and one soul. Neither said any of them that aught of the things which he possessed was his own, but they had all things common. In my mind, that has always underscored the nature of the unity that existed among those early Christians in the Church of Christ. It indicates that they were willing to be self-sacrificial. They were willing to give of their things to the assistance of their brothers and sisters in Christ. And then, as you learn more about them, they were not only benevolent toward those who were their brethren. Jesus stated on one occasion in Matthew 5 that if you serve, do this to your brethren only, what do ye more than others? Do not even the publicans the same? And in Galatians chapter 6, in verse 10, Paul wrote, "As we have therefore opportunity, let us do good to the household of faith," talking about the one church or the one body, referring to it as the household of faith. And he says, not only or especially to the household of faith, do good to all men, and then especially to the household of faith. So not only did the household of faith or the church receive the benevolent response from fellow Christians when needed, but also that was extended to those who were outside the Church of Christ. And the Bible teaches it right there in Galatians chapter 6 at verse 10. Well, these people were united. They were in the one body. They referred to themselves a certain way. As Christians, disciples, followers of Christ, joint heirs with Christ, as those who were holy ones or saints. When you think about what you read in your Bible, have you ever noticed the difference between what you read in the Bible and what you see practiced today? We won't really get into why that is so today. I just want you to notice some of those differences and to hold up the Bible as being really a better way. There ought not be that much difference between what you see in the Bible and what you see practiced today. Have you ever noticed when you take a look at what your Bible and what you read there, as I mentioned earlier about the different ways that people worship, and yet you open your Bible and you read, God is a spirit, and they that worship him must worship him in spirit and in truth, John 4:24. And then as you dig into that text and start to look at it, you see that there are really two crucial elements to heeding what the Lord Jesus Christ taught in that passage. There is spirit and there is truth. And we learn that it is essential that worship follow those lines because Jesus said, God is a spirit, and they that worship him, he made it emphatic and said, must worship him in spirit and in truth. Spirit is identified as the appropriate attitude. We talk about doing something in the proper spirit. You know, when people have a job, an occupation, especially it seems like some sort of an occupation where you'll have a number of people working together, like maybe in a school setting or in an office, business office setting, or maybe even in a work environment setting of some type. When there is a good spirit of cooperation and a good spirit of harmony and a good spirit of activity, things just go much smoother, do they not? Well, it has to do with the attitude on the part of those who are the workers there. Sometimes you'll see a family-owned business, and they always seem to have a good spirit, a good attitude, because they have such a common interest, and it's going to benefit their family, and each one of them are members of the family. A good family-owned business with a good spirit. Well, when you have the Church of our Lord, it's a family-owned operation. God is our Heavenly Father. Jesus Christ is our elder brother, Hebrews 2, verse 10. And, of course, the Holy Spirit is a member of the Godhead, Matthew 28, verses 18 through 20. And we are members of the family of God, of whom the whole family in heaven and earth is named, Ephesians 3 at verse 15. What a wonderful spirit or attitude should characterize us in all that we do in the Lord's cause, because we're privileged to be children of God. And as I stated earlier, heirs of God and joint heirs with Jesus Christ, Romans 8, 17. In our worship, that worship must have the proper spirit. You know, you can't assemble for worship and wish you were out somewhere else, just bemoaning the fact that, you know, my buddies are on the golf course or my friends are in a boat on a lake fishing and I've got to be in church services. Well, that's not the right spirit. You know, the spirit may be willing and the flesh weak. That might be one thing. But when you have an individual fully capable of doing what God said, but yet he just can't muster the right spirit, the worship's not going to be acceptable. We need to have the right spirit. Worship basically is a bowing toward God, obeisance, which is homage paid to God, in recognition of the fact that God is superior and that we are subject and that we are privileged to be in his presence. When you think about it in that way, we must have the proper spirit or attitude when we assemble to worship. Also, worship must be in truth. The Bible tells us what truth is. It is the Word of God. John 17 at verse 17, "Sanctify them through thy truth. Thy word is truth." So if worship is in truth, the worship must be in the Word of God. And indeed it is. I could summarize it quickly under five headings. In the truth, we will find that worship consists of prayer, 1 Thessalonians 5:17, singing, Ephesians 5:19, preaching, 2 Timothy chapter 4, verse 1 and 2, the Lord's Supper, 1 Corinthians chapter 11, verse 20 and following, and Acts 20 at verse 7, and the giving of our means, 1 Corinthians 16, verse 1 and 2. Those are the five avenues of adoration to the Almighty. That's what the truth says about the kind of worship that is placed in the New Testament. Now, back to our original theme. Have you ever noticed the difference between what the Bible says and what you see practiced by people today? Of course, as you watch television, you'll see a lot of energy and activity sometimes in what people are calling worship. The question for us to really ask, I think, is that worship in spirit and is it in truth? If it is in truth, we can find it. We can find it. We can read it in our Bibles. And we will know that it is pleasing to God. If we can't find it in our Bibles, we need to let it go. Now, it has fallen the responsibility of the male gender to be the ones who are the public proclaimers of the Word of God and the ones to lead in public prayer. 1 Timothy 2:8, "I will therefore that men pray everywhere, lifting up holy hands without wrath and doubting." The word there is aner andros in the Greek, and it means the male of the species. We learn also that all of the apostles were men, and that the preaching was to be conducted by men, and that the women were to keep silence in the churches. 1 Corinthians chapter 14, verse 34 and 35. Now, is that what you see in the world? Have you ever noticed the difference in that? That's what's in the Bible. And you don't find the female of the species behind a pulpit or up preaching to a general crowd. That doesn't mean, friends, that women don't teach. The older women are to teach the younger women, and what they are to teach is mentioned also in Titus chapter 2. But they are not the public proclaimers of the Word of God. That responsibility has fallen upon the shoulders of the male of the species. Have you ever noticed as you flip through the channels or as you listen on the radio that the Bible teaches one thing, and that you can see something different practiced? Have you ever noticed that difference? Well, that's a great difference. And it is our conviction that those who want to follow the Bible will heed it in that regard. And then finally, have you noticed that in the Bible, they not only preach the gospel, we know that they preach the gospel, Mark 16, 15, but they preach the same gospel everywhere in all the churches, 1 Corinthians 4 and verse 17. Therefore, we are encouraged as we take a look at what the Bible teaches to live in harmony with the Bible, and that way we can know we're pleasing to God and we will live to His glorification. We trust you were strengthened by the message today. We were honored to bring it to you. We would like to be a part of your ongoing study of the Bible. We're making available to you a free Bible correspondence course on our website, which is www.tegtv.com, and by calling the 800 number. And by writing us at the physical address, which is 1511 Getwell Road, Memphis, Tennessee. In the book of Romans, we learn that we must hear and believe the gospel, Romans 10, 17. We must repent of sins, Romans 2, 4. We must confess faith in Christ, Romans chapter 10, verse 9 and 10. And we must be baptized into Christ, Romans 6, 3 through 5. When we obey the gospel, the Lord adds us to His church, and we are then members of the churches of Christ, Romans 16, 16. If we can assist you, please contact us. Be with us again next time on the Everlasting Gospel.
4: 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Where sin is gone must go, His grace, the gospel is for all.
8: 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Do you shop online? I'm sure you do. Everyone does these days. When you search for a product, do you filter the price? I do. I always sort the product I seek from low to high in regard to price. Why? Well, because I'm budget conscientious and I want the best possible product for the least amount of cost. It's human nature. Now, let me ask you another question. In your life, how do you sort the sacrifices you make for God? If you're sorting your sacrifices from low to high, well, you're doing it wrong. You see, Jesus paid the debt we could not pay. Matthew 18, verse 24. He gave the ultimate sacrifice to sinners he did not yet know. Why? Well, because he loved us. One thing is true about debt. You must make sacrifices to repay that debt. Here's my final thought. Are you willing to present yourself as a living sacrifice to God in order to repay that debt to Jesus Christ?
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10: Welcome to Fundamentals of Christianity with Gary Colley, based on the book by R.L. Colley. Gary Colley is a father to Glenn Colley and grandfather to Caleb Colley, all of whom appear regularly on the Gospel Broadcasting Network. And now, Gary Colley.
11: Thank you, and a very pleasant greeting, ladies and gentlemen. I am Gary Colley, evangelist of the Church of Christ, and this is your Fundamentals of Christianity Bible class. We're so grateful that you're with us today. Certainly, we're hopeful that you have the time to spend with us in the study of the Word of God. If you have your Bible handy, that'll be good. And certainly, we believe the Bible is the source of all of our needs today. It is so sad that men have put the Bible aside, maybe left it on their coffee table, and have not opened it to study and to understand the will of God. Jesus said in John 5, 39 and 40, "Ye search the Scriptures, because in them you think ye have eternal life, and these are they that bear witness of me. But ye will not come to me that ye may have life." So we not only need to search the Scriptures, we need to come to the Lord. And of course, the Lord says in Matthew 11, 28 through 30, "Come unto me, all ye that labor and are heavy laden, and I will give you rest. Take my yoke upon you and learn of me, for I am meek and lowly in heart. Ye shall find rest unto your souls. My yoke is easy, my burden is light." Wouldn't it be wonderful if all parents were Christians? Wouldn't it be wonderful because they would influence their children to be Christians, would they not? And they would have the right principles. They would have the right customs and manners in their lives. They would be moral people. And that's what we need, because that is the backbone not only of the home, of the nation, of the church, and of the world. So as we discuss these things together, I hope you see the importance of the moral issues facing the home today. Because we're talking about these things, of course we need God's Word. "The opening of thy word giveth light, it giveth understanding unto the simple." Psalms 119, verse 30, 130. Then, of course, he said also in Psalms 119, verse 10 and 11, "Thy word have I laid up in my heart, that I might not sin against thee." How important it is to trust in the Lord with all of our hearts, lean not upon our own understanding, in all of our ways to acknowledge him, knowing that he will direct our paths, Proverbs 3, verse 3 through 5. So we're glad that you're with us. We're glad to discuss these thoughts with you. We've been discussing the moral issues facing the home. We've discussed the general moral issues, and we want to discuss some specific things as we further our thoughts today. The things that are general, such as not having enough time to serve the Lord. Will we have time to go to heaven? Will we have time to teach and to bring up our children in the nurture and the admonition of the Lord? Will we stand against lying and greed and fornication and infidelity? It's so important, is it not, to stand against those things that will corrupt the home, that will cause us to not be successful in having correct Christian homes. So when we talk about this, generally speaking, there are things that will affect the home. It will be that maybe that is money mad, materialism. And if that be the case, then we want to be sure and check that and be sure that it's not going to be that which controls us as an idol. But now we're talking about some specific things that are to be found in immorality. And we discussed on our last thoughts that which was pornography. And as we talk about that, of course, that means that which is causing lust in individuals, that which is causing the writing or depictions of prostitutes to be brought forth? Who would have ever thought that our nation would be drowned in the Playboy philosophy? But it has happened, hasn't it? It is something that the home has to fight on a regular basis. It is moral filth. It is that which is the world setting the standard for the way we live. Romans 12, 1 and 2, Paul said, I beseech you therefore, brethren, by the mercies of God, that you present your bodies a living sacrifice, holy and acceptable unto God, which is your spiritual service. And be not conformed to this world, but be ye transformed by the renewing of your mind, that you may prove what is the good and the perfect and acceptable will of God. We discussed last time we were together, the bottom line of drugs is money, and the bottom line of pornography is money. So when we think about it, the Bible, of course, has from the first condemned nakedness, and yet there are those who still want to present themselves in order that they may gain attention and gain money. Does the Bible warn us concerning the use of our bodies in fornication or adultery? Well, that's what these depictions are often about, aren't they? When we read from 1 Corinthians, the 16th chapter, we read there in the 6th chapter, verse 13 through 18. He said, meats for the belly, and the belly for meats or food, but God shall destroy both it and them. God shall destroy both it and them. Now, the body is not for fornication, but for the Lord, and the Lord for the body. In other words, in its acts, its plans, its promises, it ought to consider God's will. And God hath both raised up the Lord and will also raise up us by his own power. Know ye not that your bodies are members of Christ? Shall I then take the members of Christ and make them members of a harlot? God forbid. What? Know ye not that that which is joined to a harlot is one body? For two, saith he, are one flesh. In other words, it's similar to the marriage relationship spoken of in Genesis 2:14 and Matthew 19. Here's his exhortation, his command. Flee fornication. That means don't stay to reason with it. Don't stay to argue with it. Get away from it immediately. Every sin that a man doeth, he said, is without the body. But he that committeth fornication sinneth against his own body. Well, that certainly is clear, isn't it? In Ephesians 5 and verse 3, he said, but fornication and all uncleanness or impurity of life or covetousness, let it not be once named among you as becometh saints. You know what happened in the Old Testament? You know that's written for our learning and for our admonition, Romans 15, 4. But in Leviticus 20 and verse 10, he said, the man that committeth adultery with another man's wife, even he that committeth adultery with his neighbor's wife, the adulterer and the adulteress shall be put to death. In the seventh commandment of the Ten Commandments in Exodus 20 and verse 14, he said, thou shalt not commit adultery. Well, these are too plain for us to miss, aren't they? And yes, many people are overlooking them because they do not desire them. Pornography overlooks them. Pornography is not interested in adultery because it knows it causes that. Pornography is not interested in nakedness from what the Bible says because it causes that. But does the Bible condemn incest and bestiality? Well, these are things that do happen in the home sometime. In Leviticus 20, once again, verse 11 and 12, he said, the man that lieth with his father's wife hath uncovered his father's nakedness. Both of them shall be put to death. Their blood shall be upon them. And if a man lie with a daughter-in-law, both of them shall be put to death. They have wrought confusion. Their blood shall be upon them. In verse 13, he said, if a man lie with mankind as with womankind, both of them have committed abomination, and they shall surely be put to death. Their blood is upon them. In 1 Corinthians 5 and verse 1, there he said, it is reported commonly. Paul said, it's public knowledge that there is fornication among you in the church at Corinth. And such fornication or incest as is not so much as named among the Gentiles. That is, the pagans, the heathens. Wasn't even named among them. They wouldn't do this, that one should have his father's wife. That probably was his stepmother. But at any rate, she may have been a pagan, and she may have drawn this young man into that. We do not know, but we know it was wrong. because she had no right to be with this young man at all. And it was his father's wife. Therefore, incest is condemned in these passages. In Exodus 22 and verse 19, whosoever lieth with a beast shall surely be put to death. Well, that's the legal law, isn't it? Lie with a beast, be surely put to death. In Exodus 22, 19. But then again, in Leviticus 20 and verse 15, he says, if a man lie with a beast, he shall surely be put to death, and ye shall slay the beast. Verse 16, and if a woman approach unto any beast and lieth down thereto, thou shalt kill the woman and the beast, they shall surely be put to death, their blood shall be upon them. Well, I think we can see the Bible is quite clear on incest and bestiality. That is included in the word fornication, you know. Fornication, of course, may be committed among those who are not married, adultery between those who are married. But does the Bible condemn prostitution? Well, when we read in Leviticus 19 and verse 29, he said, profane not thy daughter to make her a harlot, lest the land fall into whoredom, and the land become full of wickedness. It addresses the question, doesn't it? It addresses the thought. Then again, in Ephesians 5 and verse 5, Paul wrote to the Ephesian church, and he said, for this ye know, that no whoremongers, that is, corrupt, licentious people, nor unclean person, nor covetous man, who is an idolater, hath any inheritance in the kingdom of God and of Christ. That is eternal. He doesn't have any inheritance. He has forfeited his blessings of heaven if we participate in these things and do not turn from them. Must the church and the home then stand against that which corrupts morals and destroys life? Oh, by all means, my friends, if it corrupts morals, it's going to destroy the lives of those who commit these things. In 2 Peter 2 and verse 14 and 15, he spoke of some Christians there. He said they have eyes that are full of adultery, and they cannot cease from sinning. They are beguiling unstable souls and heart, he says, that is exercised with covetous practices. In other words, they cheat for money, and they're skilled at it. And he said they're cursed children. Well, did you know a child of God can be a cursed child? Yes. We find it here. They're devoted to destruction is what that means. And he said, which have forsaken the right way and are gone astray, following or imitating the way of Balaam, the son of Beor, who loved the wages of unrighteousness. He loved the wages of that gain which was private gain, no matter what he did in order to get it. Well, isn't it a shame to think that we might have eyes full of adultery? You know, there's some women who can dress very modestly, but they're still seen through eyes of adultery. Because there are those who can't cease from sin, it seems. They're not restrained by the laws of the land. They're not restrained by the laws of God. And so because of that, they have eyes full of adultery, cannot cease from sin. What a shame, what a disgrace. In Galatians 6, Paul said, verse 7 through 9, be not deceived. God is not mocked, for whatsoever a man soweth, that shall he also reap. He that soweth to the flesh, that's a worldly life, he shall of the flesh reap corruption. That's a horrible word, isn't it? When we see a dead animal out beside the road, been there a few days, we know what corruption is. And that's what the soul's going to look like. He that soweth to the flesh shall of the flesh reap corruption. But he that soweth unto the Spirit shall of the Spirit reap everlasting life. Isn't it sad that we don't know the difference of love? That agape love, not eros, but agape love. Agape love is unselfish love. It's a giving love. It is an interest, a concern for those about us. While eros is a selfish, self-sacrificing, self-satisfying type of love. I walked through an airport a few years ago, and I was surprised to see a book named Eros. But I knew what it meant. And I don't know that all people do, but what a sad thing to think that they were appealing to the lust of the flesh, the lust of the eyes, and the pride of life. Let's discuss another moral breakdown today in the home. It's called dancing. Dancing is certainly a breakdown because dancing is a work of the flesh. If you read Galatians 5 lately, verse 19 through 21, He said, now the works of the flesh, that is, that are produced by the flesh, a fleshy desire, he said they're manifest, they're plain, they're well known. Which are these? The first four talk about sensuality. He says adultery, fornication, uncleanliness, and lasciviousness. The second two talk about false religion. Would you think about that as being a part of the works of the flesh? It's idolatry and witchcraft. Those are religious thoughts, and they are a part of the works of the flesh also. And in the next third, the ninth of these, against our fellow man, he said hatred, virulence, emulations, wrath, strife, seditions, heresies, envyings, and murder. Those are all against our fellow man, aren't they? They're works of the flesh. And we hear them almost on a daily basis. And then fourth of all, there are two against ourselves, drunkenness and revelings, or dancing. And such like, he said, of which I tell you now, as I have told you in the past, that they which do such things shall not inherit the kingdom of God. Friend, the door of heaven is closed to people who do this. And we need to be sure that we understand it. Notice these words, uncleanliness, which means lewdness. Does that be, is that a part of the dance, do you suppose? And then lasciviousness, which means very simply indecent bodily movements. And then the word revelings, which just means dancing. So when we understand that another moral breakdown comes right here, what are we going to do about that in our homes? With these words before us, is it certain that the Bible condemns dancing? Well, my friends, I don't think we could say anything except certainly. It does condemn dancing. And let me warn the young people, as well as their parents, petting is a form of this. It is that which begins the road down the way to ruin. And, of course, the Bible still says flee fornication. And those things which lead to it, such as dancing and petting, are things that need to be discussed in our homes. Parents, have you talked with your children about these things? Do even people of the world know that it's wrong to dance and expect Christians not to participate? Oh, I think so. Without a doubt, people of the world say, you dance? Well, you're not a Christian, are you? Christians don't dance. I think most people know that. I heard of a father one time who had his daughter come to him. She was a senior. They were Christians. She wanted to attend the prom. And her father said, all right, that'll be okay if you want to, but I have one request. I'd like for you to wear this little tag on your shoulder that says, I am a Christian. And before she thought too long about that, she said, no, Dad, I'm not going. Well, why not? Well, because people know that Christians just don't participate in these kind of things. Their morals are better than that, and they realize what this is all about. Let me ask you three questions about dancing. First of all, what is the inducement? Second of all, what's the effect? And third of all, what is the result? You know, when we answer those questions, we'll understand clearly about dancing. What is the inducement of the modern dance? Why, it's sexual excitement. One time a preacher said, we're going to have a dance. Oh, the people thought that was fine. But he said, the women will be in one room and the men will be in another room, and they can dance as long as they want to. And you know, nobody wanted to come. Why not? Because that inducement was gone, the inducement of sexual excitement. And that's what it's all about. Well, what is the effect of those who participate? Well, it's promiscuity, isn't it? Everybody knows that. As soon as the dance is over, those feelings have been stirred, and promiscuity takes place. Third of all, what do case histories by doctors and others of many individuals, what do they show the result is? Fall and ruin. There have been those who have said, I started down the wrong path at the dance. That's when I started downhill. My morals slipped and I was unable to continue living the Christian life as I should. Well, we ought to recognize these things for what they are. Let's take another one, immodest apparel. What does the Bible say about immodest apparel? Is it clear about it? Oh, I think it is. And you know, when we live morally right, the Bible's going to be our guide. Are women commanded by inspiration to adorn themselves in modest apparel? Well, let's look at 1 Timothy 2:9. In like manner also he says that women adorn themselves in modest apparel. That didn't take long to learn that, did it? And then he says, furthermore, with shamefacedness and sobriety or dignity, not with braided hair or gold or pearls or costly array. But verse 10 says, which becometh women professing godliness and good works. They're women who are living for heaven. Can you tell the difference between women who are living for heaven and those who are not? Oh, I think you can by the dress that they wear, whether or not they adorn themselves in modest apparel. You know, that's not difficult, but it's important. And we must notice, of course, also that Peter says in 1 Peter 3, verses 1 through 6, that indeed a wife whose husband is not a Christian needs to know that she will influence him by her life. If he'll not hear the word, then she is to conduct herself in a manner that is

skin-tight jeans or low-cut blouses? Do all of those things identify the people who wear them? Oh, yes, I'm afraid they do. They are those things which ought not to be. Beauty contests, of course, are oftentimes for the purpose of showing skin. And mixed bathing, of course, does the same thing. Mixed swimming. And then there are others who are willing to take off their clothes in public in order to gain attention from these things. But you know, my friends, a gracious woman, the Bible says, obtaineth honor, and a violent man obtaineth riches. Proverbs 11 and verse 16. A gracious woman, who is that? That's a woman who has a winning and attractive way. She's a gracious woman, and she obtains the honor of Jehovah. But it is also said in Proverbs 11:22, that as a ring of gold in a swine's snout, so is a fair woman that is without discretion. Well, did you ever see a gold ring in a swine's snout? You would think that completely out of place, would you not? Well, so is a fair or beautiful woman that is without discretion. She does not determine what morals ought to be. She does not live as she ought. She lives as she wants. And the Bible says, turn away from these people because they will lead you into things that you should not do either. Well, why do fathers and mothers have a special responsibility in raising their children to be modest in appearance? Is there an important thought here? In Matthew 5:28, I think it's stated, "But I say unto you," Jesus said, "that whosoever looketh on a woman to lust after her hath committed adultery in his heart already." Proverbs says we're to keep our hearts with all diligence, for out of it are the issues of life. We need to teach our daughters as well as our sons to be chaste. I don't spell that C-H-A-S-E-D, where someone is chasing after them, but C-H-A-S-T-E, which means pure, which means virtuous, which means godly. Teach them to have respect for themselves. And that's what self-respect is all about. Who can inform a young lady if she's not dressed modestly more than her father? And where are fathers when young ladies go out in public in manners and ways that they should not? Immodest ways. Well, it's difficult, my friends, if we do not do the right thing. So, since clothing is worn for modesty and for protection too, against the elements, will a pure heart seek to be modest? Well, I think it will, without a doubt. I don't think we need to describe exactly the size of a dress or the size of a blouse or the size of a shirt that a young man may wear. It says in the Bible in 1 Timothy 5:22, keep thyself pure. You know, that's not hard. It's hard to keep others pure, but we can do it on our own, can't we? We can keep ourselves pure. In 1 Thessalonians 5:22, he said, abstain from the very appearance of evil. Well, if we do abstain from the appearance of evil, we won't let ego and vanity get ahead of us, will we? No, not at all. It'll cause you to disregard the ways of the world for the ways of the Lord. But don't ever, my friends, disregard God's law. Well, let us look quickly at something else, drinking and drugs. We've talked about drugs some. They're also a work of the flesh, just like drinking. Since it is stated that by statistics that 80 million, that is 71% of all Americans drink, and as many or more misuse drugs, does this mean that the practices are not severely condemned in the Bible? You might think they're not, since so many people use them. But read 1 Corinthians 6 and verse 10. There he said, nor thieves, nor covetous, nor drunkards, nor revilers, nor extortioners shall inherit the kingdom of God. Oh, that's a real serious thought, isn't it? The door of heaven is closed to those who practice such things as these. In Galatians 5:21, he talks about envying and murders and drunkenness and revelings and such like, he said, of which I tell you before, as I also tell you in times past, that they which do such things shall not inherit the kingdom of God. In Exodus, the 23rd chapter and verse 2, he said, follow not a multitude to do evil. You know, the multitudes, my friends, are traveling in the broad way, which Jesus said in Matthew 7:13 and 14, enter ye in at the narrow gate. For wide is the gate, and broad is the way that leadeth to destruction, and many are they that enter in thereat.

0: Narrow is the gate, and straitened is the way that leadeth unto life, and few there be that find it. Can you relate from your own experience the heartaches that result from drugs and drinking? Many people can. Sometimes we talk about social drinking. You know, social drinking is really a farce that the devil has put before us. Because when we drink one drink, we are affected. And we may be one drink drunk, but we are drunk because we have taken into our bodies those intoxicants that will cause us not to be able to think and act correctly. So social or otherwise, the results of drinking and drugs have brought so many heartaches to people, to parents, to children, to husbands, to wives. My mother's neighbors a few years ago, living close to the Get Well Church of Christ, they were on drugs. Because they had been adopted, they were taken care of in a special way. Wonderful children, we thought. But somewhere or another, they were introduced to drugs. And both of them died before the age of 20. It broke those parents' hearts. My friends, it would break my heart. It would cause me to have a great deal of difficulty in this world because of the results, the heartaches, because of our children. You know, it is so sad that we don't listen to the Bible sometimes. Proverbs 20 and verse 1 warns us, wine is a mocker, strong drink is a broiler, and whosoever erreth thereby is not wise. Well, if we're not wise, we must be fools. In Proverbs 23, verse 29 through 33, he said, who hath woe or pain? Who hath sorrow? Who hath contentions or strife? Who hath complaining? Who hath wounds without cause? Who hath redness or darkness of the eyes? They that tarry long at the wine, they that go to seek out mixed wine. Look not thou upon the wine when it is red. That's the safe way, just don't look upon it. But when it goeth down smoothly, at the last it biteth like a serpent and stingeth like an adder. Thine eyes shall behold strange things, and thy heart shall utter perverse things and perverse speech. So many are in jail because of these things, and some are dead. But we don't have to be that way. We can study the Bible, walk in the Lord's way, and we will have the home that God desires us to have. Thank you for listening today. And until we meet you again, we bid you a pleasant good day.
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0: It's 73 degrees.
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3: Some people are directionally and topographically challenged. For them, a GPS is one of the greatest, most amazing inventions of all time. GPS, of course, is short for Global Positioning System. It works this way. You put an address into the GPS and it plots your course. When you begin the journey, a woman's voice guides you along the way. Some drivers like to give her a name, like Sheila. With a mellow tone, she gives directions, saying turn this way or that way. If you're going the wrong way, she tells you to turn around. When you're totally off course, she pauses a seemingly unbelievable amount of time and finally says, redirecting. Then she tells us how to get back on the right road, and eventually we arrive at the correct place. Sheila is amazing, for sure, but not perfect. There are times when she does not recognize the address you entered. Or worse yet, she takes you to the wrong place, like a cow pasture in the middle of nowhere. However, most of the time, she gives clear, concise, and correct directions. Did you know that God has a GPS? It is His Word, the Bible. And it is flawless. He always identifies the correct destination. Passages like 1 Peter chapter 1, verses 3 and 4 demonstrate that. He never fails to give us the right directions, as Psalm chapter 119, verse 160 says. He corrects us when we've made a wrong turn and guides us back to the right path. 2 Timothy chapter 3, verse 15. We can know with certainty that He is with us all the way, even when the road is challenging or dangerous. Psalm chapter 23, verses 1 through 4. However, the best thing about God's GPS is that if we believe Him, follow His directions, and trust Him, we'll arrive safely at our destination, heaven's door.

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By doing so, we hope to strengthen your relationship with God. 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By signing up for this correspondence course, you can take the first step in strengthening your relationship with God. 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
2: The Gospel according to Luke, the King James Version, Luke chapter 1. For as much as many have taken in hand to set forth in order a declaration of those things which are most surely believed among us, even as they deliver them unto us, which from the beginning were eyewitnesses and ministers of the word, it seemed good to me also, having had perfect understanding of all things from the very first, to write unto thee in order, most excellent Theophilus, that thou mightest know the certainty of those things wherein thou hast been instructed. There was in the days of Herod, the king of Judea, a certain priest named Zacharias, of the course of Abia, and his wife was of the daughters of Aaron, and her name was Elizabeth. And they were both righteous before God, walking in all the commandments and ordinances of the Lord blameless. And they had no child, because that Elizabeth was barren, and they both were now well stricken in years. And it came to pass that while he executed the priest's office before God in the order of his course, according to the custom of the priest's office, his lot was to burn incense when he went into the temple of the Lord. And the whole multitude of the people were praying without at the time of incense. And there appeared unto him an angel of the Lord standing on the right side of the altar of incense. And when Zacharias saw him, he was troubled, and fear fell upon him. But the angel said unto him, Fear not, Zacharias, for thy prayer is heard, and thy wife Elizabeth shall bear thee a son, and thou shalt call his name John. And thou shalt have joy and gladness, and many shall rejoice at his birth. For he shall be great in the sight of the Lord, and shall drink neither wine nor strong drink, and he shall be filled with the Holy Spirit even from his mother's womb. And many of the children of Israel shall he turn to the Lord their God. And he shall go before him in the spirit and power of Elias, to turn the hearts of the fathers to the children, and the disobedient to the wisdom of the just, to make ready a people prepared for the Lord. And Zacharias said unto the angel, Whereby shall I know this? For I am an old man, and my wife well stricken in years. And the angel answering said unto him, I am Gabriel, that stand in the presence of God, and am sent to speak unto thee, and to show thee these glad tidings. And behold, thou shalt be dumb, and not able to speak, until the day that these things shall be performed, because thou believest not my words, which shall be fulfilled in their season. And the people waited for Zacharias, and marveled that he tarried so long in the temple. And when he came out, he could not speak unto them, and they perceived that he had seen a vision in the temple, for he beckoned unto them, and remained speechless. It came to pass that as soon as the days of his ministration were accomplished, he departed to his own house. And after those days his wife Elizabeth conceived, and hid herself 5 months, saying, Thus hath the Lord dealt with me in the days wherein he looked on me, to take away my reproach among men. And in the 6th month the angel Gabriel was sent from God unto a city of Galilee named Nazareth, to a virgin espoused to a man whose name was Joseph, of the house of David, and the virgin's name was Mary. And the angel came in unto her, and said, Hail, thou art highly favored, the Lord is with thee, blessed art thou among women. And when she saw him, she was troubled at his saying, and cast in her mind what manner of salutation this should be. And the angel said unto her, Fear not, Mary, for thou hast found favor with God. And behold, thou shalt conceive in thy womb, and bring forth a son, and shall call his name Jesus. He shall be great, and shall be called the Son of the Highest, and the Lord God shall give unto him the throne of his father David. And he shall reign over the house of Jacob forever, and of his kingdom there shall be no end. Then said Mary unto the angel, How shall this be, seeing I know not a man? And the angel answered and said unto her, The Holy Ghost shall come upon thee, and the power of the Highest shall overshadow thee. Therefore also that holy thing which shall be born of thee shall be called the Son of God. And, behold, thy cousin Elizabeth, she hath also conceived a son in her old age, and this is the 6th month with her, who was called barren. For with God nothing shall be impossible. And Mary said, Behold the handmaid of the Lord, be it unto me according to thy word. And the angel departed from her. And Mary arose in those days, and went into the hill country with haste into a city of Judah, and entering into the house of Zacharias, and saluted Elizabeth. And it came to pass that when Elizabeth heard the salutation of Mary, the babe leaped in her womb, and Elizabeth was filled with the Holy Ghost. And she spoke out with a loud voice and said, Blessed art thou among women, and blessed is the fruit of thy womb. And whence is this to me, that the mother of my Lord should come to me? For, lo, as soon as the voice of thy salutation sounded in my ears, the babe leaped in my womb for joy. And blessed is she that believed, for there shall be a performance of those things which were told her from the Lord. And Mary said, My soul doth magnify the Lord, and my spirit hath rejoiced in God my Savior. For he hath regarded the low estate of his handmaiden. For behold, from henceforth all generations shall call me blessed. For he that is mighty hath done to me great things, and holy is his name. And his mercy is on them that fear him from generation to generation. He has showed strength with his arm. He has scattered the proud in the imagination of their hearts. He hath put down the mighty from their seats, and exalted them of low degree. He hath filled the hungry with good things, and the rich he hath sent empty away. He hath holpen his servant Israel, in remembrance of his mercy, as he spake to our fathers, to Abraham, and to his seed forever. And Mary abode with her about 3 months, and returned to her own house. Now Elizabeth's full time came, that she should be delivered, and she brought forth a son. And her neighbors and her cousins heard how the Lord had showed great mercy upon her, and they rejoiced with her. And it came to pass that on the eighth day they came to the circumcise the child, and they called him Zacharias after the name of his father. And his mother answered and said, Not so, but he shall be called John. And they said unto her, There is none of thy kindred that is called by this name. And they made signs to his father how he would have him called. And he asked for a writing table, and wrote, saying, His name is John. And they marveled all. And his mouth was opened immediately, and his tongue loosed, and he spake and praised God. And fear came on all that dwelt around about them, and all these things were noised abroad throughout all the hill country of Judea. And all that they heard them laid them up in their hearts, saying, What manner child shall this be? And the hand of the Lord was with him. And his father Zacharias was filled with the Holy Ghost, and prophesied, saying, Blessed be the Lord God of Israel, for he hath visited and redeemed his people, and hath raised up a horn of salvation for us in the house of his servant David. As he spake by the mouth of his holy prophets, which have been since the world began, that we should be saved from our enemies, and from the hand of all that hate us, to perform the mercy promised to our fathers, and to remember his holy covenant, the oath which he sware to our father Abraham, that he would grant unto us, that we, being delivered out of the hand of our enemies, might serve him without fear, in holiness and righteousness before him all the days of our life. And thou, child, shalt be called the prophet of the highest, for thou shalt go before the face of the Lord to prepare his ways, to give knowledge of salvation unto his people by the remission of their sins, through the tender mercy of our God, whereby the dayspring from on high hath visited us, to give light to them that sit in darkness and in the shadow of death, to guide our feet into the way of peace. And the child grew, and waxed strong in spirit, and was in deserts till the day of his showing unto Israel.

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2: it's 73 degrees.

pause and consider the situation that we find Jesus in over in Matthew chapter 22. The Pharisees have gathered together against him. They're going to try to back him in a corner again like they so often did, trying to disprove who he claimed to be. That was the Christ, the predicted Messiah. But while they were gathered together with him, Jesus decides to take the opportunity and to try to ask them a question of his own. It's found in Matthew 22, beginning with verse 41. While the Pharisees were gathered together, Jesus asked them, saying, "What think ye of Christ? Whose son is he?" Well, they say unto him, "The son of David." He saith unto them, "How then doth David in spirit call him Lord, saying, The Lord said unto my Lord, Sit thou on my right hand till I make thine enemies thy footstool. If David then call him Lord, how is he his son?" Now Jesus really got him this time. In fact, so much so that in the end of verse 46, it says that no man was able to answer him this, and neither did any man ask him any more questions from that time forward. Jesus said, "Okay, let me ask you a question." Notice Jesus didn't say, "What do you think about me, Jesus?" He did say, "What do you think of the Christ?" The Greek word Christos, it means the anointed one, the predicted Messiah. Jesus says, "Okay, what do you know then? If you're going to claim that I am not the Christ, what do you think of the Christ? Whose son is he then? When will he come and who will he be?" They answered a right answer. They said, "Well, he's going to be the son of David." Over in Matthew chapter 1, I can read the genealogy of Christ, and I read that this is the generations of Jesus, the son of David, the son of Abraham. The word son in the Greek literally just means a descendant of. And we know that Jesus was a descendant of David. They said, "The Christ is going to be a descendant of David." Jesus says, "Okay, that's right, but let me ask you this. How is it then did David in spirit, writing by inspiration, David called him Lord, saying, The Lord, Jehovah, said unto my Lord, the Christ, Sit on my right hand till I make your enemies your footstool." In other words, Jesus appeals to their intellect and their logic. How is it that if he's going to be a descendant of David, but David said that he was already in existence at the time that he wrote, as Jesus quoted from Psalm 110, verse 1. They couldn't answer him the question. What does that show you and me? That shows us that Jesus is the Christ. You see, Jesus has always existed. His existence is not bound to those 33 earthly years that he spent on earth. John 1 says, "In the beginning was the Word," capitalized W. "In the beginning was the Word, and the Word was with God, and the Word was God. The same was in the beginning with God. By him were all things made that are made, and there was not anything made that was made without him." And we drop down to verse 14, and we know exactly who John is talking about. The Word, capitalized W, was made flesh and dwelt among us. My friend, do you believe that Jesus is the Christ, the Son of the living God? The New Testament surely gives us ample evidence that he is. Why don't you examine that for yourself? And if you haven't given your life to him, perhaps you will find in the New Testament that you need to do just that. Get your life on track toward heaven eternal. What think ye of Christ? Pause and consider. Matthew 22:42.

I'm Caleb Colley, and we're on the Rock. We must think and speak in biblical ways. Philippians chapter 4 and verse 8 says, "Finally, brothers, whatever is true, whatever is honorable, whatever is just, whatever is pure, whatever is lovely, whatever is commendable, if there's any excellence, if there's anything worthy of praise, think about these things." Peter wrote in 1 Peter chapter 4 and verse 11 that whoever speaks must speak the oracles or words of God. One important instance of biblical thinking and speaking is this. We must understand what we mean when we speak about the Church of Christ. It may surprise some to learn that the designation Church of Christ is not the name of the church in the same way that Baptist is the name of the Baptist church or Lutheran is the name of the Lutheran church. The word Baptist picks out one particular religious institution among many, and so does the word Lutheran. But the only biblical church is the church that belongs to Jesus, Matthew chapter 16 and verse 18. And so the phrase, the Church of Christ, merely references that church, the one that belongs to Jesus. The phrase, the Church of Christ, carries precisely the same grammatical structure as the phrase, the car of Smith, denoting the car that belongs to Smith. So the phrase, Church of Christ, is not a name, but rather a description of the institution that belongs to Jesus. When I say Baptist or Lutheran, I'm referring to one or two among many denominations. You know that denomination refers to one among many of the same kind of thing, or parts of a whole thing. For example, a nickel, a dime, and a quarter are all denominations or parts of money. They are all money, just different amounts. In religion, denominations refer to various churches that see one another as being various parts of a larger whole. There are several problems with denominational thinking. Among those problems are the following. First, God did not authorize Christians to be divided into various denominations. Rather, Jesus prayed for unity among His disciples in John chapter 17. Paul condemned sectarian division in 1 Corinthians chapter 1, verses 10 to 13, where he wrote, "I appeal to you, brothers, by the name of our Lord Jesus Christ, that all of you agree, and that there be no divisions among you, but that you be united in the same mind and the same judgment. For it has been reported to me by Chloe's people that there is quarreling among you, my brothers. What I mean is that each of you says, 'I follow Paul,' or 'I follow Apollos,' or 'I follow Cephas,' or 'I follow Christ.' Is Christ divided? Was Paul crucified for you? Or were you baptized in the name of Paul?" Now, secondly, the church that Christ established in the first century, about which we read in the New Testament, was not one among many churches or one part of a larger whole, but rather it was the only church. Third, the names Baptist, Methodist, and Lutheran, and so on, are unscriptural. Christ and His inspired apostles never said that His church should be called by names such as these, names that originate with men. Notice that when I make reference to the Church of Christ, I'm not referring to one of many denominations. Rather, I am referring to the one and only body of Christ, the ecclesia in Greek, which means the church or the called out from the world. There are indeed Baptists, Lutherans, and Methodists, but there are no Church of Christers. To use this terminology is to abuse a biblical designation for the body of Christ by warping it into a denominational title. There are no Church of Christers, but merely Christians, members of the church for which our Lord died, Acts chapter 20 and verse 28. One could sensibly say, "I am a Baptist," because it's possible for a person to be a Baptist in religion, though not with biblical authority, because the Bible knows nothing of the Baptist church or any denomination. But it's impossible for a person to be a Church of Christ. Occasionally, a well-meaning person will say, "I am Church of Christ," or "He is a Church of Christ." We must respectfully say that such language is nonsensical. Remember, the Church of Christ refers to the church that belongs to Christ, just like the car of Smith refers to the car that Smith owns. One may sensibly say, "I am a member of the Church of Christ," or "I am a Christian," but one may not simply say,
I am Church of Christ, because one person could not possibly be the Church of Christ, although a person may be a member of that glorious body, as Paul said he and the Romans were in Romans chapter 12 and verse 5. May God help us to avoid using denominational language as we strive to advance His simple truth. Join us next time on The Rock. You

It's an American tradition. The plaque on President Harry Truman's desk said, "The buck stops here." Yet we're always looking for someone else to blame for the mistakes we make. But actually, the buck stops with each of us. The Apostle Paul in Romans 14:12 said, "So then every one of us shall give account of himself to God." We are responsible, accountable beings to God. Responsibility is the price we pay to be human. But there are people today who refuse to recognize their responsibilities, that is, to fear God and keep His commandments. How tragic. On the other hand, there are those who realize that they will stand before God one day to give an account for the deeds done in this life. Just being a person places on you a responsibility to give account. I'm Jim Dearman with a brief message.

I'm Caleb Colley, and we're on the Rock. Were there dinosaurs on the Ark? Probably so. After all, dinosaurs were created on the sixth day of creation, along with humans, as we read in Genesis 1. And Noah took two of every kind of animal on the Ark, seven of the ceremonially clean animals. But some suggest that the Ark would not have been large enough to hold all those animals, especially if dinosaurs were on the Ark. Dinosaurs could reach 100 feet in length and weigh over 100 tons. If God told Noah to do the impossible, then we can assume that the flood is just a myth. But was it impossible to take dinosaurs on the Ark? Some dinosaurs were very small, about the size of a chicken. And reptiles, generally speaking, reproduce by laying eggs. Dinosaurs probably did too. The largest eggs that have been found are only about a foot in diameter. That means that the largest dinosaur offspring in their infancy were only about the size of a house cat. Certainly, a couple of those could fit on the Ark. Make no mistake about it. God commanded Noah to build an adequate Ark, one that was sufficient to provide safety to Noah, his family, and many, many animals during a long, devastating flood. What that means is the book of Genesis is true, as is the rest of the Bible. That's why we study it, to learn how to live. Join us next time on The Rock.

Frequently, when discussing the Lord's second coming, you hear people speak of the Antichrist. He's described as a man now living who will soon rise into the position of a world dictator. Guesses to identify the Antichrist have included Henry Kissinger, Prince Charles, Saddam Hussein, and even Bill Clinton. But the truth is, there is no specific person called the Antichrist in the New Testament. Rather, John declares that there are many Antichrists that have arisen, 1 John 2:18. A careful study of John's references to the Antichrist reveals that the term is a general designation employed to suggest a spirit of unbelief that can be manifested in a variety of ways, both in the past and present. Those who are looking for a world ruler to arise who will be the Antichrist have missed the point. I'm Don Blackwell with 60 Seconds About the Second Coming, and remember, the Lord may come again at any second.

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0: It's 73 degrees.
2: 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I'm Bill Branstetter, the preacher for the Marion, Illinois Church of Christ. Great to have you with us today as we search the Bible from Matthew chapter 19. Our lesson today is called, He Went Away, and our scripture reading will be from Matthew 19, 16 through 22. Stay tuned as we search the Bible.

Again, our scripture reading today, taken from Matthew chapter 19, beginning in verse 16, and I'm reading from the New King James Version. Now behold, one came and said to him, "Good teacher, what good thing shall I do that I may have eternal life?" So he said to him, "Why do you call me good? No one is good but one, that is God. But if you want to enter into life, keep the commandments." He said to him, "Which ones?" Jesus said, "You shall not murder, you shall not commit adultery, you shall not steal, you shall not bear false witness, honor your father and your mother, and you shall love your neighbor as yourself." The young man said to him, "All these things I have kept from my youth, what do I still lack?" Jesus said to him, "If you want to be perfect, go sell what you have and give to the poor, and you will have treasure in heaven, and come follow me." But when the young man heard that saying, he went away, sorrowful, for he had great possessions. Today on Search the Bible, we're looking at this subject, he went away. Stay tuned as we search the Bible.

0: Again, thank you for tuning in to Search the Bible today. We hope that whatever we say today will help you in your efforts to follow Christ, to live faithfully for Him, and eventually get to heaven one day. Thank you for being with us today on Search the Bible and our subject, He Went Away. And our text in Matthew 19 is repeated in Luke chapter 10, and we learn that the young person who came to Jesus was a certain lawyer who stood up and tested him, according to Luke 10, verse 25. So here was a man who came to the Lord that had everything. And he had youth. And as a ruler of the Jews, or a leader, he was one, or a lawyer rather, he had people who followed him, listened to him. But he lacked something, and the man knew it. He had everything, but he lacked everything. Everybody lacks something in their spiritual life. And so Peter instructs us to add to our faith virtue, to virtue knowledge, to knowledge temperance. And the list goes on in 2 Peter 1, 5 through 11. And so there's a significant point to be made here that we all need to identify the fact that we're lacking something. As a matter of fact, Peter goes on in 2 Peter 1, after he lists those things we're to add to our faith, he then says in 2 Peter 1, verse 10, "Therefore, brethren, be even more diligent to make your call and election sure. For if you do these things, you will never stumble." Then he says, "For so an entrance will be supplied to you abundantly into the everlasting kingdom of our Lord and Savior, Jesus Christ." So we must be, as this young ruler was, one who recognizes we need something and we lack something. But the sad commentary on all this was, here was someone who came to the Lord for something that apparently had everything he needed, but he needed something else. And he had great possessions. We know that from verse 22. So he had everything of a physical nature, but he lacked something spiritual that he needed, and he knew it. And then the text says, he went away. Those three words, how sad they are in this text. Somebody wanting to know one of the most important questions that could ever be asked, what must I do that I may have eternal life? What an important question. He got the answer to his question, but he went away. Let's look at that term, he went away. First of all, he went away from the presence of the Lord audibly. That is, Jesus talked to him and spoke to him and told him audibly what he needed to do, but he went away. He went away visibly. Wherever he was talking to Jesus, he no doubt saw him, but he went away visually. Then he went away actually. It was an actual time when he went away sorrowful. And you know, he left the same way he came. He came wanting to know what he had to do to have eternal life, and he left still not having answered the question himself. You see, he wasn't willing to sacrifice. And the text says he went away sorrowful, for he had great possessions. He wouldn't give up his great possession. Sometimes those things that are closest to us, we have to give up in order to come to Jesus. Jesus said in Luke 14, "If anyone comes to me and does not hate his father and mother, wife and children, brothers and sisters, yes, and his own life, he cannot be my disciple." The word hate there simply means love them less so you can love Christ more. "And whoever does not bear his cross and come after me cannot be my disciple." That's Luke 14, verse 27. Then in verse 28, Jesus adds, "For which of you, intending to build a tower, does not sit down first and count the cost, whether he has enough to finish it?" The emphasis is on finishing it. And so we always need to look at, how do I come to Jesus? Do I come on his terms? And if I do, what sacrifice is it going to take on my part? Am I willing to do it? And then we need to do it. So he went away from the presence of the Lord, audibly, visually, actually, and he left the same way he came. But number two, he went away with the knowledge he had requested and the knowledge that he needed. Notice, Jesus said, "Go, sell, give, come, and follow." Jesus wouldn't ask him to do the impossible. Jesus knew he could do it, but the man had a decision to make, and his decision was he went away. It wasn't just a matter that all he had to do was receive the Holy Spirit or just have faith in Jesus. He had to do something. Perhaps he just wanted to be passive in his religion. Christianity requires, according to James, that we be doers of the word and not hearers only. So he went away from the presence of the Lord. He went away with the knowledge that he needed and the knowledge he had requested, and yet he chose to ignore it. And he went away admitting the value of serving the Lord. He went away sorrowful, and he knew that he had to do something. He said, "What must I do to have eternal life?" And he knew he was supposed to honor his father and mother, love his neighbor as him, and said, "All these things I have kept from my youth up." So he was loving his father and mother. He was one who had not committed murder, not committed adultery, didn't bear false witness. He knew he had to serve the Lord, and yet he went away sorrowful. Isn't that something? Knowing all that, and yet going away sorrowful. Sometimes people will say, "Well, I know what the Bible says, but..." Well, that's where we're at in our text. He knew what Jesus said, but James 4:17 says, "Therefore, to him who knows to do good and does not do it, to him it's a sin." Next, this man went away with the ability to be what he should be. You know, all of us have the ability to obey Christ. When Jesus said, "He that believes and is baptized shall be saved," we all have the ability to do that. We know what Jesus says. We know what he teaches. We know his teachings are very plain to us in the New Testament. This man had the ability to do what he needed to do. As a matter of fact, he appeared to be, on his scale anyway, everything he should be. He had done all those things Jesus said. He kept all those from his youth. But then he said, "What do I still lack?" And Jesus gave him an answer he did not expect. He had the decision within his grasp. He had the answer in his grasp, but he blew it. Only he could do those things that Christ asked. By the way, this is the only place in Scripture where we have an individual like this who was told to do all this in this exact order. Christianity is involved on an individual basis, an individual level. We all have something we should do. In the book of Philippians, on one occasion, Paul wrote, "This one thing that I'll do, forgetting those things that are behind." All of us may have one thing we need to do, maybe more. Perhaps there's one thing you need to do. You have the ability to do it, and you have the right time to do it if you do it. This man had the time to do it. He had the ability, but he chose not to. But next, he went away with his possessions. Oh, how much these possessions were costing him now. You can't help but wonder if he thought, "Oh, if only I didn't have all these possessions." But apparently, he had not only possessions, but great possessions. You remember Paul wrote to Timothy in 1 Timothy chapter 6, "The love of money is the root of all kinds of evil, which many have pierced themselves through with many sorrows." Perhaps this young man was one who pierced himself through with many sorrows in the sense that he was sorrowful, he had great possessions, and the answer to his question was within his grasp. He had the ability to do what he needed to do, and yet he didn't do it. He went away with his possessions. It cost everything he had. He wasn't willing to sacrifice that much. To obey cost him more than he was willing to give. Self-sacrifice is a must to be pleasing to God. As a matter of fact, in Matthew chapter 16, verse 24, Jesus said, "If anyone desires to come after me, let him deny himself and take up his cross and follow me." To deny myself means I may have to deny my possessions. It means I may have to deny my family, like we talked about earlier. I may have to deny some things that I've been doing in order to follow him. He went away with his possessions. Moses sacrificed a lot, Hebrews 11, verse 25. Jesus does not require owners of land to surrender property. He requires a surrender of self. In Matthew chapter 10, verse 39, "He who finds his life will lose it, and he who loses his life for my sake will find it." Jesus is talking about sacrifice. The problem is covetousness. Jesus said, "Take heed and beware of covetousness, for a man's life does not consist in the abundance of the things he possesses." And notice this young man had an abundance. He went away sorrowful, for he had great possessions. But also he went away, yet he asked a sincere question, and he got a sincere answer. Obviously, sincerity to him was not enough. He perhaps wanted an answer to his question on his terms. Instead, Jesus gave the answer on the terms that Jesus wanted him to do. Perhaps Jesus wants you to do something. How are you going to answer the question? Jesus wants you to be saved. He told his disciples, go into all the world and preach the gospel to every creature. He that believes and is baptized shall be saved. He that disbelieves shall be condemned. Well, maybe you've been told that all you have to do is just confess Jesus, or say a sinner's prayer, or just believe, or by grace only. Well, Jesus never said any of those things. He said, he that believes and is baptized shall be saved. So, we must approach Jesus on his terms, not on ours. And there are many who sincerely believe that some things that are wrong are actually right. Some believe that, in all sincerity, that there are aliens who visited Earth, and they're very sincere about it. But sincerity is not enough. He came to Jesus with all sincerity, and he was serious about the question, but apparently the answer he wasn't quite so serious about. And he also went away, even though he was a genuine seeker of a very important topic. Again, let me remind you, there's no more important topic or no more important question than this one. What must I do that I may inherit eternal life? Some seek, but only casually or maybe for the wrong reason. In Acts 24, verse 25, now as he reasoned about righteousness, self-control, and the judgment to come, Felix was afraid and said, go away for now. When I have a convenient time, I will call for you. Meanwhile, he also hoped that money would be given him by Paul, that he might release him. Therefore, he sent for him more often and conversed with him. Some seek, but only casually or for the wrong reason. Some seek new things. Somebody comes along with a new doctrine, a new teaching, something new, and it attracts people. In Acts 17, verse 21, all the Athenians and the foreigners who were there spent their time in nothing else but either to tell or to hear some new thing. And so, this man was a genuine seeker of a very important topic. Some very religious people are still seeking. But also, he went away, yet he was a religious man. Apparently pretty religious. He kept the commandments. He was a very religious man. He was going to the right source for the answers to his questions. He knew Jesus could tell him about eternal life. And so he went to Jesus. But we can't help but ask ourselves, was he really interested in the answer Jesus was going to give him? Or was he just playing religion? Or was he just seeing what Jesus would answer? And he went away, even though he was willing to do something. What good thing must I do, was the question. Apparently, he only thought there was one thing he needed. And as we stated earlier, there may be someone listening that just has one thing. But often there's more than one thing involved. Of course, Paul, as we mentioned earlier, said, this one thing I do, he was able to identify it. But this man thought he just had one thing to do. Often people will come to a preacher with some idea, and they're looking for a preacher to support their idea. But he wasn't prepared to do those things which he had the ability to do and could do. If this was you and I rather than this young man, what would we want the Lord to say? Notice I didn't say, what do we expect him to say? What do we want him to say? Perhaps we want him to say, well, just come as you are and you don't have to give up anything. Just come to me and I'll accept you just the way you are. But he didn't do that. He expected change, didn't he? And this young man also went away, even though he knew what he had to do to get to heaven, but it required more than just his faith. It required him to do something. You see, faith without works is dead. And we have to do something. Having faith and belief is one thing, but the Bible teaches that it's obedient faith that saves us. And why he went away. Why did he go away? Jesus told him five things that he needed to do. And because of one thing, he wouldn't do it. He had to go and sell and all those things we mentioned earlier. And Jesus wanted him to do five things. And yet, there was one thing he wouldn't do. And that one thing prevented him from doing all the other five. He was to go and sell and give and come and follow. And yet one thing, possessions, caused him not to do it. He wanted eternal life, but on his terms. There's only one way to eternal life. That's God's way. Jesus said, I am the way, the truth, and the life. No one comes to the Father but through me. I can't go through a favorite preacher. I can't go through some other religious authority. I can only go through Jesus. He wanted to be religious, but not too religious. He professed something about Jesus that's good. Good teacher, he said. Jesus said, why do you call me good? No one's good but one, that is God. But if you want to enter life, keep the commandments. And he thought he could keep that which was hindering him from heaven and yet still go. And so the text says he went away, watch the next word, he went away sorrowful, for he had great possessions. Isn't that a sad comment on his situation? He came to Jesus expecting, and he went away sorrowful. Why do you suppose he was sorrowful? Because he knew that he didn't have what it took with his possessions to go to heaven. And also that he didn't want to give it up. Perhaps his conscience was bothering him, but yet that didn't stop him from going away. And he thought commitment meant a little from him and a lot from the Lord. He wanted the Lord to just give him one answer. Jesus gave him an answer that had five parts. Our Lord today tells us that all that have heard and have learned of the Father come unto me. John 6, verse 45. Jesus said we have to believe that he is the Son of God, John 8, verse 24. He also said we have to confess him, Matthew 10, 32. Repent, Luke 13, 3, and be baptized, Mark 16, verse 16. Now, we can't just pick out which one of those we like the most and just take and run with it. For example, we can't say, well, you know, I think I can confess easier than I can repent, so I'll just confess and that'll be it. No, we have to do things on Jesus' terms. He said, according to Matthew 26, verse 28, this is my blood of the new covenant, which is shed for many for the remission of sins. He told his disciples to go into all the world and preach the gospel, and he that believes and is baptized shall be saved. Shortly after that, Peter said that they should repent and be baptized for the remission of sins. Jesus' idea of salvation is this. You've got to believe and repent, and you've got to confess him before men. And you have to be baptized to have your sins forgiven. Many in the religious world today teach that baptism is something you ought to do, but it's not necessary. Jesus said it is necessary. Baptism puts you in contact with his blood. Did you hear the two statements I read from Matthew, or quoted from Matthew 26? This is my blood of the new covenant shed for many for the remission of sins. In Acts 2:38, repent and be baptized for the remission of sins. Notice remission of sins is attached to both of those, repentance and the blood of Christ. You see, the way we get into the blood of Christ is by being baptized by immersion in water, and then our sins are forgiven when we come in contact with that blood. Friends, have you done that Jesus way? If you were to ask Jesus this question, what shall I do to have eternal life? And he answered your question, which he does in the New Testament. Would you do it Jesus way? Or would you do it the way the church that you attend says you ought to do it? Friends, let's always do it the way Jesus said we should do it. And let's not be like this man and go away sorrowful because we had great possessions or because our family does it differently or because the church where we attend says it differently. Let's always do it the way Jesus says. After all, he knows, doesn't he? And he cares. And he's the one that one day will stand at his judgment seat. The Bible calls the judgment seat of Christ, 2 Corinthians 5, verse 10. And we'll give an answer for everything that we did, whether it's good or whether it's bad. And so we need to be ready for that day when it comes. Friends, we have a Bible study course we'd love to send you. It's absolutely free. It's non-denominational, Bible-based and Bible-backed. It can help to answer the question, what must I do to have eternal life? And many people around the nation are signing up for this correspondence course. We have a lot of students from various parts of the country, and we would love to send this to you. Again, let me emphasize, it is absolutely free. And after this eight-lesson course, we have another course just on the book of Acts. Some have finished the first eight lessons and then wanted to take the next 10-lesson course. And we'd be happy to send either one or both of those to you free. Simply contact us. 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Or find us on Facebook and just request the 8-lesson Bible study course. When you get all done with this 8-lesson course, you'll get a beautiful certificate that indicated you completed a Bible study course. And for those of you that may be tuning in for the first time, these lessons are sent to you by mail. We send you a lesson number one with a self-addressed stamped envelope. Then when you complete lesson number one, there is an answer sheet on the back. And you take off the answer sheet, put it in the self-addressed stamped envelope, send it back to us, and we will grade it and send you lesson number two along with your answer sheet that's been graded and another self-addressed stamped envelope. And we do that through 8 Easy Lessons. When you get all done, you get a beautiful certificate that says you've completed a Bible study course. And we'd love to send that to you absolutely free. Also, we have a DVD, and we're offering this on the program today. It's absolutely free. It's called Searching for Truth. Maybe you prefer to watch a video rather than sit down and do some paperwork and book work and actually writing something and reading something. Maybe you prefer a video, a good video that does a lot of teaching. And again, it's called Searching for Truth. We will give you as many of those copies of that DVD as you'd like. It's a good Bible study. Whatever you're studying now is a good supplement for it. And we would love to send that to you as a resource for you to study the Word of God in the privacy of your own home. And again, if you'd like that DVD called Searching for Truth, or the 8-lesson Bible study course, or the 10-lesson course on Acts that follows it, simply contact us. Again, you can write to Search the Bible, P.O. Box 52, Marion, Illinois, 62959. Let me close the broadcast today with a couple of quotes from our Lord that are very significant in what we're talking about today. Jesus said in Matthew 16, verse 24, "If anyone desires to come after me," we would hope that everyone listening to this broadcast would fit into that category, desire to come after him. "Let him deny himself and take up his cross and follow me. For whoever desires to save his life will lose it, and whoever loses his life for my sake will find it." Then he asks this question in Matthew 16:26. "For what profit is it to a man if he gains the whole world and loses his own soul? Or what will a man give in exchange for his soul?" Well, the one we read about today gave great possessions in exchange for his soul. Friends, how important is your soul to you? It's very important that we look at our soul and say, "I want my soul to be saved." And Jesus has the answer. Remember, Jesus said, "He that believes and is baptized shall be saved." Thank you for tuning in today to Search the Bible. Remember, God loves you and we love you too. And we hope you'll be back with us next time when, again, we search the Bible.
1: Hello, my name is Griffin Collins, and I have an exciting announcement. We will begin releasing a weekly devotional on Facebook titled Matters That Matter. In these weekly devotionals, we will discuss topics that are important and specific to the Lord's church today. What does the Bible say about trusting others? Am I required to be faithful as a Christian? I pray that you will follow along with us as we explore matters that matter today.
2: It's 7:29. In John 14 and verse 6, Jesus says, "I am the way, the truth, and the life. No one comes to the Father but by me." So the question to ask is this: do you believe Jesus? And there are only three responses you can make. You can think that Jesus is crazy, he's delusional, he's believing himself to be God, or that Jesus lied so that he could have a following and therefore he's a fraud. Or you can believe that Jesus is who he says that he is. He's the Son of God. That's it. Those are our only options. Now, those pondering this question, it's important to understand why, as Christians, we chose the third option. Jesus not only made great claims, but he lived a perfect life, died a perfect death, so that you and I could be saved. So let's believe Jesus. I'm Jimmy Holland, and thank you for watching the Gospel Broadcasting Network.
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4: 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Mm-hmm.

Jonah is a story about God's loving pursuit of wayward man. This is immediately seen in God's desire for the Ninevites in chapter 1 and verse 2. They were a Gentile nation whose power resided in their brutality, and it threatened many nations, including the Jews. But God's love sent Jonah to cry against them. However, the ultimate quarry for God's love was Jonah himself. When called to go to Nineveh, he feared that they would repent and God would save them, 4 and verse 2. So he ran away. The text follows the rebellious prophet and God's loving pursuit of him. God defied logic to reach Jonah. His love appointed a fish to swallow the defiant preacher who would rather die than see God's love save the Ninevites. After the Ninevites repented, God's love challenged the sullen Jonah to rejoice. Love planted the protectant gourd to protect him from the heat, and love caused it to wither to remind Jonah of God's sovereignty. It is that same love that pursues mankind today. Despite my rebellion, God's love still pursues me.

I'm David Smith, and this is In a Word. You know, sometimes you look to the Bible, and some words just seem to be more abused by men than others. And among those words that are abused by men, somewhere near the top of that list of abused terms would be the word election. Obviously, it's a beautiful word in the Bible, and when you read the epistles of Paul especially, you're going to find that Paul often uses the term elect or election. But I want you to consider that when you look at the word election, the way that the world often understands that term and the way that Paul describes that term in the New Testament are often very conflicting. There's a system today known as Calvinism. It's been around for a long time. And the way the Calvinist and the modern mind often looks at the concept of election is they begin with this idea that men are born guilty of sin. And they say by that, that men are born guilty with the sin of Adam. And as a result of that, because man is so depraved, there has to be what they call an unconditional election. And because it's an unconditional election, meaning, of course, that before the foundation of the world, God by name individually selected who would be lost and who would be saved. In other words, you have no choice in the matter. God decided for you whether you would be lost or whether you would be saved. And as a result of that, there is now a limited atonement. And because you are so depraved, at least in their understanding, there's simply no way you could do anything, so God irresistibly causes you to be saved. And if God is the one doing the saving, then there is what they call the perseverance of the saints. There is no way you could ever be lost if God does the saving. And you can see, and there's acrostic in there, there's the word tulip. It's just a simple way of remembering the concept of Calvinism. But in the Calvinist's mind, election is something that God does before the foundation of the world for every individual by name, and you really don't have a choice. But that's not the way the Bible presents the word election. In the Bible, the word election and the word elect carry the same concept. Both, in dictionary definitions, carry the idea of being picked, of being chosen. The idea is a selection. Now, a couple of questions come to mind with regard to that word, and so we just want to go to the Bible and ask a few questions and seek the Bible answers regarding this word election so that we understand what the word means today according to the Scriptures. For example, we ask the question or questions, who does God elect? And who is offered this chance of election? If it is God doing the calling, then who exactly is God calling? Who is He offering this chance to be chosen? Consider with me this passage. In 2 Thessalonians 2:14, Paul writes and says, "Whereunto He called you by our gospel to the obtaining of the glory of the Lord Jesus Christ," or our Lord Jesus Christ. Now, if that call is made through the gospel to be the elect of God, then let me ask you this question. How many people in this world is the gospel presented to? How many people are to be the recipients of the gospel? Who's the gospel for? Well, isn't it for everybody? In Mark 16, verses 15 and 16, aren't we to go into all the world and preach the gospel to every creature? And if God calls men by the gospel, and the gospel is for everybody, God calls everybody. The chance to be the elect is not something that God predetermines for every single individual. It's a chance He gives to every man upon the face of this earth. Or how about this? What does God call men out of? Specifically, can we determine what He is exactly inviting men, selecting men to be a part of? Consider this. In Colossians 1:13, Paul writes and says, "Who hath delivered us from the power of darkness and hath translated us into the kingdom of His dear Son." Notice that what God wants and what He chooses men out of is to leave darkness and come to the kingdom of His dear Son. Finally, we ask the question, how does one become the elect of God? Who are the elect? I want you to listen to 2 Peter 1:10. Peter writes and says, "Wherefore the rather, brethren, give diligence to make your calling and election sure." Now listen carefully. To the elect of God, He called them brethren. Whatever process would make one a brother in Christ is the same process that would make one the elect of God. And there's no other way to accomplish that than to obey the gospel of Jesus Christ. When a person hears, believes, repents, confesses, and is baptized, immersed in water for the remission of sins and raised to walk in newness of life, he becomes the chosen of God. To how many people does God give that chance? To every man. The elect of God. It's the chance to be selected. It's the chance to be chosen. And there's no greater privilege in life than to be the selected of God. You have that chance. Would you accomplish that today by obeying the gospel?
I want you then to consider, as you read through the New Testament, every time you see the word choosing or the word elect, you know what it means now. I'm David Smith, and this is In a Word.

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1: Colossians 3:17 says, "And whatever you do in word or deed, do all in the name of the Lord Jesus, giving thanks to God the Father through Him." Have you ever wanted to do something in your life but was never given the opportunity? It may be that you wanted to be on the debate team in school or to play on the high school football team. You were willing to give it all that you had, but you never got the opportunity. You know, life is that way at times. You're just not given the opportunities that you had hoped for. Unfortunately, that spills over into our religious world at times. I've seen people after their baptism very excited about working for the Lord, but all too often they're held back for one reason or another. You hear, "Well, they just became a Christian and they really don't know enough." How about, "He can't lead an opening prayer yet. He doesn't know how to lead us." Unfortunately, many new converts become disillusioned and that initial desire is quenched because they're not allowed to be involved in so many areas. How can you do something with all your might in the Lord if you're not given the opportunity to do it? I remember the first prayer I ever led in assembly. I was frightened almost to death, but I gave it my best. I remember using phrases that I'd heard others use. It was pretty lame as far as we humans are concerned. Even my friend standing next to me started giggling. But to God, I'm sure it was, as Philippians 4:18 states, a sweet-smelling aroma. Maybe a little ugly to us, but beautiful to Him. So what am I trying to say? Simply this: encourage one another, build up one another, involve one another. We should be as Paul stated when he sent young Timothy to build others up in Thessalonica. 1 Thessalonians 3:2 says, "And I sent Timothy, our brother and minister of God, and our fellow laborer in the gospel of Christ, to establish you and encourage you concerning your faith." Who knows what someone can do unless they have the opportunity? I'm reminded of the story concerning Arthur Godfrey during World War II. The Navy had refused Arthur Godfrey a commission at the start of the war because of some old hip and knee injuries. When Mrs. Roosevelt heard of this, she pleaded his case with the president. He had previously served in the Navy himself, so he didn't hesitate to call the responsible officer on Godfrey's behalf. The president asked the question, "Can he walk?" Told that he could, Mr. Roosevelt remarked, "Well, give him a commission then. I can't walk, and I'm the commander-in-chief." Godfrey served loyally and well during the war. In Acts chapter 9, we see Barnabas reaching out to Paul. He was given no opportunities. They didn't even want to worship with him. But Barnabas was the encourager. So what do you want to be known as, the discourager or the encourager? I'm Rod Bradshaw, and that's my humble opinion.

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3: James 1 verse 17 says, "Every good and perfect gift is from above, coming down from the Father of the heavenly lights, who does not change like shifting shadows. From the changing of the seasons, to the smell of a rose in the middle of summer, to the breath you just took while listening to this radio segment, is a creation and blessing of God. Everything is a blessing, and all of those blessings come from God. But it is important to remember that this earth is not our home. We might enjoy our life, and we might love the things within this life, but as Christians, we are not of this world. And as a result, it is our spiritual obligation to set our focus on a goal much important than something material or worldly. So, why not live our life with the intention to attempt to earn the blessing of eternal life? Of course, we can never earn such a gift. Such a gift is a blessing that we are undeserving of, period. I know this, but it doesn't mean that we can't live with the intention to earn that blessing. It doesn't mean we can't say, hey God, thank you for giving me life and all the blessings within this life. Now I'm going to take that life and use those blessings to live for you. Make a resolution in your life this second. Make the resolution to live your life with the intention to earn the blessings that God has given you.

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1: There is always good news today. Welcome to Good News Today, a program where you will always find good news, no matter what else is happening in the world. I'm Jim Dearman, your host for Good News Today. Thanks so much for joining us again here in the Good News Room. As always, I want to tell you what's coming up on today's program. Our devotional time will feature one of the beautiful Psalms, Psalm 97. We'll look at all 12 verses of Psalm 97 in our scripture reading in just a moment. Then we'll break for some beautiful singing and then back for our brief study. And then following our devotional time, who is a priest? That's the question with which Stephen Hall will deal in a challenges segment that you will certainly want to stay tuned for. And then following that, it's Be Ready Always with David Smith. What about the so-called golden text of the Bible, John 3:16? Does that passage teach salvation by faith only? Well, we'll look at it, as we always do with David Smith, from the biblical perspective, as he tells us how to answer those who contend that John 3:16 teaches salvation by faith alone, and you will not want to miss that. Our final segment today is our G&T Q&A. What is the blasphemy against the Holy Spirit? What is the blasphemy against the Holy Spirit? We'll look at that from the Word of God in our final segment today. Again, thanks so much for your interest in spiritual things and for joining us here on Good News Today. Let's read together the 97th Psalm. Psalm 97, dealing with the sovereignty of God. It begins, "The Lord reigns. Let the earth rejoice. Let the multitude of isles be glad. Clouds and darkness surround him. Righteousness and justice are the foundation of his throne. A fire goes before him and burns up his enemies round about. His lightnings light the world. The earth sees and trembles. The mountains melt like wax at the presence of the Lord, at the presence of the Lord of the whole earth. The heavens declare his righteousness, and all the peoples see his glory. Let all be put to shame who serve carved images, who boast of idols. Worship him, all you gods. Zion hears and is glad, and the daughters of Judah rejoice because of your judgments, O Lord. For you, Lord, are most high above all the earth. You are exalted far above all gods. You who love the Lord hate evil. He preserves the souls of his saints. He delivers them out of the hand of the wicked. Light is sown for the righteous and gladness for the upright in heart. Rejoice in the Lord, you righteous, and give thanks at the remembrance of his holy name."

0: We're back for our study of the 97th Psalm in our devotional time. It breaks down this way. The first six verses depict the sovereignty of God, and then verses 7 through 9, the sinfulness of idolatry and the superiority of the Savior. And then verses 10 through 12, the separation of good and evil. That's how we break down this psalm. The sovereignty of God, the sinfulness of idolatry, and the superiority of the Savior. And finally, the separation of good and evil. The sovereignty of God in the first six verses. And the psalm begins, "The Lord reigns, let the earth rejoice." You know, if we stop right there, it would be good to point out, and appropriate to point out, that the world, the earth, all in the earth, all human beings should rejoice over the fact that the Lord reigns. We should be comforted by that knowledge. And yet, for the most part, the world does not recognize the sovereignty of God. Oh, there may be a great many, and there are a great many, who give lip service to His existence. But in terms of His sovereignty, in terms of the fact that He reigns, that His Word has all authority in the lives of people, no, the vast majority, those living today, most living today, do not admit to that, nor submit to the authority of God's Word. But the earth should rejoice with the knowledge that the Lord reigns, because the Lord is going to do right. You drop down to verse 2, righteousness and justice are the foundation of His throne. Shouldn't it be reassuring to know that a God reigns over this universe who is characterized by righteousness and justice and so many other wonderful qualities, including His grace and His mercy? But then we're reminded in verse 3 beginning that a fire goes before Him, burns up His enemies round about. Justice is truly a characteristic of God, and He is perfect in justice as well as perfect in mercy. And He is going to judge through Jesus Christ all mankind in the final judgment. Hebrews 9:27 reminds us it's appointed unto men to die once, and after this, the judgment. Acts 17:30 and 31 reminds us that that day of judgment will come, and that it is through Jesus Christ that that judgment will be administered. In verse 6, the final verse of our section we call the sovereignty of God, the psalmist says, "The heavens declare His righteousness, and all the peoples see His glory." Well, the peoples do see His glory. When we look around us at this universe, at this marvelous, matchless, amazing universe and its expanse and its intricacy, its obvious design, we should see His glory and recognize His glory. We're able to see it with the naked eye, but we don't recognize it. And as we said earlier, we don't submit to the sovereignty of God. So the first six verses, the sovereignty of God would be an appropriate heading. Then we turn in verses 7 through 9 to the sinfulness of idolatry and the superiority of the Savior. "Let all be put to shame," verse 7, "who serve carved images." And of course, idolatry was an ongoing problem in Old Testament times, as we well know. He goes on, "who boast of idols." And then the admonition is, "Worship Him, all you gods." Well, who are these gods here? And who is the Him? Worship Him. Is this a reference to the Christ? In other words, is there a messianic, prophetic reference here? When we turn to Hebrews chapter 1 and verse 6, there the writer says, "But when He again brings the firstborn into the world, He says, let all the angels of God worship Him." Are these angels here who are involved in the psalmist wording here? The Septuagint, the Greek translation of the Old Testament, does translate gods here as angels. Or it could simply be, you false gods, everything that is of a carved image, everything that is a false god, pales in comparison. It's non-existent compared to the God of heaven. Everything is totally in submission to the sovereignty of God. But there very well could be here a messianic prophetic reference to the Christ. And of course, the Hebrews writer refers to the angels who are inferior to the Christ. He is above the angels, as the Hebrews epistle deals with that key contrast between the old covenant, the former covenant, and the new covenant, and Christ being above Moses, Christ being above the angels, etc., in that Hebrew epistle. Zion hears and is glad. Is this a reference potentially to the fact that when the Savior comes and the superiority of the Savior that's being set forth here, the daughters of Judah rejoice, a reference perhaps to the church in the New Testament and rejoicing at the coming to Zion, spiritual Zion, the coming of spiritual Zion and the church and the Savior Jesus Christ. There's so much in the Psalms that are indeed messianic prophecies, and this may indeed be among them. For you, O Lord, verse 9, are most high above all the earth. You are exalted far above all gods. Well, if gods refers to angels, he's still above the angels. That's Hebrews 1:6, the passage we alluded to a moment ago. But obviously, he's exalted far above all false gods that are carved images. They are non-existent. In them there is no breath. In them there is no life. In them there is no capability of coming to the aid of those who tragically and mistakenly worship them. Then we turn to verses 10 through 12, and the separation of good and evil. You who love the Lord, hate evil. If you love the Lord, you must hate evil. He doesn't say that we hate sinners. We hate the sin in which they're involved, and we've talked about that many times before. He preserves the souls of his saints. He delivers them out of the hand of the wicked. Light is sown for the righteous and gladness for the upright in heart. And then the admonition in our final verse of the psalm, rejoice in the Lord, you righteous, and give thanks at the remembrance of his holy name. There is every reason to rejoice in the Lord if we are in the Lord, and to us that means being in Christ under the new covenant, being submissive to the terms of the new covenant, hearing, believing in Jesus, repenting of sin, confessing the Christ, and being buried with him in baptism, and then rising to give thanks at the remembrance of his holy name until time is no more. Well, our time is gone for our devotional time. Time now to join Stephen Hall, who reminds us in his challenges segment that every Christian is a priest. Here's Stephen Hall.
1: If you are a member of the body of Christ, the Church of Christ, then according to God, you are a priest. No, not in the sense that many today may think of when they think of a priest. You see, the concept for many is that a priest is a man who has taken a vow of poverty and wears a white collar. However, the Bible's teaching on who is a priest and what a priest does varies greatly from that view. Note that Peter wrote, "But ye are a chosen generation, a royal priesthood, and holy nation, a peculiar people, that ye should show forth the praises of him who hath called you out of darkness into his marvelous light." 1 Peter 2 and verse 9. And it is a fundamental truth that all Christians serve as priests in the kingdom of Christ. Now, this ought to cause us to have a very serious disposition toward our service for Christ. However, many Christians are confused regarding what the role of a priest is. Well, this certainly should not and must not be so. You see, a priest is defined as one who mediates between God and man. And also, a priest conducts and offers worship to God. Now, the role of a priest is one of grave and significant importance. You see, the priest is required to display holiness in his life. Now, concerning our conduct in life, Peter wrote, "But as he which hath called you is holy, so be ye holy in all manner of conversation, because it is written, Be ye holy, for I am holy." 1 Peter 1, 15 through 16. Now, a priest teaches others how to live holy by word and also by living example. Likewise, the priest is required to dress in a holy and modest manner. The priestly garments under the Levitical system were robes designed to illustrate the beauty and holiness of God, Exodus 38. But likewise, the Christian must be covered in a modest apparel and in a manner that declares the holiness of God and the beauty of obedience. Now, while we are not required to wear robes or collars, we are to maintain an inner holiness that is displayed in the outward appearance. Sadly, modesty may not be addressed as much as it needs to be addressed today in the church. But notice also the priest is one who offers and is required to offer weekly worship unto God in spirit and in truth. Jesus said that God is a spirit, and they that worship Him must worship Him in spirit and in truth. You see, worship is offered to God by engaging in the five acts of authorized worship on every first day of the week: singing, praying, giving, preaching, and partaking of the Lord's Supper are these five acts. And so therefore it is imperative that the priests be present to perform these duties. Now, the Bible teaches us that we are not to forsake the assembling of ourselves together, as the manner of some is, but exhorting one another, and so much the more as ye see the day approaching, Hebrews 10:25. Now, how can a Christian, a priest, do his required duty if he is not in the worship services of the Lord's church? So remember, if you are a Christian, then you are a royal priest. And remember that worshiping God is a privilege that belongs to the faithful children of God, His priests. So, serve God faithfully.
0: Our thanks to Stephen Hall for that reminder from Scripture that every Christian is a priest to offer up spiritual sacrifices acceptable to God. We appreciate Stephen Hall so very much. We also appreciate David Smith, and his Be Ready Always segment is coming up right after we take a brief information break. We'll be right back.
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2: 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We'd like to hear from you. Hearing from our viewers is always good news to us.
0: Well, is John 3:16 a passage that teaches salvation by faith alone? We'll find out. We'll get the biblical answer from David Smith right now in another excellent Be Ready Always segment.
4: In 1 Peter 3:15, the Bible says, "But sanctify the Lord God in your hearts, and be ready always to give an answer to every man that asks you for the reason of the hope that is within you, yet do it with meekness and fear." Hi, I'm David Smith, and this is Be Ready Always. You know, one of the greatest verses in the Bible, at least in the minds of a lot of folks, is John 3:16, and we would never argue that it's a great verse. But some people are convinced that the only verse in the Bible that anybody needs to learn what to do to be saved is John 3:16. And it's a great verse. "For God so loved the world that He gave His only begotten Son, that whosoever believeth in Him should not perish but have everlasting life." And many are convinced that the word "believe" there, because of the significance of that verse, means that all a person has to do is believe and he's saved. Is that what that verse teaches? If you've ever been in that conversation before, then we understand there's a need to be ready to give an answer about the real meaning of that verse. Let's take a look at John 3:16 together, and let's get out our pens and paper, and let's make a few notes so that the next time that we're asked, we'll be ready to give that answer. First of all, let's notice what happens in John 3:16. There's a number of things stated, but there are also a number of things missing from John 3:16. If we were to ask people, should a person repent in order to be saved? People would probably say, oh yes, a person must repent. But if we look carefully at John 3:16, we will notice the word "repent" is not in John 3:16. We'll also notice that the word "confess" is not in John 3:16. And yet many people in the world who understand the necessity of belief also would admit the necessity of confession, that a person with their mouth must confess Jesus Christ in order to be saved. There are a number of things like the grace of God and the mercy of God that are not mentioned. They may be implied, but they're just simply not mentioned in the verse. If anything, that proves to us that this verse doesn't contain everything that a person needs to know or that a person should do in order to be saved. But let's do this. If you have a pen and you like to write in your Bible, let's circle the first word of the verse. Let's circle the word "for." Now that's a word that shows us that John 3:16 is connected to a greater discussion. In John 3:16, when he says, "For God so loved the world," it's just simply part of the greater discussion that began with Nicodemus back in the very first verse. Remember Nicodemus, the ruler of the Jews that comes to Jesus by night? And he asked Jesus about some things, and Jesus says back in verse 3 and in verse 5 that a man must be born again. In fact, in verse 5, Jesus says, "Most assuredly I say to you, unless one is born of water and the Spirit, he cannot enter the kingdom of God." If we're circling the word "for," let's draw a line from the word "for" in John 3:16 all the way back up to verses 3 and 5. Maybe draw a bracket there to remind us that in John 3:16, it's not excluding what he said back in verses 3 and 5, it's including it. So the believing would involve being immersed in water for the remission of sins. So John 3:16 certainly is not just simply teaching faith only when Jesus has already told Nicodemus to be born of water and the Spirit. Under John 3:16 somewhere, if this question comes up again, write out to the side or maybe underneath where we have some space, write chapter 1, verse 12. That's an indication in our minds to go back to John chapter 1 and verse 12 where we learn this. The Bible says, "But as many as received Him, to them gave He the right, the power to become the children of God to those who believe in His name." Now in this verse we learn that those who believe in His name are not sons or children of God yet, but they have the power to become that because of their belief, which proves that there's more to salvation than just belief. What we learned in John 3:16 is not faith only, but that Jesus is describing the entirety of salvation. Belief is representative of everything a person must do in order to be saved, and a person who would do everything that God says to do to be saved will certainly have everlasting life. Now we're ready to give an answer. I'm David Smith. This is Be Ready Always.
0: Excellent explanation, as always, from David Smith as he helps us to be ready always in giving an answer to those who ask of the reason of the hope that is in us, and yet to do it with meekness and fear. Coming up, it's our G&T Q&A. What is the blasphemy against the Holy Spirit? We'll deal with that right after another brief information break.
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0: Well, we do want you to take advantage of the contact information. 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Time now, our final segment for our G&T Q&A. And the question we mentioned earlier, what is the blasphemy against the Holy Spirit? One of our correspondence course students asked that question. Let's go to Matthew chapter 12, 29. Well, we'll go back a little earlier to verse 25 of Matthew 12. With the Pharisees here, Jesus knew their thoughts and said to them, "Every kingdom divided against itself is brought to desolation, and every city or house divided against itself will not stand." What they had accused him of, go back to verse 24, "This fellow does not cast out demons except by Beelzebub, the ruler of the demons." In other words, they claim that the power Jesus was exhibiting in performing miracles was the power given to him by Satan. Well, Jesus responds by saying, is Satan divided against himself, how will his kingdom stand? He defends the fact that he is not, of course, casting out demons by the power of Satan. Then, as he gets down to verse 31, as recorded, he says, "Therefore I say to you, for every sin and blasphemy will be forgiven men, but the blasphemy against the Spirit will not be forgiven men. Anyone who speaks a word against the Son of Man, it will be forgiven him, but whoever speaks against the Holy Spirit, it will not be forgiven him, either in this age," he's talking about the Jewish age in which he lived at that time, "or in the age to come, the Christian age." And then, "Brood of vipers," he says, "how can you, being evil, speak good things? For out of the abundance of the heart, the mouth speaks." So they were blaspheming the Holy Spirit by saying that the power of the Holy Spirit was actually the power of Satan. So they were speaking against the Spirit in that sense and resisting the Spirit. Now, Mark's account gives us some additional insight in the answering of our question about the blasphemy against the Holy Spirit. Because this, in his account, after some of the same wording is seen, "he who blasphemes," again Jesus saying here, "he who blasphemes against the Holy Spirit never has forgiveness, but is subject to eternal condemnation." Here's verse 30, "because they said he has an unclean spirit." So blaspheming against the Holy Spirit in this context was accusing Jesus of having an unclean spirit and doing his miracles by the power of Satan. Well, that's not a possibility today. Jesus is not here. Now, it is still possible to speak against the Holy Spirit as we resist the Spirit, as we refuse to accept His teaching. And if one persists in refusing to accept the teaching of the Holy Spirit, he will not be forgiven. But sometimes this is equated, what we've just read, with the unpardonable sin. But there is no such thing as the unpardonable sin. There is unpardoned sin. And unpardoned sin is sin of which we will not repent. But if we'll meet God's conditions for salvation, then we will and can be forgiven. But if we persist in our sin, we will not be forgiven. And so, speaking against the Spirit was that blasphemy. Thanks for being with us.

0: And now, admonition. Brought to you by the Collierville Church of Christ.
1: Where does God dwell? Where is the home of God? What would it be like to be near the home of God? There's a lot of things in Scripture that we could read on this idea, but Paul writes to Timothy, his son in the faith, in 1 Timothy chapter 6, and he says this concerning the King of Kings and Lord of Lords, who alone has immortality, dwelling in unapproachable light. The light of God is such that we, in flesh, in human form, cannot be in His presence. God dwells in a place where we have to be changed to go. 1 Corinthians 15 says that's the resurrection. And if you're faithful, you can go.
0: For more from the Collierville Church of Christ, visit colliervillecoc.org.

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2: Welcome to Good News Today, the program where you will always find good news, no matter what else is happening in the world. I'm Jim Dearman, your host for Good News Today. As always, I want to tell you what's coming up on today's program. Our devotional time, of course, begins every program, and that consists of our scripture reading, singing, and study. And today we'll be studying, after we read this passage, from Acts 15, verses 4 through 12. Acts 15, 4 through 12. So get your Bibles if you don't have them already, and be ready to read along and study along with us while I tell you what else is coming up on today's program. It's a Leaving a Legacy segment following our devotional time with Leroy Dedman and the story of a man selling beans and a strong spiritual application from that bean story. And then a little bit later on, David Smith joins us for a Be Ready Always segment on the grace of God. And you will not want to miss that. And, of course, our G&T Q&A closes out our program today. And a question on those who were being saved, that phrase in Acts 2:47. One of our correspondent students asked, is that an accurate translation? We'll answer that in our final segment today. Again, so glad that you've joined us here in the Good News Room, where we take you back in time with our surroundings and back to the timeless Word of God with our teaching. Let's get to that timeless Word now. Acts chapter 15. Beginning in verse 4. And when they had come to Jerusalem, they were received by the church and the apostles and the elders, and they reported all things that God had done with them. But some of the sect of the Pharisees who believed rose up, saying, it is necessary to circumcise them and to command them to keep the law of Moses. Now the apostles and elders came together to consider this matter, and when there had been much dispute, Peter rose up and said to them, men and brethren, you know that a good while ago God chose among us that by my mouth the Gentiles should hear the word of the gospel and believe. So God, who knows the heart, acknowledged them by giving them the Holy Spirit just as he did to us, and made no distinction between us and them, purifying their hearts by faith. Now therefore, why do you test God by putting a yoke on the neck of the disciples which neither our fathers nor we were able to bear? But we believe that through the grace of the Lord Jesus Christ we shall be saved in the same manner as they. Then all the multitude kept silent and listened to Barnabas and Paul declaring how many miracles and wonders God had worked through them among the Gentiles.

0: Our text today comes from Acts 15, as we have just read a few moments ago, verses 4 through 12. This is after the first missionary journey of Paul and Barnabas, and Acts 15 depicts a situation where a dissension arose with some of the Pharisees who had become Christians, but they were still carrying some baggage, if you will, and were contending that these Gentile converts who were now receiving and obeying the gospel needed to be circumcised in order to be truly pleasing to God, that they needed to be circumcised, and they were seeking to bind the law of Moses upon them. So they met in Jerusalem. Paul and Barnabas came up to Jerusalem after they had finished the first missionary journey, and that's where they were considering these things. Now, verse 4, where we began our reading, when they had come to Jerusalem, they were received by the church and the apostles and the elders. And notice this, and they reported all things that God had done with them. I think that's an interesting expression. They reported all things that God had done with them. It doesn't say that they reported all things they had done for God, but all that God had done with them. Giving the glory to God for what he had accomplished through them. The humility of these two servants of God is seen in that statement. But here's verse 5. But some of the sect of the Pharisees who believed. In other words, they came out of Judaism, but they brought with them some baggage from Judaism because they believed, they had obeyed the gospel, but they were still seeking to bind circumcision and keeping the law of Moses upon these Gentile converts. So the apostles and elders came together to consider this matter. And there had been much dispute, verse 7 tells us. Well, this is where Peter stands up. And he says to them, "Men and brethren, you know that a good while ago God chose among us that by my mouth the Gentiles should hear the word of the gospel and believe." To what is he referring? He's referring us back to Acts chapters 10 and 11 with the conversion, the first Gentile convert, Cornelius, and his household. And it was Peter, you recall, who was sent for, who came to Cornelius and who preached the gospel to Cornelius and his household. Now, when he preached the gospel, before he had even been able to preach what they needed to hear, as he began to speak, Acts 11 reminds us, the Holy Spirit fell upon these Gentiles to show the Jewish Christians who were with Peter and to convince them and others for all time to come that truly God was approving the bringing in of the Gentiles. And so the Holy Spirit fell upon them not to save them, but as a sign that they were truly to be now the recipients of the gospel. And this is to what Peter makes reference here, beginning here in verse 7. And notice, incidentally, he says, God chose among us that by my mouth the Gentiles should hear the word of the gospel and believe. Believe, in other words, obey. Because believe there is used in the comprehensive sense, or as a synecdoche, if you will, for everything that's involved in obeying the gospel, not faith alone. He's not talking about faith alone here. Now, as we continue, then verse 8 he says, so God who knows the heart acknowledged them by giving them the Holy Spirit just as he did to us. That's a reference to what I've just mentioned about the fact that the Holy Spirit fell upon them. But notice, acknowledged them. That was the purpose of the Spirit falling upon them, not to save them, but to acknowledge that God was approving the bringing in of the Gentiles at this time. Then verse 9, and made no distinction between us and them, listen to it, purifying their hearts by faith. Purifying their hearts by faith. In other words, not by some direct operation of the Holy Spirit, but purifying their hearts by faith. But again, what kind of faith? What was their belief? What did they do to exhibit their belief? Again, as we said, verse 7, they believed, but that's the comprehensive use that involved everything they did. Well, all we have to do is go back to Acts chapter 10 to see what they did. They obviously believed what they had heard. They obviously repented of their sins, turned from their sin. Confession is clearly taught throughout Scripture, but listen to verse 47 and verse 48 of Acts chapter 10 when this incident took place. Here Peter says, "Can anyone forbid water that these should not be baptized who have received the Holy Spirit just as we have?" And he commanded them to be baptized in the name of the Lord. Then they asked him to stay a few days. So here in Acts 15 he says they were purified by faith. Acts 10 shows us what it means to be purified by faith. It involves being baptized for the remission of sins. It involves believing, repenting of sin, confessing Christ, as is clearly taught throughout Scripture, and it involves baptism for the remission of sins. The Holy Spirit's involvement there was simply to signify to these Jewish Christians who were with Peter, and thus to provide an example for this discussion now we're looking at, for Peter to be able to cite that incident to say, look, God gave them the Holy Spirit even as I began to speak to them. The Holy Spirit didn't save them. I had only begun to speak. Acts 11 points that out. But the Holy Spirit came upon them to show that these Gentiles were now to be recipients of the gospel. So his point is in verse 10, so now, that being the case, they were saved without the law of Moses being involved, without circumcision being involved. Now therefore, why do you test God by putting a yoke on the neck of the disciples, circumcision that is, which neither our fathers nor we were able to bear? We weren't able to keep the law of Moses perfectly. That's why God brought us to this new covenant. Why do you want to go back to an inferior situation, that is, where the people could not keep that law? Then verse 11, but we believe that through the grace of the Lord Jesus Christ, we shall be saved in the same manner as they. Now notice verse 9, he purified their hearts by faith. Verse 11, Peter says, but we believe that through the grace of the Lord Jesus, we shall be saved. Are we saved by grace alone? No. Are we saved by faith alone? No. Are we saved by grace through faith? Yes. But what kind of faith? Obedient faith. And that's what is clearly seen not only with the recounting by Peter of this incident involving the household of Cornelius, but that which is clearly taught and thoroughly taught throughout the New Testament. Salvation is by grace, the grace of God that brings salvation, but it came teaching us that we have to respond to His grace by obedient faith in hearing, believing that Jesus is the Christ, repenting of sins, confessing Him, and being buried with Him in baptism for the remission of sins. That's all the time we have for our devotional time. Time now for Leaving a Legacy with Leroy Dedman.
1: Do you suppose it is possible to do the right thing for the wrong reason? Several years ago, a group of us went to Dahlonega, Georgia for a weekend gospel meeting. On Saturday morning, some of us decided to walk around town and visit some of the nice gift shops. As we approached the town square, we noticed several pickup trucks parked around the square with vegetables for sale. It seems the local farmers and gardeners do that on Saturday morning during the garden season. One truck had a half a bushel basket of green beans, and one of the ladies in the group walked up and announced she wanted to buy the green beans. The man asked, "Well, how many do you want?" She said, "I want the whole basket," to which he replied, "Lady, I can't sell you the whole basket. Those beans got to last me all day." Well, while it is never right to do wrong, there are times when it is wrong time to do right. Paul had this in mind when he said in 1 Corinthians 8:9, "But beware that somehow this liberty of yours become a stumbling block to those who are weak." Of course, he's talking about eating meat off under idols, but the principle remains. He addresses this again in Galatians 5:13. "For you, brethren, have been called to liberty. Only do not use liberty as an opportunity for the flesh, but through love serve one another." In other words, just because you may have the right to do something does not mean you should do it if it is going to be a stumbling block to others. Now, I see the same principle in 1 Corinthians 10:23. "All things are lawful for me, but not all things are helpful. All things are lawful for me, but not all things edify." Now keep in mind when Paul says all things are lawful, he is only speaking of things that are right, as it is never lawful to do that which is a sin. It would help to read, "All lawful things are not always expedient or helpful." these which are right to do are done with the wrong reason or purpose include baptism. We know it is right to be baptized, as the Lord himself said so in Mark 16:16. He who believes and is baptized will be saved, but he who does not believe will be condemned. However, one may be baptized for the wrong reason or purpose. When the Apostle Paul visited the city of Ephesus in Acts 19, he found some who had been baptized of John's baptism after the resurrection of Jesus. Therefore, it was no longer valid. As we read in Acts 19:4-5, then Paul said, John indeed baptized with the baptism of repentance, saying to the people that they should believe on him who should come after him, that is on Christ Jesus. But when they heard this, they were baptized in the name of the Lord Jesus. Scriptural baptism is in order to receive forgiveness of sins. As we read in Acts 2:38, then Peter said to them, repent, and let every one of you be baptized in the name of Jesus Christ for the remission of sins, and you shall receive the gift of the Holy Spirit. If you were taught and believed you were saved before you were baptized, you were not baptized for the right reason or purpose, and you should follow the example of those in Acts 19.
0: Well, some very important reminders about baptism, something we alluded to in our devotional time, from Leroy Debman there. Baptism for the wrong purpose. We need to make sure we're baptized for the right purpose. Well, coming up, it's Be Ready Always with David Smith as he talks about the grace of God, something we alluded to in our devotional time as well. And we'll do that after we take a brief information break. We'll be right back. You may have questions or comments about Good News Today. We'd like to hear from you. 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Our mailing address is Good News Today, P.O. 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
0: 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That's 1-877-384-7221. We'd like to hear from you. Hearing from our viewers is always good news to us. Oh, how dependent we are upon the grace of God. But are we saved by grace alone? Well, right now, David Smith is going to discuss the grace of God in another excellent Be Ready Always segment. Here's David Smith.
3: 1 Peter 3, verse 15, the Bible reminds us to sanctify the Lord God in our hearts and to be ready always to give an answer to every man that would ask us for the reason of the hope that is within us, yet do it with meekness and fear. Hi, I'm David Smith, and this is Be Ready Always. I don't think there's anybody who believes in God, who's read the Bible, that would deny the significance of the grace of God. That unmerited, unearned, undeserved favor, that pity that God grants toward sinful men. We all believe in it. But have you ever been approached by someone who says, you know, the only thing necessary in salvation is the grace of God? Grace only. And I don't know if you've been in that position before, but it can kind of stump you sometimes when a person says there's only one component of salvation. And maybe the verse they've used is Ephesians 2:8. For by grace are you saved through faith. It's the gift of God, that not of yourselves. And so maybe somebody says that verse means grace only. Well, what do we say when someone tells us that salvation is by grace alone? And of course, using Ephesians 2 and verse 8. Let's take a look together at Ephesians 2:8, and let's see what that verse is saying and what it's not saying. And maybe the next time someone says something that doesn't really harmonize with what we know the Bible teaches, then we're going to be ready to give an answer. In Ephesians 2:8, the Bible says, "For by grace have you been saved through faith." And then he says, "And that not of yourselves, it is the gift of God." And then he would continue in verse 9, "Not of works, lest anyone should boast." What a great verse, talking about the grace of God and our being saved by it, again, which we do not deny. But let's do a couple of things that may help us to be ready. First of all, in our Bibles, let's take out a pen or a pencil and let's underline the word faith. You know, sometimes people read this verse and the only part of salvation they see is God's part. But in Ephesians 2 and verse 8, there's a human part. There's our part in the salvational process, because Paul, by the inspired pen, says, "For by grace have you been saved through faith." Grace is God's part. Faith is our part. Now, there are some who contend that may be a reference to the gospel, but either way, it means the same thing.

0: God. So salvation is a gift of God. Now here's the truth about a gift. A gift can either be accepted or rejected. So there's still a human part in the salvational process. Inasmuch as we have to obey God, it's up to us whether we receive the gift of God or whether we reject it. And we receive it by obedience and reject it by disobedience. So the verse is not saying grace alone. It is emphasizing the importance of the grace of God, but it's also emphasizing the importance of man's activity in salvation to be obedient to the divine plan. Let's do one more thing. Let's notice in verse 8 that the word for begins the verse. Let's circle that word and draw a line back to verse 6 because it's part of a greater discussion. That one verse doesn't stand alone. Back in verse 6, Paul is talking about the people to whom he's writing. He says, "And raised us up together and made us sit together in the heavenly places in Christ Jesus." He's talking to people who have been raised up and thereby saved by the grace of God through their faith. What does it mean to be raised up? If you like to write in your Bible, out beside verse 6, or maybe the line that you drew between verse 6 and verse 8, write Romans 6, verses 3 and 4. Here's what the Apostle Paul, the same Apostle, said when he wrote to the Romans back in Romans 6. He says, "Therefore we are buried with Him through baptism into death, that just as Christ was raised from the dead by the glory of the Father, even so we also should walk in newness of life." So the people to whom he's writing, these Ephesians, they had been raised after their baptism or in baptism. They had been buried in baptism and raised to walk in newness of life. And when they did that, they had been saved by the grace of God. So, when we look at Ephesians 2 and verse 8, it is a verse that's not saying the only thing in the world that matters is the grace of God and it's the only component in salvation. No, it's emphasizing a lot more than that. It's telling us that God is gracious, He's merciful to us more than we deserve to be treated, but there's a human response to the grace of God, and that's to be obedient. So maybe the next time someone asks about this verse, we'll be ready to give an answer. I'm David Smith, and this is Be Ready Always.
1: Our thanks to David Smith for his excellent Be Ready Always segment. Coming up, it's our final segment, our G&T Q&A, following another brief information break. We'll be right back.
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1: 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Here's our G&T Q&A. Is the phrase in Acts 2:47, "those who were being saved," an accurate translation? This was a question submitted by one of our Bible Correspondence Course students, contrasting that statement from the New King James, "those who were being saved," with the King James, "those who should be saved." Well, the translation in the New King James is accurate. "Those who were being saved." Here's the entire verse. "Praising God and having favor with all the people, and the Lord added to the church daily those who were being saved." It's a participle there, a present participle, passive participle, which means those who were being saved were the ones who were being added. They're the being saved ones, and they're the ones who are being added as they were saved. Not that should be saved in the future, but who were being saved by the very process through which they obeyed the gospel. The only process that is valid for all of us. And what was that? And what is that? It is, as we've already stated, and as we state quite often, hearing the gospel as they heard it on Pentecost when it was first preached, believing that Jesus is the Christ, believing the gospel, believing that He is the resurrected Christ, that He is Lord and Christ, repenting.

Repenting of sins, that is changing your mind about where you are in sin and determining to be out of that sin, confessing Him to be the Christ, and then being buried with Him in baptism for the remission of sins. And then those who do so are added by the Lord to the church as these were on Pentecost. Thanks for being with us.

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0: It's 75 degrees. 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
3: 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From Colossians 1, beginning in verse 27, to them God willed to make known what are the riches of the glory of this mystery among the Gentiles, which is Christ in you, the hope of glory. 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We look forward to hearing from you. And now, the question for this session. Here's the question. Can an individual save himself without Christ? Can an individual save himself without Christ? The answer, no. And 1,000 times no. Listen, in Acts 4, verse 12, neither is there salvation in any other, for there is none other name under heaven given among men whereby we must be saved. Listen, 1 Thessalonians 5 and verse 9, for God hath not appointed us to wrath, but to obtain salvation by our Lord Jesus Christ. Listen again, Hebrews 2 and verse 10, for it became him for whom are all things, and by whom are all things, in bringing many sons unto glory, to make the captain of their salvation perfect through sufferings. Did you catch that? The captain of our salvation. Listen, Hebrews 5, 9, and being made perfect, he became the author of eternal salvation unto all them that obey him. Dear friends, there is salvation in none other. It can only be obtained by Christ. He becomes the captain that guides and the author that pins our salvation, and that's Jesus Christ. Now let's think on our lesson text today about the salvation that is only in Christ. We once again go to Colossians 1 and verse 28, where Paul writes, him we preach, warning every man. First of all, let's look at salvation as a warning. When one is warned, there is a caution. It is for the good of someone to follow the right way. Be cautious. Watch it. Careful. It is interesting to note that in preaching Christ, the first thing is men need to be warned. Such is the beginning of preaching the whole counsel of God, as we note in Acts 20, verse 27. Man must realize where he is to see where he needs to go. I just shudder to think of those that wish to go across railroad tracks when they are warned not to do so, or those that start driving through high water when they are warned not to do so. Folks, a warning is not necessarily a negative thing. While it is negative in the fact that don't do it because something negative will happen, it's placed there that we may have a positive reaction to it, accept the warning, and avoid it. Listen to 2 Thessalonians 1, 7-9. Listen to the warning. And to give you who are troubled rest with us when the Lord Jesus is revealed from heaven with his mighty angels in flaming fire, taking vengeance on those who do not know God and on those who do not obey the gospel of our Lord Jesus Christ. These shall be punished with everlasting destruction from the presence of the Lord and from the glory of his power. Folks, as Christ is preached, every man is warned of the result should one not accept the salvation that Jesus Christ offers. There is salvation in warning. Him we preach, warning every man. You see, we're warned what will happen if we fail to accept. Now watch the verse. Back to Colossians 1:28. Him we preach, warning every man and teaching every man in all wisdom. Now, folks, think on this for a moment. Sometimes folks will say, well, we need to be positive with our preaching. We need to emphasize the love and the grace of God. Amen. I'll grant you that. Some will say, well, we need to warn people of the dangers of an eternal hell. Amen. We'll grant you that. Folks, this verse here, if it teaches anything, it teaches of the balance to warn and then to teach. Why, if you simply warned without teaching, then how could you grow? And if you teach without warning, we can understand then, or we would not understand, that we need to turn away from the world. God knew what he was talking about. It's like a car battery. You need the positive terminal and the negative terminal, but when you hook it together, it works just right. There is salvation in teaching, and when one is taught, one is presented the right way, and they know to turn from one way to another. Listen to Titus 2, verses 11 and 12. For the grace of God that bringeth salvation hath appeared to all men, teaching us that, denying ungodliness and worldly lust, we should live soberly, righteously, and godly in this present world. God's grace teaches us to do two things, to deny the evil and to live for the good. When we think about 1 Corinthians 15, beginning with verse 1, it clearly shows Jesus Christ in the gospel. And the gospel message must be obeyed by one's response in faith. One must believe the Lord Jesus Christ. Jesus said in John 8:24, except you believe that I am he, ye shall die in your sins. And in Hebrews 11 and verse 6, for without faith it is impossible to please him. For he that cometh to God must believe that he is, and that he is a rewarder of them that diligently seek him. Dear friends, one must believe the Lord Jesus Christ. In Ephesians 1 verse 13, Paul said, in whom you also trusted, after that you heard the word of truth, the gospel of your salvation, in whom also after that you believed, you were sealed with that Holy Spirit of promise. Dear friends, believing on or believing in Christ encompasses everything about the Christ, his life, and his commands, according to John 14:15. If I believe on Christ or believe in Christ, I'm going to do what Christ has commanded. And in order to have this faith, one must hear the gospel of Christ. The Bible tells us in Romans 10:17, for faith comes by hearing, and hearing by the word of God. In Mark 16:15, go unto all the world and preach the gospel to every creature. And then Paul asked the question in Romans 10:14, how can one believe in what he has not heard? So therefore, we need to be able to understand what we are to believe. And with faith, one must believe the Lord Jesus. When we think about repentance, consider if one is to believe on Christ and the word of the Lord is spoken, then we understand repentance is necessary as it was taught by our Lord in Luke 13 and verse 3. And in Acts 2 and verse 38, Peter preached what Christ instructed him through the Spirit, for people to repent. In 2 Corinthians 7 and verse 10, the Bible says, "For godly sorrow worketh repentance to salvation, not to be repented of, but the sorrow of the world worketh death." Godly sorrow indeed should work us to repentance, that we are sorry for what we have done and overtaken with sorrow so great we can repent and change our direction, knowing the power of God will help make the difference. We understand we are to confess. Well, after all, if one is to believe on Christ and the word of the Lord is spoken, confession was taught in Matthew 10, 32 and 33. We also see in Romans 10 and verse 10, "For with the heart man believeth unto righteousness, and with the mouth confession is made unto salvation." And then, dear friends, according to the Scripture, we are to be baptized into Christ. He is the author and the captain of our salvation, again, Hebrews 2 verse 10. When we're baptized into Christ, according to Galatians 3:27, we embrace the blessings therein, that we may be saved based upon our faith, Mark 16 and verse 16. Our sins are washed away, according to Acts 22 and verse 16. We are to rise anew, according to Romans 6 verses 1 through 7. And in Acts 2 and verse 38, our sins are remitted. This is clearly taught with a salvation in teaching. Dear friends, we've noted today from Colossians 1 verse 28, that him we preach, we warn every man, and we teach every man to present every man perfect or complete in Christ Jesus, 2 Timothy 3, verses 16 and 17. We will then ask the question from Hebrews 2 and verse 3, "How shall we escape if we neglect so great salvation, which at the first began to be spoken by the Lord, and was confirmed unto us by them that heard him?" Dear friends, there is salvation in warning, salvation in teaching, and salvation in being perfect in Christ Jesus, and we're able to do so through obedience to his word. Let us help you in your study of God's word. Let us continue to study together, and let us help you in every way possible as we press onward and upward. So let's continue our study at another time, shall we? And dear friends, thank you for joining me today on the International Gospel Hour. I'm Jeff Archie, and keep listening.
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0: all the nations.
1: Wow, what a statement. But that's what we find in Romans 11, verse 1, another one of the God forbid sayings of the New Testament. I ask then, has God rejected His people? Has God turned His back on the Jews simply because of their nationality? By no means. God forbid. Don't you dare think that way. No, Acts 10:34 and 35 say, God shows no partiality, but in every nation, anyone who fears Him and does what is right is acceptable to Him. God is not a racist, and we shouldn't be either. Racism says, we're different, and I'm better. We should never think that way. James 2 verse 9 says, if we show partiality, we're committing sin. Let's be more like God and help other people have a happy day along with us this day in Jesus.
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0: welcome again to Counterpoint. I'm Mike Hixon, and with me as always, B.J. Clark. B.J., so good to be with you today.
1: It's great to be with you.
0: B.J., today we want to talk about God's love and concern for the human family. And obviously, God in heaven is concerned about the human family, and there is no doubt that He loves us. But there are a lot of people in the world today that, for whatever reason, have the idea that no one loves them, and in particular, they believe that there's no way God in heaven would ever love them. So how do you counter that misconception?
1: We've got to educate them about the golden text of the Bible. God so loved the world that He gave His only begotten Son, that whosoever believeth in Him should not perish but have everlasting life. And we have to acquaint them with the character of God. 1 John chapter 4 and verse 8 just comes right out and says it. God is love.
0: Sure.
1: And some people think that God is the way their earthly father was, and that can either be a good thing or a bad thing, although even the best earthly father is not as good as God is. Mm-hmm. It's a mistake for us to assume that the heavenly father is like our earthly father, because sometimes an earthly father may not show love,
0: sure,
1: but that doesn't mean God is not a God of love. And so really a lot of it is educating people as to what God revealed about Himself, mm-hmm, and getting them away from some of the stereotypes that people have of God. And the world, the media, as you know,
0: sure,
1: they're very quick to paint God in the worst possible way. But the God of the Bible is not a God of hatred. He's a God of love. Some take that too far, mm-hmm, and therefore act like that means He accepts everything.
0: Yeah.
1: We can talk about that and see whether that's really what it means.
0: That's right. And you know, BJ, when we talk about the love of God, I know that it has been said in the past that talk is cheap. And God has verbalized, as a matter of fact, God is a being of love. You cited 1 John chapter 4. And He has verbalized His love for the human family, but He's also demonstrated that,
1: yes,
0: love. And so when you think about God manifesting His love for the human family, and if people were to ask you, well, how can I know God loves me? What would you,
1: right,
0: what would you say?
1: Well, Romans 5 is a great passage. It says, "For God commendeth His love toward us, in that while we were yet sinners, Christ died for us," Romans chapter 5 and verse 8. And the verses leading into that say, you know, it's very rare for a man to die for someone else, especially for someone to die for an ungodly person. And yet, this is the amazing thing about God. He didn't love us because we were so lovable. In spite of our sinfulness, in spite of our actions against Him and contrary to His will, He reached out to us and did for us what only He could do. If without the love of God, there would be no hope for any of us.
0: Sure.
1: God loves us so much that in spite of our sinful conduct, He says, "I want to cleanse you and I want you to come live with me."
0: That's a beautiful thought. When you try to comprehend the fact that God indeed loves us, And we're talking about this eternal God that has always been, will always be, and He has demonstrated that love by the sending of Christ to die. As you pointed out a moment ago in Romans chapter 5, Paul talks about how Christ died for the ungodly, which leads me to another question. I know that there are people that they have in their minds that because of their behavior, mm-hmm, their misdeeds, the mistakes and the sins in their life, there's no way God in heaven would ever love them. So how do you counter that? Because there are some people that they're so scarred emotionally, physically, etc., that they just can't conceive of a God loving them.
1: You know, in the scriptures in Acts chapter 2, the very people that had cried out, "Crucify Him, crucify Him," and the very people that had with wicked and lawless hands taken the Son of God and crucified Him, those very same people were offered forgiveness of sins, remission of sins. And so how could that be? How could God allow them to torture His Son, put Him to death on a Roman cross, and then still give them a chance to be saved from it all? Well, that's an exhibition. It's Exhibit A of God's love. The cross, you might have seen this. I know it's pretty popular. I asked Jesus, "How much do you love me?" And He stretched out His arms and said, "I love you this much," implying that
0: That's
1: as
0: right.
1: He was stretched out and nailed to a tree, You couldn't get any better exhibition of his love for us than that. And I was studying with a lady one time, Mike, and she had done some things that, frankly, were very contrary to the Word of God as far as the nature of some of the things she'd done. She said, I've probably broken up multiple marriages by my promiscuous conduct. Mm-hmm. And she was weeping, and she said, there is no way, after all that I have done, that God could forgive me. Mm. And I said, Paul said that he was the chief of sinners, right, in his view, in his estimate. And he said in 1 Timothy 1:15, this is a faithful saying and worthy of all acceptation. Christ Jesus came into the world to save sinners, of whom I am chief. If Paul believed he could be saved, if the people on Pentecost who crucified the very Son of God could be saved, then you can be saved.
0: That's a beautiful thought. BJ, I know in maybe trying to relate to people the depth of God's love for us, I can't help but think about people who today are on death row. You mentioned the lady with the wicked past.
1: Right.
0: And of course, there are people today who are on death row, and they're there because of the heinous nature of their crimes, and rightly so. And you think about, if someone were to come to you and say, look, if you will sacrifice your child, we'll let this person free. I don't know of anybody that would do that. And yet, mankind, humanity, so to speak, taken hostage by the devil, and God willingly, freely gave his son. As a matter of fact, Paul said in the long ago that he did not spare his own son, but delivered him up for us all freely. I mean, you think about it. I mean, that's hard to comprehend, isn't it?
1: It is. And we're moved by stories of great sacrifice and love. I've heard the story about the little brother that was told by his parents, hey, listen, your brother needs a blood transfusion, and you just so happen to have the same blood type as he does. Would you be willing to donate blood for your brother? Sure. And the little boy said, I'll do it, yes. And they're getting ready for the procedure to take place some days later, and the boy's lying in the bed, and he says to his dad, he says, Daddy, how long will it be? His dad said, what do you mean, how long will it be? He said, how long after they take my blood will it be until I die? And his father said, until you die. Son, no, you're not going to die. They're just taking a part of your blood. Mm-hmm. And yet, the boy was willing to give all of his blood, if that's what it took to save his brother.
0: Right.
1: And we're moved by stories like that. And yet, Jesus didn't donate just a pint of blood. He donated it all. In fact, the song we sometimes sing, my precious Savior suffered pain and agony. He bore it all that I might live. And we could say that he gave it all. He did withhold his blood from us so that we might be saved. What an exhibition of love that is.
0: Oh, absolutely. And BJ, in discussing the love of God and the great sacrifice of God, of course, Peter said many, many years ago that Jesus suffered once for sins, the just for the unjust. And so we understand the terrible price that he paid for the penalty of sin. And you mentioned a moment ago the extreme sometimes with regard to how people view God. And I know that there are some folks that view God as a God of anger in the Old Testament, a God of love in the New Testament. But that's not the case, is it? So how do you counter those clash of ideas?
1: Instead of believing the caricature of God that the world, and sometimes the secular world or the atheistic world, wants man to believe, so why don't you look at God's own self-portrait? Let him describe himself. Let him reveal himself to you. Mm-hmm. And instead of letting man describe and define him, let him demonstrate who he is by what he said and what he's done. And that's exactly what the scriptures reveal. God has demonstrated his love toward us.
0: That's right.
1: In that while we were yet sinners, Christ died for us, as we noted earlier. And you think of the exhibition of his love, it's easier to say, I love you, than it is to sometimes make the sacrifice that really shows that we do.
0: Sure.
1: That's why John would say in 1 John chapter 3, when it comes to how we love one another, he says, my brethren, let us not love in word or in tongue, but indeed and in truth, 1 John 3:18, and that comes on the heels of what he said in 1 John 3:16. We know John 3:16 very well.
0: That's right.
1: And because it's such a golden text of the Bible and one that we certainly ought to know. Not as many people are as familiar with 1 John 3:16, but it's also equally beautiful. And it says, "Hereby perceive we the love of God." Well, how do we know? Because he laid down his life for us, and we ought to lay down our lives for the brethren. And so God says, if you want to know if I love you or not, look at what I do. And what did he do? He gave it all. He gave his only begotten Son. Jesus Christ, as God the Son, gave his life. He said, no man takes my life from me.
0: That's right.
1: I lay it down willingly, John 10 and verse 18. And so even though as a human being he did not want to experience the separation from the Father that would be necessary by bearing the sins of the world.
0: That's right.
1: And prayed, Father, if it's possible, let this cup pass from me. He said, nevertheless, not my will, but thine be done. And when he said those words, he said those with words of love for you and for me.
0: And don't you think that says a lot about the value God places on the human soul? Jesus asked the question, Matthew chapter 16, verse 26, what shall it profit a man if he gains the whole world and loses his own soul? What shall a man give in exchange for his soul? I'm not sure that we as members of the human family truly understand the value that God has placed
1: right
0: on the human soul. If I understand Scripture right, if I were the only person to have ever lived, God would still have sent his Son to die for me.
1: Absolutely, and that's mind-boggling. In the Old Testament, Solomon took 7 years to build the temple, and truth be told, his father David had spent years prior to that in preparing materials and gathering things for the building of the temple. Mm-hmm. But Solomon was the one to actually build it and oversee its building. My point is, 7 years to build a physical structure, and you think of all the money that went into building that temple, and yet, 1 Peter chapter 1:18 says, we were bought, we were redeemed, right, not with silver or gold from our vain manner of life, but with the precious blood of Christ, as of a lamb without spot, without blemish, 1 Peter 1:18 and 19. You think about what price tag would you put on someone's blood, especially if it's the blood of the very Son of God.
0: That's a great point, great point. Well, you know, in chapter 2 of 1 Peter, Peter said that Christ bore our sins in his own body on the tree, that we being dead unto sin might live unto righteousness. Jesus vicariously suffered, bled, and died on Calvary for me.
1: Right.
0: I should have been the one on the cross, and yet he suffered in my stead.
1: And as I get older and read more and preach more about this subject, it becomes more emotional than it ever was. And I thought I loved him 20 years ago, and I did. But each day that love deepens, it grows, because we realize without him we would be nothing.
0: Wouldn't have anything.
1: He said, without me you can do nothing, John 15:5. It's also true, without him I am nothing.
0: And you know, BJ, when Jesus came to earth, he said that he came that we might have an abundant life.
1: Yes.
0: And I know that there are probably people watching this program, and in their minds, their lives are so marred and scarred by sin, and there is this feeling of hopelessness and despair. How can I ever be made whole? And you alluded to Paul a moment ago, that he identified himself as the chief of sinners. And Paul talked about his former life as a blasphemer, a persecutor, an insolent, haughty man. And yet he said, I obtained mercy. And so, BJ, to those who might be watching whose lives are a spiritual wreck, how can they enjoy the cleansing power of the blood of Christ and genuinely enjoy the love that God has to give them?
1: Right. We would say to our viewers that we love them, but there's no way we could show them the love that God has already shown. And here's the thing. Satan would like for you and for me, for our viewers, to believe that God is so fed up with the way you've lived and so angry at you that you've just blown it. There's nothing you can do. You might as well chalk it up, your life, as far as having any shot to be with God. You've blown it. You've just messed up beyond repair. If Satan gets you or me or anyone that we love to believe that, then he's got them right where he wants them. The prodigal son went out and acted in a very riotous way, engaged in riotous living, Luke 15, and deserved nothing but condemnation in one sense as far as his conduct was concerned.
0: Sure.
1: And yet, the father is depicted in this story as loving him so much that he looked every day for him to come back home. And then when he saw him coming, he ran to, not to slap him.
0: That's right.
1: He ran to embrace him.
0: Sure.
1: And to welcome him back and to hear his words, Father, I've sinned. I'm not worthy to be in your sight. Just make me a servant.
0: That's right.
1: And you remember the father treated him like a son instead and said, my son was dead, but he's now alive. He was lost, he's now found. Mm-hmm. And let's kill the fatted calf and let's celebrate.
0: That's right.
1: It's good to make merry. That's one of the greatest exhibitions of the love of God you've ever seen. So if our viewers are already members of the church that we read about in the New Testament, but wayward, we would want them to do what the prodigal did and come back. If they're not yet members of the church, it's not enough for you and me to know that God loved us. In fact, the show that Mel Gibson made some years ago on the Passion of the Christ demonstrated the supreme sacrifice physically that the Lord made in going to the cross. And I'm not endorsing every aspect of that film, but I am saying that a lot of people left the theaters knowing more, perhaps, of the depth of his love and suffering. But here's what troubled me. They didn't know what to do about it.
0: That's right.
1: Now, how do we respond to that? In Acts 2, in the very chapter where the people were told, hey, you killed Christ. You put him to death. You nailed him to a tree.
0: Mm-hmm. That's right.
1: What shall we do? Well, you've done it already. It's too late. No. He knew they'd believed, or else they wouldn't have wanted to know what to do.
0: That's right.
1: And without believing, you'll die in your sins, John 8:24. But then, Mike, he told them what?
0: Well, he said, you need to repent, change your lifestyle, and then be baptized in the name of Jesus Christ for the remission of your sins, which would be forgiveness.
1: Right.
0: So that their sins could be cleansed or washed away, Acts 22:16.
1: Amen. And that's still something that anyone watching this broadcast can do today. They can contact a local Church of Christ in their neighborhood and call the preacher and say, look, I've been watching this program and I'm convicted. I want to do something about my situation.
0: That's right.
1: And you don't have to watch this and sit in your living room and think, oh no, but I have no one to help me.
0: That's right.
1: We would be thrilled to help you.
0: Yeah, you know, BJ, you triggered a thought in my mind as you were talking a moment ago about the prodigal son. You had mentioned Paul earlier, that he identified himself as the chief of sinners. And I think about Paul. Here was a man who was sold on Jesus. He was sold on Jesus because he believed Jesus was sold on him. And in 1 Timothy chapter 1, he talked about his past life. And he said, the grace of our Lord was exceedingly abundant with faith and love which are in Christ Jesus. And so here's this guy who viewed himself as the chief of sinners. And so when he's out preaching and teaching, he's looking in the eyes of people who have this hopeless, desperate feeling. He understands what it's like to be lost.
1: Right.
0: And so he doesn't immediately mark people off because of their state in life. For example, in Corinth, you think about the debased lives of the Corinthians, and Paul could have said, you know what, they wouldn't be interested. But he didn't do that. And really, he catalogs the very same sins that are so prevalent in modern-day society. He said, do you not know that the unrighteous will not inherit the kingdom of God? Do not be deceived, neither fornicators, idolaters, adulterers, homosexuals, sodomites, thieves, covetous, drunkards, revilers, extortioners. He said, they won't inherit the kingdom of God. And then he said in verse 11, and such were some of you. Paul spent 18 months in the city of Corinth preaching the gospel. And the Bible says, you well know, Acts chapter 18, many of the Corinthians hearing believed and were baptized.
1: Right.
0: And so here is a guy that understood what it meant to be lost. And because of that, he understood the power of the gospel and the need to share that gospel. And so I think what Paul was saying is, look, if God could save me, he can save you. And what we're trying to say to people today is, look, wherever you may be in life, look at the people that crucified the Christ. There's still hope.
1: That's right. And hopelessness is one of the worst things that one could have. In Ephesians 2, you remember, he reminded them of their condition apart from Christ. They were aliens from the commonwealth of Israel, strangers from the covenants of promise, having no hope and without God in the world. But now, in Christ Jesus, right, you who were sometimes far off, he said, you can be brought near by the blood of Christ. There's where the power is. The blood of Christ is designed to bring us to him. Someone was telling me just this week, Mike, and I'm sad to say this was even a congregation that claimed to be the Lord's church, that the elders had said point blank to the preacher they did not want to hear the word blood from the pulpit ever, because they thought that it was unsavory and undignified, and that it would not be accepted as...
0: Wow.
1: How do you talk about the love of God without blood? Leviticus 17:11, the life of the flesh is in the blood, and that was in the animals that were spoken of as a sacrifice, but there is in the Lamb of God that takes away the sin of the world. What are we going to tell people? He died by lethal injection, and therefore he loves you. Look, he was battered and bruised and bled. The very purpose of the Lord's Supper is to remind us that he shed his blood. So is this church going to quit taking the Lord's Supper because someone might be reminded of the blood of Christ?
0: You know, BJ, I, quite frankly, I've never heard of such absurdity.
1: Mm-hmm.
0: In Ephesians 1:7, Paul said, in him we have redemption through his blood, the forgiveness of sins according to the riches of his grace. Chapter 2, verse 13, just a moment ago you cited, but now in Christ Jesus, you who once were far off are made near by what? By the blood of Christ. Look, you take the blood out of the redemptive plan, you have no plan.
1: Absolutely.
0: So are we trying to be so politically correct and so dignified that we just remove the fact that God gave his only begotten Son to die for our sins? I mean, every first day of the week, as you mentioned a moment ago, we partake of the Lord's Supper. We remind ourselves of the blood of Christ.
1: But the man's not allowed to say that at the table as he presides over it, because people might be offended by the bloody, gory gospel. Look, that's something that is not a new thing, because one of the so-called translations some years ago that purported to be just a good English paraphrase of the scriptures, they decided they would take the word blood out every time it occurred in the New Testament and replace it with the word death so that people wouldn't be offended. God put it in. Who do we think we are to take it out?
0: Amen. You know, BJ, in Colossians chapter 1, Paul

0: How did those men become leaders in the church?
1: Absolutely. I mean, what a great question. You know, John chapter 19, when Jesus shed his blood, where? On the cross.
0: Right.
1: John 19, 34 and 35. Again, you can't take the blood. God put it in. There's a reason for that. You cited 1 Peter chapter 1 a moment ago. We weren't redeemed with corruptible things, but with the precious blood of Christ. Don't you think that's an indictment against the very blood that was shed for us, the sacredness of that blood?
0: Absolutely. And there's no one that really loves God that would ever try to take the sacrifice of his son and minimize it in any way, shape, or form just to try to appease people in the pew. That's a sad, sad thing.
1: It's a sad state of affairs. BJ, I know we got about 2 minutes left. Once a person becomes a child of God, maybe they need to understand that God's continued care and love for them is shown in various ways.
0: Mm-hmm.
1: What about the provisions that he has for those who are in Christ?
0: You mentioned Romans 5 earlier. Right after he talks about those who are justified by his blood, he says, much more than being now justified will be saved from wrath through him. And talks about if when we were enemies, we were reconciled to God. You think God doesn't love us even more and beyond once we're reconciled to him? And so we have an advocate with the Father,
1: right?
0: Jesus Christ, and we can go to the Father through Christ and pray to him any time of the day or night. We have access, and we have this promise that I will never leave you nor forsake you. I'll always be by your side, Hebrews 13, 5 and 6. So we can boldly say, the Lord's my helper.
1: That's great.
0: What can man do unto me? And you think about the blessings of knowing that someday I get to go
1: and be
0: live with him. I get to see him,
1: That's right.
0: Not just for a weekend and then say, okay, well, I can't wait till the next time I can see you. I get to see him and live with him
1: forever.
0: And I never have to say goodbye.
1: And you know, in addition to that, the privilege of prayer, to know that we can take our petitions before the Father, and as the Hebrew writer said, we have mercy and grace to help us in time of need. What a great blessing.
0: Amen. Absolutely.
1: BJ, our time's gone. Appreciate so much your words of wisdom. And we might just add very quickly, you said something about those who maybe are members of the church, but they're wayward. To know that God will take them back.
0: Yes.
1: And that they can, that through repentance and prayer, they can be back in fellowship with God, 1 John 1:9.
0: In fact, that passage says, if we confess our sins, the blood of Jesus Christ, his Son, will keep on cleansing us from all sins, 1 John 1:7 and following.
1: Great, great closing point. Thank you so much for being a part of our program today. BJ, thank you.
0: Yes, sir.
1: Appreciate all those words of wisdom, and thank you. And we hope to see you again next week. Until then, God bless and keep you.
2: Amen.

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2: Hello again and welcome. I'm Mike Hickson. So glad to be with you today. We are doing a Counterpoint program as we always do each week, and we appreciate so much you being a part of our viewing audience. Our subject matter today, denominationalism versus the Bible. Stay tuned. BJ, it's good to be with you, as always. I appreciate so much your willingness to be a part of the program, and we always have great Bible discussions, and I have no doubt that today will be the same.
3: It's a pleasure.
2: BJ, today we talk about denominationalism versus the Bible. And the reason I guess we title it that way is because in Scripture, we read nothing of denominationalism as we know it. And so for many viewers, that might be a shock because people, you know, in mainstream America, there is literally a denominational church on every street corner. So how do you counter the tendency among some to say, well, you know, it must be okay?
3: I would like for the viewers to imagine, and this would be wonderful if it could be so, that Jesus was sitting here in this chair answering your question. And really, he already has answered that question through his word, which will judge us in the last day. And so I have access to the words of Christ as you do and all of our viewers do. But what would Jesus say if you ask him, are you pleased with all of the religious division that came about after your church was established? Jesus saw his church established in Acts chapter 2. And was he pleased with it at that time? Surely. It was his church. He'd bought it with his own blood according to Acts 20 and verse 28. And so now the church belonging to Christ is in existence. And they continued steadfastly in the apostles' doctrine, Acts 2:42. What if they'd continued in the steadfastly in the apostles' doctrine to this very moment in time? Would there have ever been the introduction of a denomination if the apostles' doctrine were perpetually followed? No, because the apostles' doctrine never did produce anything but the Lord's church, because a seed produces after its kind. The seed is the word, and there is no reason for there to be all these different churches teaching all these different things. I can guarantee you, Jesus would say, that was never my wish. I don't want this. I want people to speak the same thing.
2: You know, BJ, I think that is a tremendous thought in light of what we're talking about today, because go back just a minute or two to John 17. Jesus is praying in the shadow of the cross, and he's about to ultimately bear the sin of the world. And in verse 20, Jesus would say, as recorded by John, I do not pray for these alone, but also for those who believe in me through their word. Now, you mentioned the apostles' doctrine in Acts 2:42. Well, that's what Jesus is talking about here, that unity would be achieved by following his word. And in verse 21, he said that they all may be one as you, Father, are in me and I in you, that they also may be one in us, that the world may believe that you sent me. And the glory which you gave me, I have given them, that they may be one just as we are one. BJ, the other day I was listening to the radio, and there was a very popular preacher. Many would know his name if I called his name. But he was talking about the church, and he was in Colossians chapter 1, and he made this statement. He said, you know, the Lord never intended for there to be all these different churches and all these different doctrines. And I thought,
3: amen.
2: Man, you are so right. But he never went back to it. He never really addressed that. And I wondered, you know, okay, you're so close, but what about going back to the very beginning where it all started? And I love the fact that you started in Acts chapter 2, because BJ, really, that's the beginning point of the church.
3: It's so hard for us to imagine a world without denominations on every street corner with various names and doctrines, because we've all grown up with that. In fact, there's not anyone watching this program that has grown up in the United States of America without being surrounded by a multiplicity of churches with a multiplicity of doctrines. But our experience is not the same as the experience of the folks on Pentecost, because to show you this, if we were to walk up to them and try to carry on just an ordinary conversation and say, of all the denominations that exist, which one is your favorite? They would have looked at us and said, I'm sorry, which, what? Well, I don't know what you mean, denomination. Now, there were sectarian religious groups of their day, but Pharisees, Sadducees, Essenes, etc. But as far as modern day churches that called themselves with different names and taught different doctrines, all claiming to be attached to the head Jesus Christ, they knew nothing about all of this multiplicity of churches. And so if they could be members of the church without being members of different churches teaching different doctrines then, why can't we do that today? Or can we?
4: Well, great question, BJ. And there's no reason we can't. And, you know, if we go back and camp maybe just a moment or two in Acts chapter 2, you remember Peter, we have a record of his sermon, and that sermon that he preached was convicting. The text says they were pricked in their heart. They were convicted. God's Word does that. And so as a result of being convicted by the message of the gospel, they asked Peter and the other apostles, okay, men and brethren, what shall we do? Now, you know, in verse 38, and I want our listeners, our viewing audience, to listen to what Peter said and see if what he said is what you hear in the church that you attend or you claim membership in.
3: Right.
4: Here's what Peter said, repent, and let every one of you be baptized in the name of Jesus Christ for the remission of sins. Now, bear in mind, Jesus had promised to give the keys of the kingdom to Peter in Matthew 16, verse 19. That would also apply to the apostles, Matthew 18, 18. So Peter has the keys of the kingdom. They ask, what shall we do? But what he said is not what I hear other people saying to do to become a child of God. So we're talking about denominationalism versus the Bible. So the question of the hour is, who are we going to believe, BJ? And how do we counter this train that has been running for a long time when people are asked, okay, what do you need to do to become a Christian? Here's what they say. I want everybody to bow your heads, say this prayer, and you'll be saved. That's not what Peter said.
3: Mike, I know you preach regularly. Imagine this Sunday that you're preaching, and you're preaching on the cross and what Jesus did for mankind. And let's just for the sake of illustration say that someone is so pricked in their heart by your message about Jesus and how he bled and died for them that they just can't take it anymore. And they cry out, what shall I do? Tell me, what shall I do? Would you be able to give them a better answer than the one in Acts 2:38, the same answer that Peter gave when that very same thing happened? They cried out, men and brethren, what shall we do? And what answer were they given? Repent and be baptized, every one of you, in the name of Jesus Christ for the remission of sins. Can you give a better, is there any preacher anywhere on the planet who can give a better answer than that one?
4: I don't know of a better. And BJ, what gives us the right?
3: There you go.
4: To think that we can change the terms of admission into the kingdom of God. You know, the sinner's prayer, which is very popular, and many have tried to trace the origin of that prayer. Some would say it goes back to the Reformation period, the early stages of the Reformation, and it was something that had its beginning there. Others would say it somehow surfaced, or rather it surfaced in about the 18th century. But the bottom line is, it's not of divine origin.
3: You don't find it in here. Do we read four chapters more in Acts and say, on this occasion, Peter told the people who asked him what to do to say the sinner's prayer and ask Jesus into their hearts. You and I have a scripture to show the answer we would give if we were asked, what shall we do? We'd give the same answer as Acts 2:38, right?
4: Right.
3: So I want to see their scripture for giving people a different answer that says, bow your head and say this prayer. Give us the scripture where any inspired preacher ever told anyone to do that, and we'll put it on the air. We'll talk about it for 30 minutes.
4: Yes, we will.
3: It's not there.
4: It's not. And you know what, BJ? Let's go to Acts 9. Saul of Tarsus, he's on the road to Damascus. The Lord appears to him, and he asks him, you know, why are you persecuting me? And he is told to go to the city, and it will be told thee what thou must do.
3: Mm-hmm.
4: All right, the text tells us in Acts chapter 9, For 3 days, he's fasting, he's praying. Ananias comes, and when Ananias comes, what does he say to him?
3: It doesn't say, you've been doing a good thing, praying like you've been praying. You just need to know what to say. Let me give you the script. And Ananias knew he was praying too,
4: because
3: by the
4: way. Because God said he was.
3: God said, behold, he prayeth. So that's Ananias right. knows he's looking for a praying man. What's he tell a praying man? Get
4: arise.
3: Up. Arise. And now what?
4: Be baptized.
3: And wash away thy sins, calling on the name of the Lord. Question. Do you know most preachers today, they're going to give that same answer to someone? If most preachers today saw a praying person, what would they say? Now let me just teach you, Lord Jesus, come into my heart. They give them the script that is nowhere in Scripture.
4: No.
3: Why don't they tell folks the same thing Ananias, an inspired preacher, told Saul of Tarsus? Why not?
4: Well, I think that is a fair question, BJ. And you know, we go back to Acts chapter 2 again. And the apostles are speaking as the Spirit gave them utterance. Acts chapter 2, verse 4. So what they're saying is a heaven-sent message. So if they're legislating what God in heaven wanted them to say, if what they're saying is in accordance with heaven's wishes, then what makes me think I can tell somebody to do something different? I can't.
3: No.
4: And you know what, BJ? Here's the frightening thing. I'm going to give an account of what I preach and teach. And not only will I give an account for what I preach and teach, but I'm going to give an account for what I believe, obey, and practice. Now, think about somebody who has pneumonia. Is there a difference? Let's say you go to the doctor and the doctor says, you know what, you got double pneumonia and I have to put you on some antibiotics. And you go to the drugstore and at the drugstore they say, you know what, I don't have any penicillin today, but I got some sugar pills. Would there be a difference? Well, you know, is there a difference in a pseudo-gospel and the genuine gospel? Yes, there's a difference.
3: Right. You know, if someone, doctor writes a prescription and you take it to the pharmacist, do you have the right, or does even the pharmacist have the right, unless a generic substitution is allowed that is the same thing, just called a different thing? He doesn't have a right to change the medicine to a medicine of his own choosing. You don't have a right to change it because it's been authorized by someone with authority. Who do we think we are to come along and take God's prescription for how to get rid of sins and to change it? We don't have that authority. And God never did prescribe for alien sinners to say a prayer and ask Jesus to come into their heart to be saved. Now someone says, what about Simon the sorcerer? Wasn't he? Well, Simon the sorcerer, according to Acts 8:13, believed and was baptized after he heard the message.
4: Right.
3: He that believeth and is baptized shall be saved, Mark 16:16. So he's now saved. After he's saved, he then tries to buy the gift of God with money and is then told to repent of his wickedness and pray,
4: right,
3: because a child of God is told to pray for forgiveness because he's already a child of God and has access to the Father in that way. But never was Simon the sorcerer told to pray to become a Christian,
4: right,
3: but he was told to pray after he'd become a Christian.
4: That's exactly right. And you know, BJ, I think that's a great point to make. You know, sometimes people will flag 1 John 1:9, when John said, if we confess our sins, he's faithful and just to forgive us our sins, to cleanse us from all unrighteousness. Well, what people have to understand is, John there was not writing to alien sinners. He's writing to Christians. And sometimes we misunderstand the context in which the writer is penning his words. BJ, if we go back to Acts chapter 2. Now, there are a lot of folks, and I've read some commentaries, as you have, they'll read Acts chapter 2, and they'll emphasize repentance, and then they'll wave baptism off and say, well, you know what, you don't have to be baptized to be saved. Well, if I read what Peter said, baptism in the name of Jesus Christ for the remission of sins, okay, the world says you're saved first and then you're baptized. But that's not what the record says.
3: Mm-hmm.
4: So, again, going back to Scripture, if we're going to be true to God, why not just say it like the Bible says it?
3: You know, a very well-known preacher some years ago, many years ago now, was preaching at this huge event and was quoting Acts 2:38, but leaving baptism out of it. And one of the people near the front row you know, put the word baptism in there and said it out loud and tried to note that it says repent and be baptized, this person did not mean anything by it except to just supply that information. Yeah. And the preacher accused them of being a member of the Church of Christ and ridiculed them. And they said, well, I'd never heard of the Church of Christ, but if that's the church that teaches the whole verse, let me find it. They went and found the church that you read about in Acts 2. They obeyed the gospel. And so this preacher, by ridiculing them for emphasizing the same thing Peter said in Acts 2:38, actually led them to the church that the Lord was adding people to on that day of Pentecost in Acts chapter 2.
4: And you know, BJ, Mark 16:16 is a parallel passage to Acts 2 verse 38. And we could ask the question, you know, for people who say, you know, baptism doesn't save. Well, Jesus said, he that believeth and is baptized shall be saved. Did Jesus know what he was talking about?
3: Right. I mean, and tell me where Jesus, in fact, saw the Lord on the road to Damascus. If Jesus just wants us to say, please forgive me, I'll make you my Lord, Saul of Tarsus had that mindset of being willing to make Jesus his Lord on the road to Damascus. And yet Jesus said, no, you arise and go to the city and there you'll be told what you must do.
4: That's right.
3: So we wait. What is the only thing Saul of Tarsus was told to do? Whatever it is, we know he must do it. It's essential. The only thing he was told to do is not to pray, but to get up from his prayer to be baptized to wash away his sins.
4: Right.
3: Now, must he do that or not? If the Bible says he must do it, then who are we to say, no, he doesn't have to?
4: You know, BJ, what about this? If you look at the book of Acts, and the book of Acts is really a blueprint for the birth, infancy, and growth of the New Testament church. There are some 10 cases of conversion recorded in Acts. In every single case, beginning in Jerusalem all the way to Ephesus, baptism is explicitly stated.
3: Right.
4: Every single time. So what does that say to the religious world today in light of how many people ignore the plain teaching of Scripture?
3: You and I would not say, hey, wait a minute, this case of conversion doesn't explicitly mention faith, so faith must not be necessary. That would be irresponsible for you and me, because without faith, it's impossible to please God. We know it has to be a component. Not every conversion case mentions repentance, and yet we know all men everywhere must repent, Acts 17:30. And so it's almost as if the Holy Spirit anticipated the objections to baptism and went out of his way to make sure that every single case mentioned it as the moment that someone is a penitent, confessing believer, had their sins washed away, not by the water, any more than Naaman had his leprosy washed away by magic water. But did Naaman have to dip in the River Jordan to get cleansed of his leprosy?
4: Yes,
3: because that's what God said to do. And if you do what God says, you'll receive what he offers. What does God offer them on the day of Pentecost? Remission of sins, if they would repent and be baptized. Do we need to do what God says or not?
4: Well, absolutely. And you know, BJ, in Acts 2, verse 21, Peter there quotes Joel.
3: Mm-hmm.
4: And Joel said, whosoever shall call on the name of the Lord shall be saved. In Acts chapter 22, verse 16, Saul of Tarsus was told to be baptized, wash away his sins, calling on the name of the Lord. Now, some people have this idea that all they have to do is call out to the Lord and he'll save them. But Peter tells them, Ananias tells Saul exactly what to do or exactly how to call on the name of the Lord.
3: I love when you take Acts 2:21 and Acts 2:38 and put them side by side. Look at the harmony. Whosoever shall call on the name of the Lord shall be saved. Repent and be baptized for the remission of sins. Is for the remission of sins equal to shall be saved?
4: Yes.
3: Those are the same things. So if for the remission of sins equals shall be saved, whosoever shall call on the name of the Lord shall be saved is equal to repent and be baptized for the remission of sins. That's how you call. The Bible's its own best interpreter of what it means.
4: You know, the psalmist said the sum of your word is truth. And sometimes I think it's necessary for us to step back and put all the components together to get the full picture. BJ, as we talk about the importance of being baptized into Christ in light of what denominations often teach. You know, the Bible also says the Lord added to the church daily those who are being saved. So how do you counter this movement among some that say, well, you know, you really don't have to be a member of the church to go to heaven? I mean, this whole identifying with the church, that's really not that necessary.
3: Essentially what they're saying is the Lord added people to something they didn't need to be added to.
4: Yeah.
3: The Lord added to the church. Did he need to add them to the church? It was a simultaneous event. The moment they were saved is the same moment he added them to the church. Now, the church was bought by the blood of Christ. Was that not essential? Is the blood of Christ somehow unessential? Why would Jesus purchase with his own life and blood something that was not even really needed?
4: Right.
3: It is needed. And here's another thing. Try to insert any denominational name into Acts 2:47, and the Lord added to the blank church, and the Lord added to this church, and then take that back to the day of Pentecost and ask those people baptized who'd been added to that church if they called themselves members of the blank church. They would look at you and say, I never heard of that church. I don't know what you're talking about. I thought you said you were a member of the church. I'm a member of the church that belongs to Christ, the church
4: right.
3: of Jesus Christ. But you try to put a denominational name into Acts 2:47 and present that to the 3,000 on Pentecost who were baptized and those who were baptized in the days thereafter, and they're going to be looking at you with quizzical expressions as if to say, I don't know anything about the church you claim I was added to. I'm just added to the Lord's church.
4: All right.
3: If that was good enough for them, it's good enough for you and me
4: yes,
3: today.
4: Sir. Yes, sir. And BJ, you know, Paul taught that by one Spirit we were all baptized into one body. And you know, this whole idea that there are many churches, and that idea is floated, and you just join or affiliate with the church of your choice, or you don't have to affiliate with any, that's foreign to Scripture.
3: It is, because there's one head and one body, and this idea that you have one head connected to all these different bodies, that is not true. And Jesus said, I'm the vine, and ye are the branches. Now think about this. Some people say, oh yeah, I'm the vine, but the branches are all the different denominations. Do you know of a vine that produces a multiplicity of different fruits? Or does a grapevine always produce grapes?
4: Right.
3: It doesn't produce watermelons, and watermelon vines don't produce grapes. And so seed produces after its kind. That's still true today. Whatever the seed of the kingdom, the Word of God made them when it was preached and heeded and obeyed, is the same thing it will make people today. It's just members of the body of Christ.
4: Exactly right, BJ. And so once a person becomes a child of God, they've been baptized into Christ, they contact the blood of Christ, they are members of the body of Christ, then the exhortation is to be faithful.
3: Yeah.
4: And yet I hear some people in the religious world, matter of fact, I read just the other day a guy saying, you know, once saved, always saved. Well, how do you counter that? Because there are a lot of people in the world today, they have this idea that once they identify with the Lord, they can never lose their salvation.
3: You know, there are 2,500 passages plus that you could actually go to, but I'm just going to, for time's sake, go to a couple that come to mind, because one of the greatest Christians that ever lived, no doubt, I think everyone would admit, if they have any religious knowledge at all, that one of the greatest Christians, if not the greatest Christian to ever live, was the Apostle Paul. Okay, now, if he's once saved, always saved, certainly he ought to know it. And so, Paul, what do you say about yourself? He says in 1 Corinthians chapter 9 and verse number 27, I keep under my body and bring it into subjection. Paul, why are you so diligent to practice self-control? Lest by any means, when I preach to others, watch this, I myself should be rejected or be a castaway? Wait a minute. Paul, are you saying that you could be rejected by God? Yes, and that's one reason why I'm so careful to live my life according to the rules he gave, because I don't want to be rejected by God. And the second example the Apostle Peter wrote about, and this is ungetaroundable. He talks about those. It would have been better, 2 Peter 2:20 and following, it would have been better for them never to have known the way of righteousness.
5: That's right.
3: Than after having known it. And that's important to bring up, Mike, because sometimes people, when we talk about this, will say, well, if someone goes out and lives wickedly, that means they were never really saved to begin with. No, Peter says, it'd been better for them not to have known it than after they have known it.
5: That's right.
3: To turn from that righteousness, because he likens that to a sow that was washed. He didn't just pretend to be washed. He was actually washed, returning to wallow in the mire, and a dog returning to its own vomit. Those are not pleasant concepts to contemplate, but when we become cleansed and then we go back into the muck and the mire of sin, then we have our last state, he says, is worse than the first. What was our first state? Lost.
5: Right.
3: Our last state is now worse than lost? That doesn't sound like once saved, always saved to me. That means you're lost and you know you were once saved, and how haunting that will be to know that you had those blessings and threw them all away by going back to sin.
6: Yeah, BJ, and if you look at that passage, as you said a moment ago, there's no way to get around it. That is what the Bible says. So we're talking about what the Bible says versus denominationalism. So, BJ, we got 2 minutes and a half left. What would a person need to do? Let's just say somebody's watching right now and they say, you know what? What I did to become a Christian in my mind isn't what I read the Bible says to do to become a child of God, a Christian. So what would they need to do to be right?
3: Here is the great, great news. Everyone watching can be a member of the same exact church the people on Pentecost were added to by the Lord. If I do the same thing they did, I'll be the same thing they were. What did they do? They heard a message about Jesus being the Christ, the Son of God, how he was crucified and slain, and yet after he was buried, he arose. And then he ascended, and he's at the right hand of the Father. He's Lord and Christ. And that hearing that made the people on Pentecost say, what shall we do? They were pricked in their heart. Maybe someone today is pricked in their heart, and they want to know what to do.
5: Right.
3: I'm not going to tell them anything different than Peter told them. I would say, repent and be baptized for the remission of sins. And that's exactly what men still need to do today. Okay, let's say someone watching this program were to listen to this and go out and do that. Guess what church the Lord would add them to if they did? The Lord
6: His
3: would
6: church.
3: Add them to the same church he added those people on Pentecost to. And then what's their job? The most of the New Testament are the epistles written to those who'd become Christians to say, here's how your master wants you to behave. And so I pick up my Bible and I study it and I learn how God wants me to live, and I set my affection on things above where Christ is, and I live for him and I lay up treasures in heaven. And I try to get people to become members of the blood-bought church of Jesus Christ. There's no better institution to be a member of. You know what? On my deathbed, I may not be a member of some billionaire's club, but if I'm a member of the body of Christ, I'm the richest man in the world.
6: Amen.
3: There's
6: Amen.
3: Nothing that can compete with the riches that are found in Christ Jesus.
6: You know what, BJ? If people will just take the scriptures, follow what the Bible says to become a child of God, and then stay with that book. You know, the psalmist said, your word is a lamp unto my feet, a light unto my pathway. This book can get us home.
3: Amen.
6: And that's where we want to go. BJ, as always, so good to be with you.
3: You too.
6: And thank you for being with us today. We hope to see you back here again next week. Until then, God bless.
7: Let's make the most of a minute. A great thing happens when you become a Christian and really begin taking the time to read and study the Bible. You see and learn so many things about yourself and life. So often I find myself saying, you know, Jesus was right about this. For example, Jesus said in Luke 12:15, a man's life consisteth not in the abundance of the things which he possesses. Listen to this. U.S. News World Report noted once that fewer than half of the senior executives surveyed would pursue the same career if they had the chance to start over again today. Less than half. What that should teach me about my life is to carefully examine where I'm headed. True and lasting contentment for people comes only through a lifelong commitment to the one who made our world. Isn't it time that you became a New Testament Christian? I'm Glenn Colley from the Church of Christ, hoping you make the most of your minutes. Oh.

in the book of Revelation, chapter number 21 and verse number 6, the Bible says, "And he said unto me, It is done. I am the Alpha and the Omega, the beginning and the end. I will give unto him that is athirst of the fountain of the water of life freely." The Fountain of Life television program is brought to you by the Lithia Springs Church of Christ in Lithia Springs, Georgia. In the book of Revelation again, chapter number 22 and verse number 17, the Bible says, "And the Spirit and the Bride say, Come. Let him that heareth say, Come. Let him that is athirst come. Whosoever will, let him come and drink of the water of life freely." Ladies and gentlemen, my name is Larry Acuff. I am the preacher for the Lithia Springs Church of Christ, and it is a joy for us to be able to study the Bible with you via the Fountain of Life television program. And we thank you very much for watching our program today. As you and I think about the study of the Bible, we would like to encourage you to enroll in our free Bible correspondence course. Now, it's very simple. All you need to do is give us a call at 877-700-0559. Give us your name, address, and please include the zip code. We're going to send you lesson number one in our 10-lesson Bible correspondence course. Now, all you need to do, take lesson number one, complete that, send it back to us. We will grade it, and then we will send it back to you along with lesson number two and also a nice certificate of completion. You will enjoy the study of the Bible. In the book of 2 Timothy 2 and verse 15, the Bible says, "Study to show thyself approved unto God, a workman that needeth not be ashamed, rightly dividing the word of truth." You will enjoy the study of the Bible. Peter said, "As newborn babes desire the sincere milk of the word, that you may grow thereby." Also, Peter said, "But grow in the grace and in the knowledge of our Lord Jesus Christ." So, why not give us a call at 877-700-0559. Give us your name, address, include the zip code. We will send you lesson number one in our free Bible correspondence course. Now, you also may have a question about our program, about maybe a message that I have preached, something that has been said you do not understand. You want a different or another explanation or a further explanation. If you will give us a call at 877-700-0559, if I'm not available at the time you call, I'll be glad to return your call. It is our prayer, our desire, our joy to be able to help folks come to a knowledge of the Bible and an understanding of the truth. And so that is what our goal is. So give us a call and let us study the Bible with you as well. In the book of 1 Timothy chapter number 2 and verse number 4, the Apostle Paul writes this young preacher, and he says that God would have all men to be saved. He talks about in verse 3, our God and Savior. And he said, who would have all men to be saved and come to a knowledge of the truth. It is God's desire that all men be saved. In John 3 and verse 16, the Bible says, God so loved the world that he gave his only begotten Son, that whosoever believeth on him should not perish, but have everlasting life. As you and I think about this passage in 1 Timothy 2 and verse 4, I'd like for you to think about the title of our lesson, and that is this: you cannot be saved if. There are certain things, if you desire to be saved, you cannot be saved if there are certain things that are present in your thinking and in your life. So as you and I look at this topic today, and we think about Paul's words in 1 Timothy 2 and verse 4, and the Bible teaches us that God would have you to be saved. God does not want any man to be lost. In Luke 19, verse 10, Jesus said, "I am come to seek and to save those which are lost." Jesus Christ died on the cross that you and I can be saved from our sins. So as you and I think about these words that Paul has written to Timothy, and he would have all men to be saved, now we simply say this: you cannot be saved, number one, if you do not desire to be saved.
For an example, in the book of Matthew chapter number 11, Jesus said, "Come unto me, all ye that labor and are heavy laden, and I will give you rest. Take my yoke upon you and learn of me, for I am meek and lowly in heart, for ye shall find rest unto your souls, for my yoke is easy and my burden is light." Now this is what Jesus said. Jesus said, "Come unto me, all ye that labor and are heavy laden." In the book of Matthew chapter number 28, verses 18, 19, and 20. Notice that the Bible said, Jesus said, "All authority hath been given to me in heaven and in earth. Go ye therefore and teach." Now listen to this. "Go ye therefore and teach all nations, baptizing them in the name of the Father, the Son, the Holy Spirit, teaching them to observe all things whatsoever I have commanded you. And lo, I am with you always, even unto the end of the world." When you and I look at the Great Commission, in the book of Mark chapter number 16, in verse number 15, Jesus says, "You go into all the world and preach the gospel to every creature. However, you may not desire to be saved." However, you may be saying, "Well, it doesn't make any difference. I'm simply content in the kind of life in which I live." And you have no desire in order to be saved. When you and I look at life, we seem to have this independent attitude or this independent spirit. "Well, I don't need God. I don't need the church. I don't need Christ. I don't need the Bible. I am self-sufficient." We teach individuals to be independent. We teach them to be self-sufficient. And so as a result of that, an attitude is developed. I have no need for God. I have no need for the Bible. I have no need to be saved. One of the interesting things that you and I must understand, and that is, in order for a man to be saved, he must recognize that he is lost. There must be that desire. In the book of Luke chapter number 15, for an example, you remember the story of the prodigal son. In Luke chapter 15, there are three instances of those who are lost. For an example, the Bible speaks in Luke chapter 15 of the lost coin, and the lost sheep, and the lost boy. Now, when you and I look at the lost sheep, you remember what the Bible says? That the shepherd left the 99, and what did he do? He went in search of that sheep that was lost. He searched out. Now, what does that tell us? You and I know that there are some individuals who are lost because they just seem to wander away. They don't even think about it. It does not even register on their radar. And so when you look at Luke chapter 15 and you see the sheep that is lost, then you find that some folks are lost because they wander away from the fold. Secondly, there is the coin. The coin was lost because of the carelessness of another individual. And so this person lost the coin but went in search of it. But now I want you to focus for a second on the prodigal son. The prodigal son went to the father. He said, "You give me my inheritance and let me go do whatever I want to do." Wow, doesn't that sound like a lot of children today? Somebody said that to a teenager when he's 18, said, "Now is the time for you to leave home while you know everything." And so this boy, I do not know how old he was. He went to the father and he said, "Father, give me my inheritance." And the Bible says that he wasted that in riotous living. Now, the father could have begged him, "Don't you go away." The father could have said, "Well, look, I'm not going to give you your inheritance because all you'll do is go out and waste it." No. This individual had the free will to make that determination. He took the inheritance. The Bible says he wasted it in riotous living. Here was the father who no doubt would look for that boy to come home. Notice this. The Bible tells us about this boy that he came to himself. Now, what does that tell us? He had a desire. He came to himself. You could have preached 1,000 sermons to him. Have you ever heard this expression? "Well, I have talked to you until I'm blue in the face." Sure. And they will not listen. Because there are some individuals who do not have the desire to do the will of God. I have knocked on many doors. I have had many Bible studies. I have encouraged many individuals. You need to do the will of God. And they look at you and they listen to you like, "Man, there's something wrong with you. I don't need God and I don't need to be saved." But now watch this. When that boy in Luke chapter 15, the Bible says, when he came to himself,
He said, there's bread enough in my Father's house and to spare. And I perish with hunger. I will arise and I'll go to my father and I'll say to my father, I'm no longer worthy to be called thy son. Make me as one of thy hired servants. So what do we find? We find that the boy had the desire to go back home. You cannot be saved, my friend, unless you have the desire to be saved. Because if you do not have the desire, then you are not going to be motivated to listen to the Word of God and then to do what the Bible requires of us to do in order to be saved. So you cannot be saved then if you do not have the desire to be saved. Secondly, you cannot be saved if you deny God. Now think of a passage of Scripture. In the book of Hebrews chapter 11, when you look at that great chapter on the subject of faith, and the Bible says that faith is the substance of things hoped for, the evidence of things not seen, for by it the elders obtained a good report. Through faith we understand that the worlds were framed by the Word of God, and the things which are seen were not made of the things which do appear. But I want you to go down to verse number 6 and listen to what the Bible says. In Hebrews chapter 11 and verse 6, the Bible says that without faith it is impossible to please God. For he that cometh to God must believe that he is, and that he is a rewarder of them that diligently seek him. Now, writer of Hebrews, what do you tell us in Hebrews 11? That we must believe what? We must believe that he is, and that he is a rewarder of them that diligently seek him. So if a man denies God, if a man denies the existence of God, Jesus made this statement. He said, I and the Father are one. John chapter number 17. You remember that Jesus said, I pray that they all might be one, as thou, Father, art in me, and I in thee, that they all may be one in us, that the world may believe that thou hast sent me. Now listen again. He said that they all may be one, as thou, Father, art in me, and I in thee, that they may be one in us. Jesus Christ, the Son of God the Father, Christ the Son, and the Holy Spirit, they're one. And so when you and I look at this, now Jesus made this statement. Jesus said, I am the way, the truth, and the life. No man cometh unto the Father but by me. John 14 verse 6. And so when you and I look at this, Jesus said, if you're going to come to the Father, I am the way to the Father. But now if a man denies God, then in the same sense, he is denying the Son of God, Jesus Christ, his Son. God said, this is my beloved Son, in whom I'm well pleased, hear ye him. Now Jesus made this statement. He said, except you believe that I am he, you will die in your sins. So if you deny God, if you deny the existence of God, you are in essence also denying that Jesus Christ is the Son of God. And as a result of that, you cannot be saved. Who would have all men to be saved? God would have all men to be saved and come to a knowledge of the truth. The Bible says, the fool hath said in his heart, there is no God. Do you know? Oh, somebody said, no, brother, I believe in God. You do? Well, then, if you believe in God, do you believe in his Son, Jesus Christ? Well, he was a good man. No, he is the divine Son of God. In the book of Matthew chapter number 1, the Bible tells, God said in introducing that thou shalt bring forth a child, thou shalt call his name Emmanuel, which means God with us. And so on several occasions, in Matthew 17, for an example, God said, this is my beloved Son in whom I'm well pleased, hear ye him, at the Mount of Transfiguration. So we ask the question, can every man be saved? Well, a man cannot be saved if he does not desire to be saved. A man cannot be saved, secondly, if he denies God. Now, I want you to look at the third thing. Man cannot be saved
if he despises the grace of God. When you and I think about this, in the book of Ephesians, chapter number 2, verses 8 and 9, the Bible says, "For by grace are you saved through faith, that not of yourself. It is the gift of God, not of works, lest any man should boast." Now notice what the Bible says. The Bible says, "For by grace are you saved through faith, that not of yourself, it is the gift of God." Now, if a man despises the grace of God, well, somebody said, "Well, what is the grace of God?" Well, the grace of God is God's unmerited favor. The Bible says, "While we were yet sinners, Christ died for us." So when you and I look at Ephesians 2 verses 8 and 9, and we understand that grace, what is grace? That grace is the unmerited favor of God. My friend, I do not deserve the death of, Jesus died for me. I do not deserve that. I did not do anything. I am the sinner. I am the one who is separated from God. Isaiah 59, 1 and 2, the Bible says, "Behold, the Lord's hand is not shortened that he cannot reach, neither are his ears heavy that he cannot hear, but your sin has separated between you and God." 1 John 3, verse 4, the Bible said, "Whosoever committeth sin transgresseth also the law, for sin is the transgression of the law." In Romans chapter number 3 and verse number 10, the Bible says, "There's none righteous, no, not one." The Bible says in Romans chapter number 3 that all have sinned and come short of the glory of God. The Bible says in Romans 3 that their throat is an open sepulcher. And so when you look at this, what do you find out? That you and I are separated from God because of sin. What did Jesus do? Jesus came to this earth. Jesus died upon the cross. Jesus shed his blood. He went through the pain of 6 different trials. They put a crown of thorns upon his head. They spit upon him. They smacked him. They slapped him. They ridiculed him. They nailed his hands and feet to that cross. And there the Bible says, and there they crucified him. Now, why did that take place? Because of my sin. Not because Jesus sinned, but because of Larry Acuff's sin. So what did Jesus do? He died. I did not deserve it. So, when an individual despises the grace of God, he cannot be saved. When an individual rejects the grace of God, he cannot be saved. In the book of Matthew chapter number 5, the Bible says, talks about the question, now, if a man compel thee to go a mile, go with him too. That's grace. When you and I read in the book of Titus chapter number 2, and the Bible says, "The grace of God that bringeth salvation hath appeared unto all men, teaching us that denying ungodliness and worldly lust, that we should live soberly, righteously, and godly in this present world." Notice what the Bible says. The Bible says that if you and I, look at this, "The grace of God that bringeth salvation hath appeared unto all men, teaching us that denying ungodliness and worldly lust, that what should we do? Live righteously and godly in this present world." So when you and I look at the grace of God, the Bible tells us in the book of Hebrews chapter number 4 and verse number 16, the Bible says, "Let us therefore come boldly unto the throne of" what? "Unto the throne of grace." So when an individual despises the grace of God, when an individual rejects the plea of Jesus encouraging men to be saved through His Word, when men reject God, they deny God, do not desire to be saved, and they despise the grace of God, my friend, a man cannot be saved without the grace of God. There's no way. And so when you and I read the Bible, when you and I study the text of the Scripture, and we understand what the Bible is saying to us, when you and I look at this concept of grace and the unmerited favor of God, that it has appeared unto all men. Now, we looked at 3 things. You cannot be saved if you do not desire to be saved. You cannot be saved if you deny God. You cannot be saved if you despise
the grace of God. But I want you to look at the fourth thing. You cannot be saved if you disrespect the Holy Word of God. In 2 Timothy 3:16 and 17, the Bible says, "All Scripture is given by inspiration of God and is profitable for doctrine, for reproof, for correction, for instruction in righteousness, that the man of God might be perfect, thoroughly furnished unto every good work." The Bible says, "All Scripture is given by inspiration of God." In the book of Psalm, number 1, you remember what David wrote in that psalm? "Blessed is the man that walketh not in the counsel of the ungodly, nor standeth in the way of sinners, nor sitteth in the seat of the scornful, but his delight is in the law of the Lord, and in his law doth he meditate day and night." David made this statement. When you and I go back, he said, look, the Word of God, he said, "Blessed is the man does not walk in the counsel of ungodly, stand in the way of sinners, nor sitteth in the seat of the scornful." His delight is where? His delight is in the Bible. You want to be saved? You want to go to heaven? Then, my friend, do not despise the grace of God, but do not disrespect the Holy Word of God. The Bible is the Word of God. All Scripture is... That word "given by inspiration" means God-breathed. The Bible tells us in the book of Peter, Peter made this statement. He said, "Holy men of God spake as they were moved by the Holy Spirit." In the book of Romans, chapter number 10, verse number 17, the Bible says, "So then faith comes how?" Well, faith comes when, preacher, I'm waiting on that little voice to speak to me in my ear and say, "Now you need to be saved." And I'm just waiting until I hear that voice. My friend, listen to this. I say to this kindly, I say to this lovingly to you, you will never hear that voice. God does not speak to man directly. God has given us the Holy Word of God that we may read it, that we may study it, and that we may obey it. And so when

0: which is able to build you up and to give you an inheritance. Paul said, I commend you to God and to what? And to the word of his grace. Then James writes these words in James chapter number 1. James said, whosoever looketh into the perfect law of liberty and continueth therein, he being not a forgetful hearer, but a doer of the work, this man shall be blessed in his deeds. Whosoever does what? Whosoever looketh into what? Into the perfect law of liberty, and does what? And continues therein, he being not a forgetful hearer, but a doer of the work. Look into what? Into the perfect law of liberty. My friend, if you disrespect the Bible, if you disrespect the Word of God, then you cannot be saved. Because it is the Word of God that tells men what to do in order to be saved. See, the Bible's it's a book that fits everybody, every year, everywhere. See, the Bible isn't... Somebody said, well, now the Bible isn't relevant today. Yes, it is. It's as relevant today as it was when it was written over 2,000 years ago. The Bible tells men what to do in order to be saved. The Bible teaches us to believe in Jesus as the Son of God. Hebrews 11 verse 6. The Bible teaches us to change our life by repentance. Luke chapter 13 and verse number 3. I tell you, neighbor, except you repent, you shall all likewise perish. The Bible tells us to confess Christ before men. Romans 10, 9 and 10. The Bible says, with the heart men believe in the righteousness, and with the mouth confession is made unto salvation. And then an individual is baptized into Christ for the remission of sins. And so how do we learn all that? From the Word of God. And so when you and I read and study the Word of God, then we know what God wants us to do in order to be saved. But if a man disrespects the Word of God, if a man fails to look at the Bible and search, Jesus said, search the Scriptures, for in them you think you have eternal life, and these are they which testify of me. Now look at what we've said so far. We've said a man cannot be saved if he does not desire to be saved. We've said a man cannot be saved if he denies God. We've said a man cannot be saved if he disrespects the Bible, having despised the grace of God in Ephesians 2. All right, four things. Now I want to give you one more. In the book of Jeremiah, chapter number 10, verse 23, the Bible talks to us about the fellow who wants to devise his own plan and his own way. A man cannot be saved devising his own plan. It's not in man that walks to direct his own steps. In the book of Proverbs, chapter number 14, verse number 12, the Bible says, there is a way that seemeth right unto a man, but the end thereof is the way of death. There is a way that seems right to a man. How many folks do you know? Oh, they've come along there and said, well, now, Brother Acuff, I don't think a man needs to be baptized. I don't think a man needs to be in the church. I don't think a man needs to do this. I don't think a man needs to do that in order to be saved. What have they done? They devised their own plan of salvation. Or they'll say, all you got to do is believe in the Lord Jesus Christ and thou shalt be saved. What has a man done? He has devised his own plan of salvation. I suggest to you today that a man cannot be saved who does not desire to be. A man cannot be saved who denies God. A man cannot be saved who despises the Word of God and shows disrespect to the grace of God. Who despises grace and shows disrespect. A man cannot be saved who will devise his own plan in order to be saved. I want to encourage you. Study the Bible. Open up the Word of God and search.
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3: Think of the greatest dynamic duos that you have ever thought of in your life? What comes to your mind?

0: Does Batman and his crime-fighting sidekick Robin come to your mind? The crime-fighting duo of Gotham City. What about Sherlock Holmes and Dr. Watson? Perhaps the greatest crime-fighting duo in the history of the world. Maybe you think in sports terms. Maybe you think of Kobe Bryant dribbling the ball up the floor and throwing an alley-oop to Shaquille O'Neal. Maybe you think of Mickey Mantle and Roger Maris. Maybe you think of all of these great duos in the history of sports. But let me ask you a question. Do you think of a group of people called Priscilla and Aquila, two people, a married couple that we're introduced to in Acts chapter 18? In fact, I would invite you to go over there with me to Acts chapter 18. Now, this couple, they were friends of Paul the Apostle. They were a married couple. They were tent makers by occupation, and they oftentimes stayed with the Apostle Paul. They worked with the Apostle Paul, and they traveled with the Apostle Paul. In fact, some have referred to them as the couple that gave up their lives for the Lord, because they did such great works and great deeds in the kingdom of God. And perhaps you've never heard of them, but sometimes we can do great works in the kingdom and never have our name written down in a book. But Priscilla and Aquila's name were inspired and written of in God's inspired word. And there's one account that comes to my mind over in Acts chapter 18. You see, you have Apollos. Apollos is determined. If you were going to sum up his life in a phrase of words, you could do no better than the Apostle Luke in the book of Acts. He says that he was a mighty man in the scriptures and that he was eloquent. And he's sitting there, he's standing there preaching before the Jews. But the problem was he only knew the baptism of John. Well, Priscilla and Aquila hear him preaching. They hear him preaching to these Jews, and they decide that they're going to take him aside. And notice what the Bible says in Acts chapter 18 and verse 26. They explain to him the way of God more accurately. You see, he's preaching in error. The reason that he's preaching in error is because his knowledge is not where it needs to be. He only knows of the baptism of John. They pull him aside after they hear him preaching. They explain to him the way of God more accurately. Now, how would you react if you were told that you were wrong? If you were told that you were preaching something that you shouldn't be preaching, maybe you were doing something that you shouldn't be doing, but this is the word of God has told you to do, and they pulled you aside and said, listen, you're not doing what you need to be doing. This is what you need to be doing. How would you react to that? Well, we see that Apollos reacts to this very favorably. In fact, the Bible says there in verse 28 of Acts chapter 18 that after they pulled him aside, explained the way of God more accurately to him, for he vigorously refuted the Jews publicly. And what did he do? He showed them from the scriptures that Jesus is the Christ. Let me ask you a question. Can you show others from the scriptures that Jesus is the Christ? Can you show others from the scriptures what they must do to be saved? Can you show others from the scriptures while on the first day of the week we partake of the Lord's Supper? Can you show others from the scriptures why each first day of the week we gather together as God's people and we worship Him in spirit and in truth? Can you show others from the scriptures that Jesus is the Christ, that He is the Messiah? Can you show others from the scriptures and from your diligent study that you love God? How are your study habits this morning? How often do you study the Word of God? do you study the Word of God? How do you study the Word of God? Do you pick out a chapter of Scripture and you just read through it real early in the morning? It takes you about 10 minutes and you go on about your day. Or do you pull out a pen and paper and you take the Bible, you read down through a verse or a set of verses or a chapter of Scripture, you write down notes, you write down application purposes, you see how the Word applies to you, you conform to that truth, and you become a better Christian? How do you study the Word of God, or do you study the Word of God at all? You see, this morning, my goal with you is simple. I want to study a group of people who were known for their readiness for searching the Scriptures daily. And because of this, they believed in the Scriptures. They became convicted in the Scriptures. And many of them were added to the church. Let's go back a chapter to Acts chapter 17. The Bereans is who we're going to talk about this morning. Now, in the New Testament, if you were to take modern-day Greece was broken up into two separate Roman provinces. To the north, you had the province of Macedonia. To the south, you had the province of Achaia. And the door of faith has been opened. Paul the Apostle is taking the word from Asia to Europe, and he leaves Troas here. He comes into Neapolis, and then he travels to Philippi. And we all know what happens there in Philippi. He comes into contact with Lydia. She was the seller of purple. The word of God is preached unto her, and she renders obedience in baptism by being baptized for the remission of sins. Then they're arrested. They go to prison. They come into contact with the Philippian jailer. And do you remember what Paul and Silas are doing there in that prison cell? Well, they're singing the hymns of God in one of the most very sad and difficult times in their life. And there's this great earthquake that comes from the providence of God. This Philippian jailer asks the question, what must I do to be saved? Well, they say, you must believe on the Lord Jesus Christ, you and all your household, and you will be saved. Then the word of God is preached unto this Philippian jailer. After they had their stripes washed, he is characterized as one who has believed, him and his family. But then we also see Paul goes on. He goes to Thessalonica. He preaches to those Thessalonians there in verse 3 of Acts chapter 17. And in verse 3 of Acts chapter 17, notice what the word of God says. It says here in verse 3, explaining and demonstrating that the Christ had to suffer and rise again from the dead, and saying, this Jesus, whom I preach to you, is the Christ. Now that kind of sounds familiar to what Peter preached over there in Acts chapter 2 in front of those Jews on the day of Pentecost, when he says, this Jesus whom God hath made both Lord and Christ, you have crucified. Well, Paul the Apostle here is preaching to the Thessalonians, and he says, listen, this Jesus who I'm preaching to you, this Jesus who I'm telling you about, he is the Christ. Can you show others that Jesus is the Christ from the Word of God? But you see, there's a problem that pops up, and the problem is this. After Christ is preached unto them, some of the Jews believe, and some of the Jews do not believe, and the Jews that do not believe cause this uproar. They cause this persecution. They go into the house of Jason. They attack him and his family. They pull him out of his house, and they make an accusation against him. And do you remember what that accusation is? The accusation is, you preach another king, King Jesus, and that was against Caesar's decrees. Well, Paul here, he leaves after this uproar, and he travels southwest to Berea. Now, if you were to look at Thessalonica on a map, you would notice that Berea is about 50 miles southwest of where he was. And he goes to Berea, and in Berea, he finds a group of people that I want to focus on this morning. In fact, I want you to notice what is said about this group of people in verse 11 of Acts chapter 17. They were more fair-minded. Now, a contrast is drawn here between the Thessalonians and the Bereans. They were more fair-minded than those in Thessalonica in that they received the word. Now pay attention. With all readiness, search the Scriptures daily. Why? To find out whether these things that Paul was preaching unto them were so. Well, this morning we're going to explain and we're going to explore why they were characterized as fair-minded, what made them noble in the eyes of God, and how we can learn from them so that we can become better students of God's Word and truly become fair-minded and noble Christians. And the first thing that we can learn from these Bereans is very simple. We must be ready to receive the word. They were very ready to receive the word. In fact, they were in all readiness, ready to hear the word preached unto them. There was a girl. She was getting ready to go on a date. She got all dolled up and all dressed up. She had her handbag there on her arm, and she was ready to go on this date with her boyfriend. And so she sat down next to the chair, or sat down in the chair that was next to the door, and she sat there, and time passed and time passed and time passed, and before you know it, he was late an hour. The next thing you know, he was late an hour and a half. The next thing you know, he was late 2 hours. And so eventually she just gave up. She thought she had been stood up. And so she went back. She changed into her comfy clothes. She sat down there on the couch. She got her one of those big gallons of ice cream, and she put on one of those real sad romantic movies. And she started to sulk for herself and be sad because she thought that her boyfriend didn't want to take her out on a date. Well, before you know it, here comes her boyfriend, and he knocks on the door. She opens up the door and he says to her, "I'm 2 hours late and you're still not ready. Are you ready to receive the word of God?" When we sit down with God's inspired word, God's way of talking to us, do we sit down ready to hear the word of God? Are we those people who allow the word of God to change our lives? Verse 11 tells us that the Bereans were ready, in that they received the word with all readiness. They were open-minded and open-hearted when they heard the word preached unto them. Now, if you go over to Luke chapter 8, you're going to see that there are four different soils. Those four different soils represent four separate hearts. And those hearts represent every single person that has ever been created and how they will receive the seed of God once that seed is planted in their hearts. For he said, Jesus did, the seed is the word of God. And we know that we have the wayside soil, we have the rocky soil, we have the thorny ground, and we have the good soil. And only one type of that soil is going to receive the word in a way that it can take root within their heart. They can produce fruit from it. They will render obedience in baptism to the gospel of Jesus Christ. And that's the good soil. But you know, even though there are four soils that are listed there by Jesus in the parable of the sower, I think there are two ways that people will respond to the word. And I think we find that in the book of Acts. The first way is over in Acts chapter 2. Now, we all know that account there. Peter is preaching there on the day of Pentecost. He's preaching to these Jews who were responsible for the murder in cold blood of our Savior Jesus Christ. He's preaching to them. He says, "This Jesus, whom God hath made both Lord and Christ, you have crucified." He's calling out their sin. He's telling them that they are not in a saved condition. And they ask the question in verse 36, "Men and brethren, what shall we do?" Well, he says there in verse 38, "Repent and let every one of you be baptized in the name of Jesus Christ for what purpose? For the remission of sins. And you will receive the gift of the Holy Spirit." And do you remember how they respond? Well, they respond to that gospel call. 3,000 souls were added to the church, Acts 2 and verse 41. Well, you go over a few chapters of scripture to Acts chapter 7, you're going to see that Stephen is standing before a group of Jews. He is preaching the word unto them. And do you remember what the Bible says about those Jews who are hearing the word preached unto them? The Bible says that they were cut to the heart. Their hearts were pricked just like that in Acts chapter 2. But how do they respond in Acts chapter 7? They want to kill the messenger. In both cases, the heart was pricked. In both cases, the word of God was heard. But in both cases, the hearers reacted differently. What about when David saw Bathsheba there on top of the roof? He knew that it was a sin. He knew that it was going to forsake God. He knew he was going to sin against God, commit a transgression. And then after he sinned, he tried to cover up that sin in a variety of different ways. Well, eventually God sends Nathan to David to tell him how he feels, to deliver unto David the word of the Lord. And after he tells him a parable about a shepherd and a sheep, and he says to David, "Thou art the man." How does David respond? He says, "I have sinned against the Lord." 2 Samuel 12, and verse 13. He had a sin called out. He knew that what he had done was wrong. He knew that he had sinned against the Lord. And David spent the rest of his life with a repentant spirit for that sin that he had committed. He didn't blame. He didn't continue to try to scheme. He didn't continue to try to run. He owned up to his sin once the word was preached unto him and once he knew that he had sinned. And it changed and transformed his life. Now, let me ask you this. How do you receive the truth in God's word? Does it challenge your life? When you sit down and you open up God's book with an open heart and an open mind, do you allow those words that are contained within this book, do you allow those words to challenge your life? Do you take that challenge and run with it? Do you try to live up to God's standard of righteousness? Blessed are those who hunger and thirst for righteousness. Matthew 5 and verse 6. Do you take that challenge? Or when you open up God's word, you read in black and white that perhaps your life isn't living up to the standard of God's word. Do you instead want to try to kill the messenger? Do you want to try to fire the preacher because the preacher stepped on your toes, because the preacher called out your sin? Think about Pharaoh. We talked about that in the teen Bible class this morning. Moses kept going back to Pharaoh and back to Pharaoh and saying, "Listen, this is what's going to happen if you do not do what God has asked you to do." And how does the Bible say that his heart was? The Bible says that his heart was hardened. He could not see what God was going to do. Go back to Mark chapter 3, what we talked about in Bible class on Wednesday night. The Bible says that Jesus was grieved by the hardness of their heart. There are those who will open up God's book. They will read the truth that is within his inspired word, but their heart is so hardened to the sin that is in their life, they will not do anything about that sin. Instead, they'll try to blame, scheme, or run from the truth in God's word. You see, I've lived long enough to understand this truth. Not all of those who call themselves Christians are noble-minded. There are Christians who will listen to God's word and they will try to say that that applies to someone else when they know good and well that it applies to their life, and they know good and well they better change their life. They know good and well if they don't change their life, then they're going to go down a path of destruction. You see, noble and fair-minded Christians want to know what the scriptures teach, and noble and fair-minded Christians want to know how that teaching can transform their lives. These Bereans were ready, in all readiness, to receive the word of God. When we study God's word, are we ready, in all readiness, to receive the word of God? But what about, secondly, we see that they searched the scriptures daily. Well, we must search the scriptures daily if we are to become fair-minded and noble Christians. Now, let me ask you this. What kind of scriptures were they searching? Well, they're going into the synagogues here. They're studying the scrolls that are there. And they did that on a daily basis. And Paul apparently had done the same thing with those in Thessalonica in Acts chapter 17 and in verses 3 through 4, because the Bible records for us there in those set of verses. Now, explaining and demonstrating that the Christ had to suffer and rise again from the dead, and said, "This Jesus, whom I preach to you, is the Christ." Now, he's showing from the scriptures that Jesus is the Christ, and some of them were persuaded, and a great multitude of the devout Greeks, and not a few of the leading women, joined Paul and Silas. He's preaching the word unto those in Thessalonica. He's preaching the word unto those in Berea, but the Bereans are searching the scriptures. Now, what does that mean? I want you to imagine this scenario with me in your mind. I want you to imagine that the Apostle Paul walks through those two doors right there. He walks down this aisle. He walks around the table to the side of the pulpit. He walks up on this stage and he gets in this pulpit and he begins to preach the word of God unto us. What a beautiful and magnificent thing that would be. But let me ask you a question. Would you open up your Bible and search to see that what he was preaching was truth, that what he was preaching was in the Word of God? He's an apostle. He would never preach anything that was false. There are people who fall into traps of false doctrine. There are people who fall into the trap of not following along with what the preacher is saying. And the reason that they fall into those traps is because they're not willing to open up the Bible and search the scriptures themselves to see that what that preacher is preaching is the truth in God's word. You see, these Bereans trusted Paul, but they still searched to see if what he was teaching was true. You see, Paul said over in Romans chapter 3 and in verse 4 in the Bible, he says, "Certainly not, indeed, let God be true, but every man a liar, as it is written, that you may be justified in your words and may overcome when you are judged." Do you treat every man as a liar and God as truth until that man's words line up with God's words within his inspired word? We can never take a man's word for what the word of God says. We have to search the scriptures ourselves. We have to read the scriptures ourselves. And oftentimes, this is the problem that we find in the religious world today. Well, you know, my pastor said so. My reverend said so. So-and-so told me this, and this is what I'm going to go with. But never once do they open up God's book to see that what so-and-so told them, what their reverend or what their pastor or what their preacher told them was the truth. You see, becoming a Christian takes effort because we have to be willing to develop new habits. And one of the best habits that we can develop is studying the scriptures daily, reading through the scriptures, and beginning a path that is forged through our diligent study that can lead to a greater knowledge of God and a greater knowledge of His will for man. But you see, there's more to this, because if we study the scriptures, it's also going to give us boldness. Do you remember the account that we talked there about in Acts chapter 18 when Priscilla and Aquila, they bring Apollos to the side. They explain to him the way of God more accurately, more correctly. And do you remember what the Bible says? It says that he refuted the Jews in public with all boldness, because he took what they said in stride. He took that criticism and it made him a better preacher. He vigorously refuted the Jews publicly. He was able to show them that Jesus is the Christ from the Word of God. And if we study the scriptures, it's going to make us more effective in teaching others. That's what Paul wrote in 1 Timothy chapter 4 and in verse 16. If we study the scriptures diligently, if we take heed to ourselves and to the doctrine, if we continue in them, for in doing so, we will save both ourselves and those who hear you. Now, he's talking to a preacher here, And preachers got to make sure that first we are taking heed to ourselves, that we are living righteously, that we are living blamelessly, that we are sanctified before we ever come into this pulpit to deliver the word of God. And if we continue in the words of life that exist within the Bible and we preach those words of life in a pure, unadulterated sense, and we preach the truth to you, not only will we save ourselves, we're going to save you because you're going to hear the word of God. You're going to render obedience to the word of God. God is the only one who saves, but you're going to want to listen to his word and you're going to want to be faithful to that word. And we must be the same as these Bereans. We must search the scriptures daily. We must read the scriptures. We must place great importance on studying because we will draw closer to God in the process and we will develop a peace of mind in our life. Psalm 1 and verses 1 through 3, our life is going to be blessed if we walk in the counsel of God. Blessed is the man who walks not in the counsel of the ungodly, nor stands in the path of sinners, nor sits in the seat of the scornful, but his delight is in the law of the Lord. And in his law he meditates day and night. He shall be like a tree that is planted by the rivers of water, that brings forth its fruit in its season, whose leaf also shall not wither. And whatever he does shall prosper. Blessed is the man who doesn't walk in ungodliness and in unrighteousness, that doesn't walk in the doctrines of man and the ways of man. Blessed is the man who stands steadfast in the words of the Lord. Blessed is the man who meditates upon his law. Blessed is the man who trusts God, who puts his faith in God and who listens to his word, because we're going to be like a tree that is planted by a river. We will bring forth fruit and everything that we do will prosper. But that only comes through diligent study. We must be those who search the scriptures daily. And thirdly, we must also be those who believe in the scriptures. That's very evident here. From the Bereans, the Bereans not only received the word in all readiness, the Bereans not only searched the scriptures daily to verify that what he was preaching to them was in fact the words of God, was in fact the truth. They also believed in those scriptures. And if you read verse 12 of Acts chapter 17, the Bible says, therefore many of them believed, and also not a few of the Greeks, prominent women as well as men. You see, as a hearing, as a result of hearing the gospel, as a result of searching the scriptures, there were many that were added to the church. There were many that were converted to the message that he was preaching. Now, let me ask you a question. Do you think that Paul watered down what he was preaching to these people? Well, of course not. Paul didn't water down the gospel. I'm sure that he called out sin. I'm sure that he preached the truth in love and all grace and all mercy. I'm sure that he preached the truth in a way that persuaded them to want to search the scriptures, to want to render obedience to the scriptures. You see, if we're unwilling to preach the truth and we compromise the truth for convenience, that is going to lead to an inability to convert others. These Bereans carefully listened to this message that he was preaching. They examined the scripture. And since faith comes by hearing, hearing by the word of God, Romans chapter 10 and verse 17, they rendered obedience to what they had heard. And that's the case in the book of Acts. In the book of Acts, in every single conversion, the gospel is preached from man to man, and we cannot expect to convert others and help them find themselves from a lost condition into a saved condition unless we preach the gospel. There is not a single example of someone obeying the gospel without first hearing the gospel. Gospel, faith comes by hearing, hearing by the word of God. Well, so-and-so's example, so-and-so's testimony led me to the Lord. We don't testify. We've not seen anything to testify of. We hear the word of God. Because we hear the word of God, we are convicted in its teachings. Because we are convicted in its teachings, we realize we must render obedience to the word of God, and we do what God has asked us to do to have our sins washed away. And if we study the scripture, if we read, if we search, if we study diligently, that's going to help us to understand what God's will is for your soul. And I don't know about you, but the more that I study the Old Testament, the more my faith is strengthened, the more my faith is renewed that Jesus is the Christ, that He is the Son of God. The entire Old Testament points to the Christ. And sometimes we say, you know, there's no benefit in us studying the Old Testament. There's no benefit in us reading through the Old Testament. It's boring. It's not relevant to today. Sometimes I have a hard time getting through the law and all of these different things that you find within the Old Testament. But you know, Romans 15 and verse 4 tells us that the things that were written beforehand were written for our learning. And if you truly want to learn all that you can learn in this life about God, you must study both the Old Testament and the New Testament, because we achieve grace and peace through our knowledge of Christ. And the Old Testament, every single chapter, every single verse, every single sentiment of every single message is pointing to Christ Jesus. 2 Peter chapter 1 and verses 2 through 4. Grace and peace be multiplied to you in the knowledge of God and of Jesus our Lord, as His divine power has given to us all things that pertain to life and godliness, and through the knowledge of Him who called us by glory and virtue, by which have been given to us exceedingly great and precious promises, that through these you may be partakers of the divine nature, having escaped the corruption that is in the world through lust. God has given us everything that pertains to life and godliness through His inspired word. But it's up to us. We must take the initiative. We must have the motivation and the inspiration to want to open that word and to want to search the scriptures diligently, to want to open that word with an open heart and an open mind, to hear the life-transforming words that exist therein that can transform our lives and conform our lives to the image of Christ Jesus. And we must strengthen our faith in those words by searching the scriptures daily. The Bereans received the word with all readiness. They wanted to hear the word preached unto them. They searched to see that what was being preached was verified through the scriptures, and they believed that which was being preached, and there were many who were added to the church. There was a man who came back home to the state of Kentucky after he had lived in Italy for some time. It had been many years since he had come home. When he came home one Saturday, he went to worship service that Sunday morning. And after worship service, it was just a little short drive, about an hour and a half to 2 hours down the road, to go to Mammoth Cave National Park. And so he got his family together. His family all got together. They got in vehicles. And his brother said, "I know where we have to go to get to Mammoth Cave National Park." He said, "Well, that's okay. I'm going to put it in my GPS. I'm going to put it in right here, and it will lead us directly where we need to go." Well, they started traveling. They started taking pretty much every single back road in the state of Kentucky. They were passing by rows of corn. They were passing by Amish country. They were taking these back roads that were curvy and windy. It felt like it took them forever to travel 2 hours. Eventually, they found themselves in the middle of nowhere in front of an abandoned trailer. His car stopped. His family stopped behind him. His family got out, and his brother said, "I want you to reach me your GPS, because I think it's broken. I want to see what address you put in." And instead of Mammoth Cave National Park, he had put in Mammoth Cave, Kentucky. Now think about this. We have within our hands the only true source to ever know Christ, to ever enter into Christ, to ever share a relationship with God through Christ. We can claim to have the directions, but are we sure that those directions are right? And on Judgment Day, it will matter how you use the directions that God has given you. God has given you a blueprint. He has given you a GPS to one day live with Him in eternity. And on the day of judgment, if you have not searched these scriptures daily, if you have not received them in all readiness, if you have not believed them and strengthened your faith in God through them, you will have used these directions in the wrong way. On day of judgment, it's going to matter how you use the directions that God gave you. So let us rightly divide His directions through our diligent study. Let us become as those Bereans were, those who received with all readiness, search the Scriptures and believe the Scriptures and strengthen their faith in Christ Jesus, so that we can too also become fair-minded and noble Christians, those who show our love to God by living by His Word.
1: It's 11:36.
2: Hello, my name is Griffin Collins, and I have an exciting announcement. We will begin releasing a weekly devotional on Facebook titled Matters That Matter. In these weekly devotionals, we will discuss topics that are important and specific to the Lord's church today. What does the Bible say about trusting others? Am I required to be faithful as a Christian? I pray that you will follow along with us as we explore matters that matter today.
1: It's 89 degrees.

A teacher told her student, "Billy, this is the fifth time this week I've had to discipline you. What do you have to say for yourself?" Billy replied, "I'm glad it's Friday." Well, it may be that such an incident would have been more prevalent years ago than now in our schools and in our homes. This is the age in which everything is controlled by a switch except the children. Yet one of the wisest men who ever lived advised long ago, "Withhold not correction from the child, for if thou beatest him with the rod, he shall not die. Thou shalt beat him with the rod and shall deliver his soul from hell." Proverbs 23:13-14. The greatest discipline is that which brings up the child in the nurture and admonition of the Lord. How are you doing as a parent in that regard? I'm Jim Dearman with a brief message.

0: that story. Everybody's gonna have a wonderful time up there. Oh, glory, hallelujah. Brother, there's a reckoning coming in the morning. Better get you ready, cause I'm giving you the warning. Everybody's gonna have a wonderful time up there.
1: A wonderful time up there. Well, read it in the Bible in the back of the

0: Cause I'm giving you the warning.
1: Everybody's gonna have
0: a wonderful time.
1: Everybody's gonna have
0: a wonderful time.
1: Everybody's gonna have a wonderful time up there.
0: Wonderful time up there.
2: This is Bob Pritchard with the Gospel Minute. One of my favorite parts of the Reader's Digest is the Word Power article, which gives a test of 15 words with three definitions to choose from and a grade for the number of correct answers. I remember one from a few years ago that was really tough. The first word was allurophile. Does it mean A, lover of cats, B, one who is afraid of animals, or C, collector of snakes? I'd never heard the word before, but I guessed A, lover of cats, since I knew that phile is from a Greek word for love. Other words in the list included stridulate, clouder, brindled, vibrissa, and grimalkin. And allurophile is a lover of cats. Personally, I'm a bibliophile, a lover or collector of books. I challenge you to be a bibliophile of the book, the Bible, which is made up of 66 books that tell us how to live and die and prepare for eternity. 1 Peter 2:2 tells us, as newborn babes desire the sincere milk of the word that you may grow thereby. James 1:21 tells you to receive with meekness the engrafted or written word which is able to save your souls. That's real word power. Stay tuned to GBN. We've got something good for you.

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2: Welcome once again to A Short Stop with A Short Stop. Today we're going to talk about humility. It's something that each person on this earth needs just a little bit more of, including me.

The other day I was watching some clips of some sports things on ESPN, and it showed a little league team trying to get to the World Series, two little league teams, Oklahoma and Texas. And this kid from Oklahoma was at the plate.

0: at bat, and Texas pitcher lets one go, and it hits this kid from Oklahoma right in the head. And the umpire just says, "Oh no." And he thought the kid was hurt bad. And the kid's just laying there on the ground. And people are coming up trying to see how he is. And he laid there for 2 or 3 minutes, but he finally got up, put his helmet on, and walked down to first base. But while he was standing on first base, he looked over there and saw the pitcher from Texas. He was just sobbing on the mound. And the kid that got hit walks over to the pitcher on the mound and just hugs him. And that was one of the best things of humility that I've seen in a long time in the sports world. But we get taught things like that by 12-year-olds. Sometimes it's hard for us to forgive somebody, but this kid from Texas didn't hit the kid on purpose. You could tell by the way that but he was out there all by himself. None of his teammates were around him, none of his coaches, and you could see him crying. But the kid just walks over and hugs him. And he embraces him for 10, 15 seconds. Then finally, his other teammates and his coach comes out, and they all show him some love. And it's one of the best things that I ever saw. If we look at 1 Peter chapter 5 and verse 5, it says, "The younger men likewise be subject to your elders, and all of you clothe yourself with humility toward one another, for God is opposed to the proud, but gives grace to the humble." Wow. We need to show humility as much as we possibly can to other people, because he doesn't like the proud person. Proverbs chapter 15 and verse 33, it says, "The fear of the Lord is the instruction of wisdom, and before honor comes humility." If we're going to be honored, we have to be humble, because God shows honor to those that are humble. In Luke chapter 14 and verse 11, it says, "Humble yourself and you will be exalted." Wow. You know, that's a powerful saying there from God. If you're going to be exalted before he's going to do it, you've got to be humble. And sometimes that's hard for us to do. But if we want to please God and obey his commandments, we need to be humble and show compassion to other people to the best of our ability. In 1 Thessalonians 5:13, it says, "Esteem in love for work's sake." We need to work for other people. And sometimes it takes effort, like that little boy did when he walked over from first base to the mound and give somebody a hug. He had to walk over there to do that. And sometimes we're going to have to walk or drive or fly different places to show other people humility. And in Hebrews chapter 6 and verse 10, it says, "Work and the labor of love." Wow. Love is a big word. But when we put it into action, it's going to show our humility. And like a lot of the people here in Eastern Kentucky that have went through this flood and are still going through this flood, there's been a lot of people, not only in the United States, but all around the world, that has been showing them love. And that's being humble and trying to help them to overcome the flooding that they have endured, with some of their houses being destroyed, with electricity being off, with no food. And a lot of other things that have needed to have been done. But a lot of people have stepped up and tried to help these people to the best of their ability. We need to prefer one another. Romans chapter 12 and verse 10, it says, "Honor preferring to one another." And when we do that, we are being humble and showing our love to other people. But what are some of the examples in the Bible that we can show of people humbling themselves? Think about King Ahab. His wife Jezebel had Nabal, a man, killed because her husband wanted his vineyard. And when Isaiah came to him and told him that God was going to kill him and that the dogs were going to lick up his blood, he humbled himself before God. And God says he was pleased with that, and so he wasn't going to allow that to happen to Ahab. But he was eventually going to allow some of those bad things to happen to his family later on. And you have as Hezekiah in 2 Chronicles chapter 32, verse 26, says that he humbled himself before the Lord. And he had a lot of different things that he needed to humble himself for. But sometimes we have a lot of different things that we need to humble ourselves for. And if we look in Philippians chapter 2 and verse 8, this is probably the whole crux to the whole matter of humility. Being found in appearance as a man, he humbled himself by becoming obedient to the point of death, even to the death on the cross. Oh my, wow. He was obedient, he was humble. He knew he was going to die, but he was even humble all the way to the death on the cross. And he's left us an example that is the best example that we could ever see. He died for us. I've been helping a little girl play baseball. Her name is Mary Ellen McKenzie. And she is a little bit challenged, but she has probably showed me more about humility than any time that I've ever done anything in my life. I've learned more from her than she's probably learned from me. But humility is a great thing. We need to strive to have as much humility as we possibly can, because then that is the way that we are going to be exalted before God. Let's all be humble. Let's have humility. Let's be like that 12-year-old from Oklahoma and give other people a hug when they think that they have done something wrong to us. Let's forgive. Thank you again for being with A Short Stop with A Short Stop.
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2: It's 91 degrees.

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0: Welcome to God's Athlete. I'm your host, Tyler Gilreath. Peyton Manning, one of my favorite football players, one of the greatest quarterbacks that football has ever seen. Why? Because he watches films on his opponents when many do not spend as much time in that particular aspect of their game. Peyton Manning one time said in an interview, "I knew that's where I was going to try to gain some type of edge. I knew I wasn't going to run away from the guys or throw through the guys. My idea was to try to have a good sense of where they were going to be. I never left the field saying, I could have done more to get ready for this team." You know, we have an enemy as a Christian. It's Satan. Luckily and fortunately, God has given us film on Satan. And there was a great account there in the Bible when Jesus was tempted of the devil. And when I read that passage, I learned that there are four lessons in this recorded battle between the Savior and Satan that can really help me overcome my enemy in Satan. Lesson number one, the devil may come at you right after a great victory. Right on the heels of a great victory, the devil looks to pounce and overcome you. You see, after the baptism of Jesus in Matthew chapter 3, God says, "This is my Son, in whom I'm well pleased. Hear ye him." And so that was a great moment for Jesus, a great spiritual high for Jesus. And the devil came right after a great victory. Lesson number two, the devil will tempt us to meet our own needs. You see, this is what the Bible says. The tempter came to Jesus and he said, "If you're the Son of God, command that these stones become bread." And so when the devil comes to Jesus, Jesus had fasted for 40 days. Now, interestingly, it doesn't say that he was hungry for all 40 days. I know I would be. But it says after these 40 days, he became hungry. And so the devil tries to get him to use his own power to meet his own needs, not to depend upon the Father. And so that is a great lesson for us. Lesson number three I learned from this is that he wants you to put God to a test in your life. Put God to a test in your life. In verse number five of that text, Jesus, it says that the devil took him up into the holy city and had him stand on the pinnacle of the temple. And he said to him, "If you're the Son of God, throw down yourself, for it is written, he will give his angels charge concerning you, and their hands that they will bear you up, lest you strike your foot against a stone." And Jesus said to him, "On the other hand, it is written, ye shall not put the Lord your God to a test." And so he will tempt you to test God where we are not to test and tempt God. Lesson number four is that the devil will come to you and he will try to get you to compromise or change the plan of God. In verse number 8, the devil took him again to a high mountain and showed him all the kingdoms of the world and their glory. And he said to him, "All these things will I give to you if you will fall down and worship me." Now, this was not the plan of God at all. The plan for Jesus was to be killed on the cross, and that's how he would overcome the world. Brethren, you mark it down. The devil will get you to try to compromise the plan of God and the Word of God. And so if we want to overcome our enemy, the devil, we need to simply look at the film and learn from the lesson that Jesus gave us.
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0: Today on Simply Scripture, we're going to finish up the doctrinal section of the book of Colossians, the end of here of chapter 2, and we'll get into the practical section. Stay tuned. Colossians is a spectacularly interesting book. And we're finishing up chapter 2 today. Have with us Cameron Freeman, Josh McCrary. Gentlemen.
1: Hey, good to see you.
2: Glad to be here. Good to see you.
0: Always love sitting down with you two and spending time. We laugh. We encourage one another. We struggle with the text. And I think come back with a better understanding when all said and done.
2: Yes, sir.
0: Really enjoyed the last program as we worked our way through a bit of chapter 2 of the book of Colossians. We get to verse 20, a verse that William Barclay, he said it was one of the most notoriously difficult problems of translation in the New Testament. How's that for jumping in with both feet?
1: Yeah.
0: This difficult text, let's see. Therefore, if you died with Christ from the basic principles of the world, why, as though living in the world, do you subject yourselves to regulations? And I guess looking at this in context, it's not too awful difficult, but the translation of the individual words can be difficult. And this passage begins with that word, if. Does that mean that Paul's doubting if these people really died with Christ? Is he trying to bring some question to their salvation here?
1: No, the idea there, and you can see it clearly, is since you've done this, since you have died with Christ, is the idea, and it's we're going to come across this again in chapter 3, but he's saying, if you're dead with Christ from the rudiments of the world, then why do you go with the Gnostics who are trying to teach you to be subject to these, you know, real strict ordinances of the world, you know, and he mentions them later, touch not, taste not, handle not, which perish with the using. But so he's not saying, you know, if, as in a question mark here. He's saying, like, since you've done this.
3: Mm-hmm. First class conditional.
1: Yeah.
2: Or we could even use the word because you have, or because you have done these things. You know, because you have died with Christ, because you now have that new relationship, because you have that new covenant relationship, that new that circumcision of Christ. Now, you know, your allegiance, your focus and everything is no longer with men, no longer with the rudiments of the world, but with Christ as the head. So once again, he's not, you know, doubting whether or not they have a relationship or whether or not they have been saved. But now he's showing them a different a shift in their relationship and also a shift in their responsibilities toward Jesus Christ as the head.
0: So putting Christ as the center point, that focal point, other things start falling away.
2: Right.
0: That's a great image for us to look at. And these principles, you mentioned the Gnostics and their ascetic teaching. Would this have some applicability to the Jewish teaching as well?
2: Yes.
0: Okay, so it kind of goes both ways here.
2: Well, in chapter 2, you know, with all the different doctrines that are being brought into the church, whether they were existing or people bringing them in, you know, after conversion. But once again, whatever the teaching is, you know, if it's contrary to what Jesus is teaching and then what the apostles are teaching, you know, we have to realize that that's not the way to go. In verse 20, he says, wherefore, if ye be dead with Christ from the rudiments of the world, or since ye are dead with Christ. In other words, if it's not from Christ, from his apostles, who that he taught directly, then, you know, you can't practice it. So, and I think it's interesting that anything that's outside of Christ, outside of Scripture, you know, it's not for us to practice.
0: Mm-hmm.
2: You
0: know?
1: Yeah, it's like what Paul wrote later in the book, and he said, whatsoever you do in word or deed, do all in the name of the Lord Jesus, giving thanks to God and the Father by him, Colossians 3:17. So I think he's sort of leading to that in Colossians 3. You know, the old law has been set aside, nailed to the cross, chapter 2, verse 14. He addresses some of the Gnostic teachings and things later in chapter 2 and then comes here and addresses some things that could be from the Gnostics and the Jewish system.
0: Mm-hmm.
1: And then he sort of seems like to me nails it down in chapter 3, whatever you do, it has to be from the authority of Christ. Mm-hmm. So,
2: and the fact that, you know, and I think it's interesting, he places a lot of emphasis in his writings on being dead with Christ. Same thing he does in Romans 6, that, you know, as a Christian, you know, our lives are really not to be lived for ourselves anymore. You know, we are dead with Christ. He's the one who laid down his life. You know, he's the one who shed his blood for us. Now we live for him, and we live for those things that are going to please him and not for ourselves. And I think about, you know, Paul in Galatians 2. Paul says, in the life I now live, I live by the faith of the Son of God who loved me and gave himself for me, Galatians 2, 20 and 21. And so now the Christian needs to understand that our lives ought to be lived to the honor and glory of Jesus Christ and not for ourselves.
3: Would either of you like to go back to living at your parents' house?
1: No.
3: Like when you were teenagers?
1: No way.
3: The regulations, the responsibilities, the were those bad things?
1: They were good things for the time.
3: And I think that helps us to understand that, you know, that at the time, you know, none of us regret the fact that our parents made us obey rules. They were for our good, mm-hmm. and we grew and we learned. But we don't necessarily need those rules today, and we've grown past them.
2: And even if you didn't have any rules, or, you know, some people grew up without any rules in the household. The thing that's still striking the most is even at that time that you were without Christ. You were in sin. So even if you lived a carefree, so to speak, lifestyle at your parents' house, you know, you were still unsaved. You know, mm-hmm. you were still lost. And so you still needed Jesus Christ. So that's always going to be the clicker that even if you, you know, you say you enjoyed being in the world and you had a good time, you were still lost. But now in Christ Jesus, you're dead with Christ. You have a newfound relationship with Jesus Christ, you know, the Savior of all mankind. So.
3: And you're at a disadvantage because those lessons you should learn when you were younger, you didn't learn.
1: You know, it's interesting here in this context that when he's talking about the rudiments of the world and being subject to ordinances, mm-hmm. they thought they were being spiritual through this. Mm-hmm. You know, touch not, taste not, handle not. They thought that this made them more holy, which would go back to what he mentioned before when he talked about their voluntary humility and worshiping of angels. But their spirituality, he said, was worldly. It wasn't even of Christ. It wasn't of any value at all. The only true spiritual value that comes is when Christ is ahead over his body and we are in his body. Mm-hmm. Other than that, we're apart from Christ.
3: So these things do not make us more holy.
2: No.
3: Do not make us more spiritual.
2: As a matter of fact, in verse 8, you know, he mentions the idea of rudiments again. He says, beware lest any man spoil you through a philosophy, vain deceit, after the tradition of men, after the rudiments of the world. And then he says, and not after Christ. Yeah. Anything that's not after or according to Christ is not going to make you holy. It's not going to make you spiritual. It's not going to make you more religious. As a matter of fact, it's probably going to separate you from Jesus Christ. And those are what those rudiments and those elements of the principles of the doctrines and commandments of men were doing to those who would, you know, abide by them. You know?
1: Just because I choose not to eat meat, that wouldn't make me more holy. Now, why someone would do that, I don't know.
2: Hey, watch it. Watch
1: it's like one guy, he said, I love animals. They're delicious. So, you know, but, you know, the idea is there. You know, just because I say, you know, I'm not going to eat this particular food or do this particular thing. Now, there are things we can't do, and it'd probably be a good idea to watch what we eat. It can affect us spiritually, but
3: now you're gone meddling.
1: Yeah.
2: But physically too.
1: Yeah. But to specifically say that I'm a more spiritual person than so and so because I eat broccoli is not going to make me more spiritual. And that's the idea of what's mentioned here in this context. And he says those things are just after the world.
3: And that, you know, in some ways, trying to do that is like trying to short circuit. You know, I'll get to holiness this way. Mm-hmm. Like you said, it was man-made, not from God.
1: Yeah.
3: But, you know, when we think of, oh, who's the holiest people, who's the ones, you know, who are trying the hardest, and we naturally gravitate to the people who are doing external things. But that's really not what Scripture's teaching us.
2: And, you know, you also think about, you know, we have amongst us even today this idea that you can be spiritual aside from organized religion. You know, so many people, they go to, you know, they look to nature. They look, you know, going into the mountains, going into the woods and trying to find spirituality. Even many celebrities have tried that. You can't be spiritual outside of Jesus Christ. You can't be religious outside of Jesus Christ. So spirituality or holiness separate and apart from Jesus Christ, it will not happen. It won't work. And so once again, the people in Colossians 2, whether it was worshiping of angels or eating or not eating certain things, I guess were considering themselves spiritual and holy, but they were leaving Jesus Christ. And you cannot do that, you know, if you're going to be holy or spiritual in that manner. So.
3: Yeah, this idea, this touch not, taste not, handle not, which are all to perish with the using after the commandments and doctrines of men.
2: Mm-hmm.
3: That asceticism, that pulling back,
2: yeah.
3: that is emptiness. So what should we do in place of those things? If we really want to be spiritual, what should I do instead of that?
1: Sure. There are responsibilities that a Christian has. You know, I think one of the most important, of course, would be to study God's Word. You know, Paul said, study to show yourself approved unto God, mm-hmm. in 2 Timothy 2:15. You know, the Hebrews writer mentioned about not forsaking the assembly in Hebrews 10, 24 and 25. There are a lot of responsibilities that a Christian has. And whether or not a man is eating a particular food or whether or not he touches a dead person, it doesn't make a hill of beans. What really is the substance is what Jesus said in Revelation 2:10, be faithful unto death. You know, a man has a responsibility to fulfill the things that God has given to him to do. And you only read about those in the New Testament.
2: Mm-hmm. I think James kind of hits the nail on the head when he says in James 1:22, you know, be doers of the word,
1: yeah.
2: and not hearers only. So when you talk about the responsibilities, you know, it's just, in other words, you got to make this practical. You got to do what it says. You got to put it into practice. As one man said, you got to take these black words off these white pages and put them into your life,
1: right.
2: And make them, you know, applicable in your own life. But then once again, it goes back to verse 19. You know, what do we need to be doing? Holding the head, learning from the head, being guided by the head. And so once we do those things, we can move ourselves or remove ourselves away from the doctrines and the commandments of men and also the rudiments of men as well. So.
3: Being Christ-centered in all that we think, all that we do, all that we are. Beginning in verse 23. These things indeed have an appearance of wisdom in self-imposed religion or self-imposed religion, false humility, neglect of the body, but are of no value against the indulgence of the flesh. They have an appearance, but they're of absolutely no value.
1: No value.
3: So somebody, well, you know, I realize I don't have to do this, but it makes me feel more holy. It makes me feel better. That's spinning your wheels, wasting your time.
2: Jesus said, you know, in John 7:24, judge not according to appearance, but according to righteous judgment. So, you know, the appearance is just, you know, one-dimensional.
3: Mm-hmm.
2: You can look at a house. You can look at a house. We see it all the time on HGTV. You can look at a house, and it looks like a real house. You know, got windows. You know, got a door. It's like a real house, just one-dimensional. And then they move the thing out of the way. It's not even a house. And so the appearance doesn't tell you anything. Doesn't do mm-hmm. anything for you, but gives you the idea that something exists. So in the same manner,

0: he said that no husband expected what he was getting, but no wife got what she was expecting. So when you start to look a little deeper into things, you'll start to see the importance of the relationship. Mm-hmm. You know, just like a husband and wife, mm-hmm. the same is true with the relationship with God. You know, it's not just about standing on a street corner looking good and praying and all. It's about the guy who's at worship service every time the doors are open. It's about the guy that, you know, you can go to him and ask him, hey, I'm going to be gone. Will you teach Bible class on this date? You know you can rely on this guy, and God knows that he can rely on this guy. It's not just about, you know, I heard one preacher, he said, don't just come to church, be the church. And that's the idea here. You know, just because somebody has this will worship, the humility, the neglecting of the body, he said, no, that doesn't make for anything. It doesn't do anything for spirituality. You got to find the guy that you can really trust and rely on to be God's man.
1: Mm-hmm. And you know, if you base everything on appearance, you know, you can be, you can be let down on so many occasions. I mean, who would trust going to, you know, going to a car lot, and because the car lot has your dream car on it, and you just, you know, just look at, oh, it's my favorite color, just a car I want. But then you get inside of the thing, you don't even have a motor under the hood, you know. The tires are bad. You know, all the internal workings of that vehicle are bad, but you liked it and you paid your money just based on how it looked, you know, when you passed by it the other day. And so even a lot of times people do that with dating. You know, they see someone who they're attracted to physically, you know, based on physical appearance. But then you get to know the person. Like, man, they, you know, emotionally unstable. They have trust issues. So, but you... You know, you got involved with an individual based on the appearance of things. And so you can be let down on so many occasions just going off the appearance. And so Paul says the same thing here. Those things that from the outset, you know, just looking at them, they look like they will consider you to be spiritual or holy. But then when you dive deep into them, they have no value whatsoever in terms of your relationship with God.
2: Mm-hmm. So. No value, that idea. And then this phrase earlier in the verse, will worshiper, self-imposed religion. And he says it's of no value. So is it possible that somebody could be trying to worship God and God says that's worthless?
1: Yes, absolutely.
2: Explain that one to me.
1: Well, you know, anytime, going back to verse 19, you leave the head and you begin to practice things that the head has not directed or given you insight as to, you know, to be practiced, you know, you can be involved in will worship, self-imposed worship. I think the idea there is doing whatever you want to do, you know, because it makes you feel good. It looks like, you know, it brings value. It lets people know that you're religious, but you can actually be worshiping God in a manner. It's kind of like the old, Burger King
3: slogan. It's 1 o'clock.
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6: Where does God dwell? Where is the home of God? What would it be like to be near the home of God? There's a lot of things in Scripture that we could read on this idea, but Paul writes to Timothy, his son in the faith, in 1 Timothy chapter 6, and he says this concerning the King of Kings and Lord of Lords, who alone has immortality, dwelling in unapproachable light. The light of God is such that we, in flesh, in human form, cannot be in His presence. God dwells in a place where we have to be changed to go. 1 Corinthians 15 says that's the resurrection. And if you're faithful, you can go.
5: For more from the Collierville Church of Christ, visit colliervillecoc.org.
7: I bet you, honestly, though, if you, like, every time someone got elected, if you did a search, you'd find that there was somebody calling that person the Antichrist. Welcome back to the Authentic Christian Podcast. I'm Aaron. This is Tucker. This is Scott. And today we talk about the Antichrist. So in this episode, you know, we look at the dates. Sometimes these are going to air. And this one is supposed to air, I think, on November 3rd, 2021, which I believe is Election Day. And so we thought, what better to talk about on Election Day?

0: and the Antichrist.
1: Perfect.
0: Yeah, because most people, like every time there's an election, you know, somebody gets elected. Like when Obama got elected, I remember some lady on my Facebook being like, Obama is the Antichrist. I'm thinking, you don't know what you're talking about. Obama's not the Antichrist. When Trump gets elected, people, Trump's the Antichrist. Trump's not the Antichrist. No elected political person that's going to be elected now, and we're going to say even in the future, is going to be the Antichrist. We think there's a big misunderstanding about what the Bible actually says about the Antichrist and different people, different phrases and sections of scripture we'll look at today. But what do a lot of people believe about the, if you asked, like, you know, dispensational premillennialism is, I'd say, the system of doctrine that you're going to deal with this. If you were to ask somebody that believed in that, you know, Scott, what is the Antichrist? What kind of response do you think you'd get?
1: They're going to say, well, he's going to be the guy at the head of like a world government, right? That was a popular idea in the books. What were those books called? The Left Behind series books that came out.
0: Yes. The Left Behinds. Yep. I remember in high school, I was like sophomore, junior. And I remember someone was like, hey, you should read this book. And I was read it and I was like, whoa, I didn't know this in the Bible. Because I didn't know my Bible back then. And then like later I realized, oh, it wasn't in the Bible, but it was like somebody who LaHaye and Jenkins, who took like certain little concepts and then just wrote this whole fictional series based around what they think the idea was. But yeah, the Left Behind books.
1: The books got big. The movies that they made.
0: Nicolas Cage was in one.
1: I hesitate to call them big, but they were notable.
0: Nicolas Cage.
1: They were notable. That makes it huge.
0: Yeah.
1: It's going to be huge. But they think it's going to be a leader that's going to lead like a international government. It's going to be the mark of the beast, right? Get the barcode. That's what people thought for a while. Now it's microchips and you're getting them when all that stuff under your skin, and you're going to have it to buy and to sell and to be a part of society. And, that's the most common understanding of what people think when they say, well, who's the Antichrist going to be? Or what's that going to be? That's the people, they're putting forth that idea. They're going to kind of loosely describe it that way.
0: Yeah. I know, like, through time you've had people that said of, oh, Hitler is the Antichrist, or Stalin is the Antichrist, or Saddam Hussein, or, you know, all kinds of people. Yeah.
1: Fidel Castro. Some of the presidents from the US.
0: Yeah. I mean, I bet you, honestly, though, if you, like, every time someone got elected, if you did a search, you'd find that there was somebody calling that person the Antichrist.
2: Yeah.
0: And that's what we're going to look at today is, where does this come from? I mean, a lot of people think that they see it in the New Testament. You know, like we've done some more. Did we talk about Matthew 24 in one of our episodes?
1: We definitely
0: the rapture.
1: About
0: that's
1: it.
0: What we talked about in the rapture. We talked about how some people take Matthew 24 and Matthew 24, 4-34 talks about the destruction of Jerusalem in AD 70. A lot of people, when I read their literature, they talk about, you know, Matthew 24:15, the abomination of desolation spoken of by the prophet Daniel. Let the reader understand. They say, well, this is talking about the Antichrist. It's like, no, it's talking about AD 70. What happened then? So a lot of people don't understand Matthew 24 and they don't realize that verses 4-34, Jesus literally says this will happen in your generation, verse 34. So some people think they see it there. Some people think they see it in 2 Thessalonians 2 with the man of sin, the son of perdition, which we'll talk about here in a little bit. Some people think they see it in Revelation 13-14 with the beast, the two beasts that rise up out of the sea. Some people think they see it in the prophecy of the 70 weeks in Daniel. And we're going to try to get to all that. Like always, we'll have some resources in the podcast resource page. If for some reason we don't get through, because I gave up coffee, but I've had 3 cups today because I've been exhausted and I've been up prepping notes since this morning. So who knows how much and how long I'll talk. But before we get into this,
1: 23 minutes.
0: 23 minutes. Okay, that's enough. There's a book on Revelation that's one of my favorites, and W.B. West wrote it. It's called Through First Century Glasses. So ever since I read that book, when I teach Revelation, I always say what?
2: Put your first century glasses.
0: Put on your first century glasses, right? Well, my Zoom class, I was like, put on your first century glasses, right?
2: That makes sense.
0: Yeah, wow. Every class, because... Yeah.
1: What do you mean by that?
0: Well, whenever you read the New Testament, you should try to see it as who saw it.
1: The people in the first century.
0: Yeah, the people who was written to in the first century.
1: Yeah, that's when a better way to say it.
0: Yeah, when you read, you know, Revelation 2 and 3, the letters to the churches, and you see the different things that are said to them, and you see Ephesus, you've left your first love, repent. That's written to the church in Ephesus in the first century. Now, we can apply lessons from it, but that's who it's written to. So when we look at some of these passages, the goal is to say, what did it mean to them, right? And so we're going to go through and look, and as we look through these passages, remember, you have to understand what this meant to the church in the first century it was written to, first? And then what principles can we learn from it? Right. So if I asked you about the word Antichrist, right? In scripture, a lot of times people think that it's all over the place. Where is, well, first of all, what does the word Antichrist mean in scripture?
2: Anybody that's against Christ.
0: It's pretty simple.
2: Yeah.
1: Yeah.
0: Yeah.
2: And then, you're alluding to, where is it found? And we wrote down five different scriptures in four verses that people go to. One of the first ones is 1 John 2:18. It's actually in there twice. So let me flip over there.
0: Yeah. Go to 1 John 2:18.
2: Or if y'all grab it, go for it.
0: All right. I've got 1 John 2:18 says this, and this is the Apostle John writing to the church. Children, it is the last hour. And just as you have heard that Antichrist is coming, even now, many Antichrists have appeared. From this, we know that it is the last hour. So in that verse, it's there twice.
2: It's saying there's many that one's already here and more are coming.
0: Yeah.
2: And if I think sometimes we always apply what's going on right then to every generation. Cause I remember one of my friend's grandmothers being like, you know, and she was, you know, it's been 40, 50 years ago. And she said the Antichrist is back then, the end of times. But then, you know, every generation does that, like what y'all are saying. But right there, it's showing it was right then. Antichrist is here. People, and there's also other ones that are coming.
0: Yeah, I mean, I think if you look there twice, it says, you know, someone says, oh, the Antichrist is 2,000 years ahead of time. But I mean, if you look at it, he says in the verse, what? Even now, in the first century, many Antichrists have what?
2: Yeah, have come.
0: Appeared, have come. Yeah. They're already there in the first century.
1: Yeah.
0: So it's not this one person at the end of time. Now we're going to go through, as they'd say, well, yeah, there were some back then, but there's going to be one at the end of time, right?
1: Well, that was what I was going to say. It seems like the biggest point to make at the start is we're not talking about the Antichrist as if capital T, the title Antichrist, there's going to be this one person. There's many. There's always been many, right? And there's, in a sense, these people that say, well, this guy's Antichrist. Maybe he is an Antichrist. Right? Maybe he's against Christ, like by his religion, by what policies the politician puts into place, whatever. But not in the sense of the Antichrist.
2: And you made one note earlier when we were prepping that the translators, back in the old transcripts, they were all the letters were capitalized, but then some translators ended up leaving some letters capitalized. So they got to choose which ones were.
0: Yeah, what you're saying is when you look at Greek manuscripts of the New Testament, the earliest ones are called uncials, U-N-C-I-A-L-S. Uncials were all capital letters. So I've had discussions with people before, and they've said, no, it's capitalized. In my translation, it's capitalized. I'm like, yeah, but the capitalization in your translation came from a translator saying, hey, I think this should be capitalized. It could be wrong. Just like the word spirit. Sometimes there are sections of scripture that I read, and I've talked to other guys who know more Greek than I am. And I'm like, hey, listen, this has spirit capitalized here, but the context, it doesn't seem like it's talking about the Holy Spirit. It seems like it's talking about the mind or the way, like, is that possible? They've been like, yeah, totally. The only reason that's capitalized is because in that particular instance, it didn't say the Holy Spirit. It was just spirit. He said, yeah, it's absolutely possible because the early manuscripts, no capitalization. Like, you know, you turn caps lock on and you type something out.
2: Yeah.
0: That's like the early uncial manuscripts. Now you were saying the ones after that, the minuscules, they started to develop capitalization. But so like, for instance, when you look in this section and honestly, in this section, 1 John 2:18, there's textual variant. So like the NU text is, I don't need to explain what that means. People out there can Google it if you want, but it doesn't have the here. Some translations say the Antichrist. But that textual variant means that the is not there. And I think Irenaeus in his Against Heresies, book 3, I believe, I have it in my notes somewhere, he doesn't have a definite article either. So attributes it to Gnostics. So he would say that these people who are Antichrist in context are the Gnostics. And as we go through and look at the other examples of this word, I think it makes a whole lot of sense. And we'll talk about what the Gnostics believed too. So that's the first one, 1 John 2:18. Let's see.
2: What you got? 1 John 2:22.
0: Yeah. One other thing you and I were talking about before we move to the next verse. You notice in this, it says the last hour. Even though it is the last hour, sometimes people say, hey, look, this is saying that before the end of time, the last hour, this is going to arise. I don't think that's what it's saying, because what did Jesus say? You guys both, I'll let one, whoever wants, what did Jesus say about the day and the hour?
2: Yeah.
1: The Father knows.
0: No.
1: Nope. Father knows, not even
0: the Son.
1: He knew at the time, right?
0: And he contrasted to say, hey, there's not going to be any signs before the end. So it's like, I don't think that this is saying at the last hour before the end of time.
1: Yeah, because he says, but of that day and of that hour, no man knows, right?
0: Yeah.
2: It's a good way to look at it. If we can know when the Antichrist is coming, which means if there was like the one, if we can know when he's coming close to the end of the, like when Jesus is coming.
0: Yeah.
2: And yet Jesus says, nobody's going to know. Then how does that add up?
0: Yeah, I don't.
1: Yeah, you would have an idea, right?
0: Yeah.
1: But it's constantly referring to that last hour as one that's going to come like a thief in the night, right? And was it 1 Thessalonians somewhere?
0: 5:16, yeah. Yeah. 5 something.
1: Says that it's going to come as a thief in the night. Well, if you knew what time the thief was coming, well, it just doesn't make sense.
0: Yeah, you know? If you're going to hear it's it, like,
1: what thief announces what time they're coming.
0: Exactly.
1: Trying to surprise you.
0: Exactly.
1: They're coming at a time that you're not expecting it, or you're not home, or you're not looking, right?
0: In that verse too, it says, and just as you have heard that the Antichrist is coming, that Antichrist, you've heard he's coming. What's that? How did they hear? Some people think, hey, maybe this is a reference to 2 Thessalonians 2, where Paul was, some people think Paul was discussing the Gnostics. There's lots of different views. That's not personally what I hold in 2 Thessalonians 2, but we'll get there in a little bit. But okay, you mentioned, go to the second one. Go to 1 John 2:22. So
2: yeah,
0: five times in four verses. We looked at one verse, 1 John 2:18, that has it twice in that verse. The next one, read 1 John 2:22.
2: Yeah, this one's a good one. Who is a liar but he who denies that Jesus is the Christ? He is Antichrist who denies the Father and the Son. And then 23, whoever denies the Son does not have the Father either. He who acknowledges the Son has the Father also. But yeah, anyone who denies Jesus is Antichrist.
0: Yeah.
2: That could be
0: anti-Jesus, anti-Christ, Christ is Jesus. It's this version's interesting. Who is the liar but the one that denies that Jesus is the Christ, the Messiah? In some of Irenaeus's writings, he talks about how these people, the Gnostics, believed that Jesus and the Christ was different. He said something like this. Let me see if I got it in my notes. I think this isn't against heresies too. He said, although they, the Gnostics, confess Jesus, one Jesus Christ, they make fools of themselves, saying that one being suffered and was born, and that this was Jesus, but there was another who descended upon him, and that was the Christ, who also ascended again. So basically, they're trying to disconnect Jesus from the Christ and say, you know, one was a physical being, and the other was spiritual, and they sort of deny the incarnation and stuff, but that's kind of what the Gnostics believed. And that's not saying, hey, anybody on the face of the earth that confesses Jesus is the Christ. That's not saying that that person doesn't teach error. There's lots of people that say, oh, Jesus is the Christ.
1: Right.
0: But they teach errors. That's not what this passage is dealing with in context.
1: Right. But to the point you're making about what they taught, that's why you have the opening of John the way that it is.
0: Mm-hmm.
1: In the beginning was the Word, and 14 talks about made flesh dwelt among us. That's why you have the beginning of 1 John written that way.
0: Yes.
1: That which we have seen, which we have heard, which we have touched handled. Yep. Right. He's emphasizing that he was physically here.
0: Yeah.
1: Right. And that's a rebuttal to what the Gnostics were teaching and espousing. We don't often read those passages with that in mind, but that's why those books open that way. Right. There's no explicit explanation of why John writes it that way.
0: Yeah.
1: But when you understand what's going on, you go back and read a little bit about the history.
0: Yeah.
1: You can understand why he's talking the way he talks.
0: Absolutely. Yeah. Right? Go, if you want to pause it or afterwards, go read 1 John 1-18. John, the Gospel of John, 1 through 18.
1: And then 1 John chapter 1.
0: Yeah, 1 John chapter 1.
1: 5 or 6 verses.
0: And notice how much he talks about Jesus came and dwelt. He was the Word. He came and lived in the flesh. We touched him. We saw him.
1: Yep.
0: That's right.
1: Absolutely.
0: Yeah, because that, you're right. That's what they're getting. If you don't understand that, you're like, well, I was like, okay, that's great. You touched him. That's great.
1: Yeah, but it just sounds like poetic language.
0: That's right.
1: If you're just reading it without it, it's like, oh, he's really flowery.
0: That's
1: like,
0: right.
1: That's not the point.
0: That's right.
1: He's refuting the Gnostic doctrine.
0: That's
1: which
0: right.
1: Was the idea that he was just an apparition.
0: That's
1: right. He wasn't really there. It looked like he was there, but he wasn't there.
0: Yeah.
1: He wasn't physical.
0: Yeah. And he's saying he was, for sure.
1: Yeah, absolutely. He's saying we touched him.
0: So what's look at the next one. We're 13 minutes left. Go to 1 John 2:22. Is that what we just read? What did we just read?
2: We just did that one.
0: Go to 4:3.
2: All right.
0: So in the Gospel of John, I'm all over the place. Same writer. 1 John 4:3. Read that one.
2: And in every spirit that does not confess that Jesus Christ has come in the flesh is not of God. And this is the spirit of the Antichrist, which you have heard was coming and is now already in the world.
1: Right. I mean, that's it. I mean, yeah, that's there one way or another. The Gnostics absolutely were Antichrist.
0: Yeah.
1: Period.
0: This one says it. Every spirit that does not confess Jesus is not from God. This is the spirit. He's given you this definition of which you've heard. It's coming. Now it's already in the world, right? So they don't confess Jesus. Well, earlier you looked, they wouldn't confess Jesus in the flesh, right? And if you go to 2 John, go to 2 John 7. This one is even, I think, maybe the clearest.
2: Let me read it.
0: Yeah, 2 John 7.
2: For many deceivers have gone out into the world who do not confess Jesus Christ as coming in the flesh. This is a deceiver and antichrist.
0: See? So he basically says, this is what the deceiver and antichrist is. Someone who, what? Denies that Jesus came in the flesh. That's if you know Gnosticism, and a lot of times we don't talk about Gnosticism because it's something that doesn't necessarily exist today. So we forget, hey, guess what? There's a religious system that some people that believe certain things today is sort of similar to Gnosticism. Talk about that, but
1: it's not mainstream.
0: No, it's not. No. But back then it was a big deal. You know, it was, you look at all the Christian writers like, you know, Irenaeus and Justin Martyr, a lot of those early guys, they were writing stuff against heresies. That's literally what Irenaeus was writing about.
1: Very common in the Greek world back then.
0: Very common, very common.
2: And I like to look at this simple. It's like they said the Antichrist, many of them are already there. Mm-hmm. And the Antichrist says in this world today says, we're going to know when he's coming, but Jesus says we don't know. Mm-hmm. So that's the foundation as we continue to move on.
0: Hey, everybody. Thanks for listening to the Authentic Christian Podcast. 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You can hop on the App Store, search Gospel Broadcasting Network, and you can download the app. And there's this show, many other great shows that you can watch or listen to, and start learning more about the Bible and why we're here, what our purpose is. Thanks for listening. And so what some people will say is they'll say, look, yeah, those passages were dealing with Gnosticism, but there are other passages that are going to take it to the next level. And they might not mention the word Antichrist, but it's the same concept and principle. And I think that's worthy point to at least examine because, for instance, we talk about how someone says, Aaron, do you believe in the Trinity? I say, yeah. Well, the word's not in scripture. Well, the concept is, and then if I want to be difficult, I'm like, well, the English word, it wasn't written in English and it was in Greek. You can always give somebody a problem if they want to try to use that argument. But so the idea is the concept there, right? Where it's not found. Let's look at some sections of scripture. I want to start in Revelation because a lot of times, 10 minutes, man, Revelation is a passage that people go to all the time. For instance, this is from the Lexham Bible Dictionary, which is one of the first things that comes up on my software, right? So a lot of people read it. And this is what it says, talking about the Antichrist. The canonical work receiving the most treatment concerning the topic of Antichrist is Revelation. Unlike other New Testament writings, this work does not utilize a human as its Antichrist image, but it uses two beasts. Number one, this is Revelation 13, if you're going to flip in your Bible. A beast from the sea, which represents the political Antichrist tradition. It wears 10 crowns and receives the dragon's power, throne, and authority. Now, we don't believe this. This is what this dictionary says. Number two, a beast from the land, which represents the religious Antichrist tradition. It exercises its authority, the first beast, etc. Now, if you go, let's just go to Revelation 13, because this is where a lot of people will go. They'll say, hey, this beast, this is the Antichrist. And the second beast is going to basically help bring the Antichrist to power. And they have all kinds of different, I guess, people that they'll say, like in this dictionary, it says it was the Antichrist tradition. It exercises the authority of the first beast. And like those whom Jesus spoke, uses its power to perform signs to deceive the people and direct them to worship the first beast. The problem is that that's not what Revelation is talking about whatsoever. It's not talking about something at the end of time or in the future. If we put on our first century, what?
2: Glasses,
0: right? First century glasses. What would this have meant to the church in the first century that it was written to? Look up some verses for me. First of all, time statements. When a book tells you something about time statements, you should just throw them out. No, of course not. You pay attention. Go to Revelation chapter 1. Read verses 1 and 3. You go to Revelation 22, 6 and 10.
1: All right.
0: So this is bookending, the beginning and the end of the book of Revelation. You read 1, 1 and 1, 3.
1: All right. 1, 1 through 3? Or 1, chapter 1, verse 3?
0: 1, 1 and 1, 3.
1: Okay. The revelation of Jesus Christ, which God gave him to show unto his servants, even the things which must shortly come to pass. And he sent and signified it by his angel unto his servant, John.
0: Shortly come to pass, soon take place. Mm-hmm. Okay. Skip to verse 3.
1: Blessed is he that readeth and they that hear the words of the prophecy and keep the things that are written therein, for the time is at hand.
0: Time is at hand. Time is near. Yeah. Not the time is 2,000 years later. Revelation 22, 6 and 10.
2: Then he said to me, these words are faithful and true, and the Lord God of the holy prophets sent his angel to show his servants the things which must surely take place.
0: Shortly take place. Verse 10.
2: And he said to me, do not seal the words of the prophecy of this book, for the time is at hand.
0: Time is at hand. Time is near. It's interesting, too. He says, do not seal the words of the prophecy of this book. In Daniel, he gave him a vision and said, hey, seal it up. And it was still hundreds of years in advance, right? Don't seal it up. It's quick. It's coming soon. So when you look at the whole context of the book of Revelation, it's bookended with something that says this is going to happen when?
2: Shortly.
0: Shortly. Shortly.
1: Go to, hand.
0: Yeah. Go to Revelation 13, right? Somebody look up. You have Daniel. Well,
1: I can pull it up.
0: Let me do this. We're not going to have time to read all these, but here's what I want you to do. Okay. In Revelation 13, it says, I stood on the sand of the sea. This is the first beast. I saw a beast rising up out of the sea, having seven heads and 10 horns. On his horns were 10 crowns. On his head, a blasphemous name. Now the beast which I saw was like a leopard. His feet were like the feet of a bear. His mouth was like the mouth of a lion. All right. Three animals. Do you guys know what significance that has? From some other prophetic literature?
1: Well, you mentioned it. You said it was from this idea of the animals in Daniel.
0: Yeah. Yeah.
1: If the beasts or whatnot, the creatures.
0: Yes. Sometimes people will look at Revelation 13 and say, oh, this is talking about this political figure that's going to come 2,000 years later. No. In the book of Daniel, chapter 7, Daniel has a vision. And the vision is of kingdoms. Daniel 7:17 or 7:27, I think, says that these beasts represent kingdoms.
2: Oh, yeah.
0: Okay. And it starts off by describing the Babylon. Oh, you have
2: yeah.
0: it?
2: Yeah, you wrote it. We actually went over that one time.
0: Okay, so read what are the animals? Remember, in Revelation 13, it says a lion, a leopard, and a bear. Mm-hmm. What animals, what was Babylon represented by?
2: So Babylon is the lion. Then the bear is Medo-Persia.
0: Yep.
2: And then the leopard is Greece.
0: Greece.
2: And then there's a fourth beast.
0: That's right. There's a fourth kingdom, a fourth beast. In the book of Daniel, Daniel chapter 2, you have a vision of a statue. And what four world, Babylon's mentioned. There's three more that are mentioned. They're not given by name. But you go to Daniel chapter 8, verses 20 and 21. It mentions Medo-Persia and Greece by name. And then in Daniel 2, Daniel 7, there's a fourth kingdom that's not mentioned by name. But who comes after Greece? What world power?
1: Rome.
0: Rome does. Mm-hmm. When you read Revelation 13.
1: And it goes in order perfectly.
0: Perfectly. So when you read Revelation 13, if you don't know the Old Testament at all, you're going to be like, what is this talking about? But yep. If you know the Old Testament, you know it's speaking of Rome. And when you go through the rest of the book of Revelation, you've got Revelation 17 identifies there are seven hills on which the woman sits. Talk about the beast. Rome was the city on seven hills. It even gives you a timeline about which emperor was in place, right? And if you know some Roman history, you can connect some dots. So when you look at Revelation, then they have the second beast. What's the second beast? We'll put some information for you to read, but there was an emperor cult, sometimes called the Concilia, that literally in the first century would make you offer a pinch of incense on an altar and worship Domitian or another Roman emperor as God, or else they would what? Not allow you to, you said earlier.
1: Buy and sell.
0: Buy and sell. You go to the market. Yep. It's a business license. So in context, that's what Revelation 13 is talking about. It's not talking about the end of time, some antichrist. So
1: I agree.
0: You know, I'm going to give you guys your own show once where you guys can talk.
1: No, sorry, man. So dude, you got it.
0: 4 minutes.
2: We're just learning and learning that wisdom.
1: You know, there is a, I'll say a fifth kingdom there mentioned, side note, right?
0: That's right. There's a fifth kingdom. What? It's the church.
1: Rises up as the mountain.
0: That's right. In Daniel 2, there's a rock not cut out with human hands. That's going to destroy and crumble all those and grow as big as the world, right? And it's the church.
2: Well, I guess over the last six months, we would go to Bible study, drink coffee. And you said some people look at Revelation kind of like this is what's happening today. Mm-hmm. And they say, if you have no idea, which my knowledge of the Old Testament isn't like ginormous, but if you don't have any knowledge of the Old Testament, you're not going to be able to understand it.
0: Yeah.
2: And when this was written back then, since they're getting persecuted, when you were teaching me, you were like, they wrote in a particular language using Old Testament keywords and stuff so they could understand it so they wouldn't get killed.
0: Yeah.
2: And so when we look at it today, we don't need to be like, oh, this is happening at this moment. Mm-hmm. Like, there's principles we can take from it, but, you know, to persevere when hard times come. But we need to look at it with our first century. You know, these are Old Testament keywords and language that writing to them. I guess it's just two ways of looking at it.
0: No, you're right.
1: You have to apply the same logic as you apply everywhere else in literature to the Bible as well. you have to look at it from the viewpoint of who it was written to, who did the writing, what was the world like back then, to try to understand the language of it.
0: Yeah.
1: I mean, you need to study your Bible, not just gloss over it, give it a quick read.
0: Yeah.
1: You know, dig in. You can figure a lot of that stuff out just from paying attention to the text itself.
0: When we do, I know another episode we're going to do is the book of Revelation and some like principles to help you understand the book. You know, at the beginning of my, I write a lot in my Bible, but I have this, it says there's over 200 references in 22 chapters to Old Testament prophetic language, apocalyptic language, like Zechariah, Ezekiel, and Daniel. It's very true because there's so many things you read through Revelation and you see like, you see things like there's horses coming. Like, what does it mean? Horses? It's like, that's from Zechariah. Like you can look back at different pictures. I mean, you read through and you see, there's so many examples. You see like plagues, you know, these plagues poured out. It's like, well, that's a reference to Egypt. I mean, you see Babylon, great Babylon is fallen. Well, who is the Old Testament persecutor? Who did they go to slavery where? Babylon.
1: Yeah.
0: Who is the New Testament persecutor? The way we look at it, or I look at it, is Rome. Some people look at it, some people take an earlier date and say, well, it's the Jewish system.
1: I mean, I see that. We didn't get into it a lot, but the idea
0: someone just kicked me.
1: I don't know. The man of sin. It wasn't me.
0: You mentioned the man of sin, 2 Thessalonians chapter 2. Really, that's one of the key texts for a lot of this. Because we said the word Antichrist is not in the book of Revelation. It's not in 2 Thessalonians. But they would say, yeah, you're right. It's not. But the concept is. So I think we need to dive into 2 Thessalonians and really just go through that kind of verse by verse. We'll probably have to do a second episode on that, which this is an important topic and a lot of people want to know about it. So we'll have to do that. But yeah, I mean, when you look at, like we were talking about Revelation, when you look at the book of Revelation, it's like an Old Testament sort of coded language. Like if you're a Roman soldier, you brought this up. If you're a Roman soldier and you pull some guy over in his chariot and he was swerving across the line and you pull him over and you say, hey, what do you got there? And he starts looking through your documents and he sees this manuscript that talks about, you know, beasts and this man on fire and like all the descriptions of Jesus and his eyes. And you're like, what is this? This is like some fiction book, you know, it's like first century Lord of the Rings or something. And it talks about dragons rising up out of the sea and they're beasts and they have 10 heads and 10 horns. And you're a Roman soldier. You don't know the Old Testament. What would you say? Cool. Yeah. All right. Get out of here. It doesn't even get till chapter 17 where I think it starts to identify really if you don't know the Old Testament. Revelation chapter 17 talks about, you know, the city on seven hills. Well, if you're a Roman and you read the city on seven hills, you're thinking, well, that's Rome, right? But you're probably not going to look in 17 chapters deep to find that. Revelation 18, I think, identifies Babylon clearly because it talks about the souls of men. So, but all right, we're going to go ahead and wrap it up and you'll get to wait for the rest of Revelation when we do the Revelation episode. But we'll see you back next time. We'll talk about the man of sin and the Antichrist.

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2: One of the most familiar God forbid sayings of the New Testament can be found in Romans 6 verses 1 and 2. Are we to continue in sin that grace may abound? Can I keep on doing what is wrong simply because God is a God of grace? The answer, by no means. God forbid. Don't you even dare think that way. We cannot keep doing what is wrong if we want to be right with God. So consider the words of 1 Thessalonians chapter 5, verses 21 and 22. 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

Hello, my name is Griffin Collins, and I have an exciting announcement. We will begin releasing a weekly devotional on Facebook titled Matters That Matter. In these weekly devotionals, we will discuss topics that are important and specific to the Lord's church today. What does the Bible say about trusting others? Am I required to be faithful as a Christian? I pray that you will follow along with us as we explore matters that matter today.

0: gonna roll that stone away.
1: Just a thought, do we have redemption in Christ? Well, if you remember the song that says, "Sweet is the song that I'm singing today, I'm redeemed, I'm redeemed. I'm redeemed by blood, by love divine. Glory, glory, Christ is mine, Christ is mine. All to Him I now resign. I have been redeemed." Of course, that's a song that you and I probably sing quite often in the Lord's service and the Lord's assembly when we assemble together to worship Him. But I want to talk about Titus chapter 2 and verse 14 today. Titus chapter 2 and verse 14. The Bible says, "Who gave Himself for us that He might redeem us from every lawless deed and purify for Himself His own special people, zealous for good works." We mentioned a few moments ago how in Ephesians chapter 1 and verse 7, Colossians 1, 13 and 14, that we have redemption through Christ's blood, the forgiveness of sins. And that's a wonderful thing to think about, the redemption you and I have in Christ's blood, the forgiveness of sins. And that's great. But when we wonder, when we think about the fact that redemption is necessary, we've got to look to Christ's blood. The Bible says that's where our redemption is found. It's not found anywhere else. And so, yes, redemption in Christ is a possibility. It is something that the Bible talks about. And we need to make sure that we focus on our redemption, that Christ has redeemed us by dying for our sins on that cruel cross of Calvary. Just a thought.
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Jonah is a story about God's loving pursuit of wayward man. This is immediately seen in God's desire for the Ninevites in chapter 1 and verse 2. They were a Gentile nation whose power resided in their brutality, and it threatened many nations, including the Jews. But God's love sent Jonah to cry against them. However, the ultimate quarry for God's love was Jonah himself. When called to go to Nineveh, he feared that they would repent and God would save them, 4 and verse 2. So he ran away. The text follows the rebellious prophet and God's loving pursuit of him. God defied logic to reach Jonah. His love appointed a fish to swallow the defiant preacher who would rather die than see God's love, say the Ninevites. After the Ninevites repented, God's love challenged the sullen Jonah to rejoice. Love planted the protectant gourd to protect him from the heat, and love caused it to wither to remind Jonah of God's sovereignty. It is that same love that pursues mankind today. Despite my rebellion, God's love still pursues me.

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0: It's 80 degrees.
2: I think right now, on a lot of people's minds, at least at the time that we're talking, is the subject of racism. 2020 was a rough year, but it really kind of paved a way for a lot of social justice movement and talking about equality and putting forth this mindset that racism is a real prevalent problem in America. And we're not going to be political about anything. There's no sense in doing that. It's understandable and it's clear that racism is a sin. There is no if and or but about it. It doesn't matter the context of what's happening. If there is a racist intent going on, if there is something happening that is preferring one or another, we are showcasing something that God deems to be sinful. But it still needs to be talked about. It still has to be discussed, because one of the things that the devil would love nothing more is to act like there isn't some type of problem. We're not going to get into the specifics of how large and how far-reaching it is, because there's really no sense in doing that. We're not a political podcast. That's not what we're doing here. We're here to talk about what the Bible says on this subject. And the Bible was written pre-America. It was written before all of the things that happened in 2020. But it has something to say about what is happening in our country, what has happened over the last several years in our country. What would you do if someone says, what is racism anyway?
3: If we were to define it, prejudice, discrimination, antagonism by an individual, a community, or an institution against a person or a people based on their membership of a particular racial or ethnic group. Mm-hmm. And you add to that the thought that it's a belief that different races possess different or distinct characteristics, abilities, qualities, especially so as to distinguish them as inferior or someone else to be superior yet to another one. And again, based on prejudices, based on discrimination, mm-hmm. based on how someone looks or how someone sounds or some of those things. So really part of the conversation, obviously, about racism has to do with prejudices. And that is clearly condemned in Scripture. And it's problematic. I mean, we have, James would write about those who are coming into the assembly and showing partiality. Mm-hmm. James chapter 2, verse 1, my brethren, do not hold the faith of the Lord Jesus, the Lord of glory, with partiality. You're holding up the name of Christ,
2: right?
3: And you're coming into the assembly. He says, so if a man comes into your assembly, or if one comes into your assembly, a man with gold rings and fine apparel, and should come in a poor man in filthy clothes, and you

0: pay attention to the one wearing the fine clothes, and you say to him, hey, sit over here. Here's the best seats in the house. You need to sit over here. And to the poor man, hey, get over here. Just sit down here beside me. Down on the floor, really, is where you need to be. Back here in the back corner somewhere. Nobody will see you. That's the idea based on the way an individual looks. And obviously, you can take that, you know, and apply that in a racial situation as well. And so, yes, absolutely is wrong. And I have a marginal note here to go to Leviticus 19 and verse 15. Because in the law of Moses, it was stated, you shall do no injustice in judgment. You shall not be partial to the poor, nor honor the person of the mighty. In righteousness, you judge your neighbor.
1: Right.
0: And so the idea of that prejudice based on the way an individual looks, or how, you know, the amount of money they may have or not have, you know, the way that they sound, you know, maybe they have a more southern twang, speak a little slower, maybe like me or something, and, you know, than someone from another part of the country or from someone from another country, period. Right. And so you have the idea then given in the law of Moses, as well as in our New Testaments, of not prejudging individuals based on the way that they look. And so with that in mind, we know that to be sinful action. And there are those, you know, that we find who were called out on, you know, because of the way that they were acting.
1: Right.
0: And so when we talk about racism, then we're talking about prejudice and discrimination.
1: And I really wish we would start to talk more about the actual problem with it, which is not just races alone. You know, we talk about there are different races of people. It really does seem to be more accurate to say it's the sin of partiality.
0: Sure.
1: Because no matter which way it happens, no matter which direction it goes, it's all back to that one issue of partiality. And so racism is basically just the partiality that is shown by preferring one group of people over another for whatever reason it might be. Like you mentioned, there's a wide variety of things that can happen that can be taken in a racist format and you know, platform, if you will.
0: Right.
1: And some of the things that are happening in our country and in our world is that we have gotten away from what God intended man to be. And something that is interesting, the Bible does not say in the beginning God created white people. The Bible does not specify what they looked like, other than that what God created was good.
0: Yeah.
1: And therefore, not only was it created good, it is made in the image of God. And what you mentioned in the previous conversation is that's our soul, that we have a soul that is an eternal piece of our body, that when our body dies, that soul lives on. And therefore, God says any living person is made in the image of God and has an eternal portion of them. And so the simplest thing that I would say, you know, I wish I could snap my fingers and solve this problem, but it's a sin problem. It won't be solved. We can do better. We can try to teach and preach to people about changing this partiality problem that they have, no matter what it's, you know, to or what it's about. But we're never going to be able to say we have cured it, because we can't cure sin. Only Jesus can do that. And it won't happen until those that have lived faithful lives make it to heaven where sin does not exist.
0: Mm-hmm.
1: Now, here's the thing, though. If we talk about racism, we talk about partiality, if we could just get back to the understanding of the phrase that Dr. King used, judging by the content of character and not the color of skin, judging by the way a person truly is, not the way they look or the way they appear to be. But that's not a Dr. King original, if you will.
0: Mm-hmm.
1: That's what you said in James chapter 2. And the reason that they're told that in James chapter 2, I don't want to get into it, you know, a little bit later. I want to get into it a little bit later, I should say. But the reason they're told that in James chapter 2 is they're there to worship God. Now, I don't like the phrase that we sometimes say is a come as you are mentality, because if we're not careful, that can become inappropriate in the way that we show reverence to God. But in truth, God doesn't want you to sit there and think, I'm not worthy to attend this congregation if I'm not like everyone else that's at that congregation. Everybody that assembles in a congregation is at different levels of faith, different levels of life. They have different jobs. They have different backgrounds. Some are raised in the church. Some are not raised in the church. They've found the church later in life. Yeah. Some are single. Some are married. And so by that practice alone, you're going to run out of places to worship if you have to find people exactly like you are. And the Bible never says that they found people who were exactly like they are. The only thing that we're supposed to be like-minded on is our faith, those of like-minded faith.
0: Right.
1: But God says, I won't turn them away. Why should you? In Acts chapter 10 and verse 34 and 35, the Bible says, Peter opened his mouth and said, in truth, I perceive that God shows no partiality. But in every nation, whoever fears him and works righteousness is accepted by him. And what we need to realize is kind of leading into my next question here. Here we are, first century Christianity, and Peter, a Jewish man, in that same chapter sees this great vision come down of this, you know, sheet that brings down these unclean animals, and the voice from heaven says, rise, Peter, kill and eat. Now, these animals, according to the old law, were unclean to touch, to eat, to ingest. And Peter says, not so, Lord, I'm not going to eat anything that's uncommon or unclean. And God does this again two more times, and each time Peter answers that way, but God responds by saying, what God has cleansed, don't call common. Don't act like you can't have it if I'm saying that you can. God knows the law. God's not going to put temptation in front of you that way and say, hey, you want to eat this? You want to have this? You know you can't, but I'm going to ask you if you want it. You ever have that type of trick question where you're basically like, do I answer yes or do I say no? I'm not really sure what to do here. Yeah. That's not how God's trying to trip up Peter or anything of that nature. Peter then gets to, you know, the brunt of the matter, if you will, where there's a knock at the door. And these men are from Joppa, and they say, hey, or these men have come to Joppa, and they said, we need you to come with us. And he goes to this house of a man called Cornelius, a Gentile man. And he says, after watching these individuals and interacting with them, he says, look, I perceive now that God shows no partiality. I find it funny. Evidently, Peter did have some prejudice in him. I don't know how much. I don't know if it was intentional. I don't know if it was that he truly hated people of a different, you know, race and of a different nationality, or if it was just that he believed what the Bible had said up to that point, which was there was only one group of people, and now he's having to be retaught, if you will. But he says, I perceive that God shows no partiality. You think? I mean, what's it going to take, Peter? And he finally says, but in every nation, Peter, you just solved racism. In a way, if every nation fears God, works righteousness, they will be accepted by him. And what that should tell every nation where there are Christians present is that we need to stop looking at anyone else and saying you have no value. Doesn't matter who you are. Doesn't matter your background. Everyone has a soul.
0: Yeah.
1: Everyone needs to repent and obey. And that's exactly what we're told to do. Racism is a major problem, but I think what we've done is we've kind of pigeonholed ourselves, if you will, into America only.
0: Yeah.
1: And so what would you do if someone said that racism is just really an American problem? It's not a world problem.
0: I would say they're going to have to look a little deeper. And not only that, we're reading from the Bible dealing with the problem of racism and prejudice and partiality long before America was even a thought.
1: Right.
0: So the Bible's clear in its teaching against racism. But I'd like to look at it from the other side for just a moment, thinking about what should it look like, especially between brethren. And because what the world sees in us tells them whether we belong to God or not. That's what Jesus says. If you have love one to another, then, you know, the world will know that you are my disciples indeed, if you have love one for another. John 13, verses 34, 35. So with that in mind, with that idea of love, there is a preference that we're supposed to have, and that's our brethren. It doesn't say white brethren, black brethren, brown brethren. It doesn't say that. It says our brethren. It says, in fact, in love of the brethren, be tenderly affectioned one to another, in honor, preferring one another. Romans 12 and verse 10. which is beautiful to me when I think about what the church then means for the child of God.
1: Right.
0: And the place where this should not be a problem and should no longer be a problem that we're dealing with over and over, but we're merely human. And so there are weaknesses, and there's going to always be that problem. So it's something that has to be discussed. It's a problem that has to be continued to be worked on, but there's a place of unity and a place of preference, and that's the Lord's church. In Philippians chapter 2, Paul starts that chapter saying, if there be any consolation, if there be any comfort of love, any fellowship of the Spirit, any bowels of mercies, fulfill my joy that you be like-minded, having the same love. The same love, and the same love basically of one another, being of one accord and of one mind. There is a oneness that's supposed to be found in the church. That's why it's one body, Ephesians 4 and verse 4. And he says, let nothing then be done through strife or vainglory, this striving with one another that happens in the Lord's church that causes that division. That shouldn't be the case. But in lowliness of mind, let each esteem the other better than themselves.
1: Right.
0: To fix the problem, think of your brother better than yourself.
1: Yeah.
0: Think of your sister better than yourself. Doesn't matter the skin color. Think of them better than yourself. That's what he says. And that's the answer to the problem. But look not, he says, every man on his own things, but every man on the things of others. So you're thinking about them. You're showing that agape love to them. You have the same love, being of one accord and of one mind, the one body of Christ. And with that in mind, when you think about, you know, the problem that we face today, if we're doing that, then hopefully people will see from the outside looking in that the Lord's church is a different place.
1: Right.
0: That's what it's meant to be. We're supposed to be light in the world. We're supposed to be salt, the salt of the earth. And if we're not doing those things among one another, then we just look like the rest of the world,
1: right?
0: Where this problem abounds over and over.
1: And the sad thing is, Christians have to think of the world beyond their country,
0: yeah,
1: wherever they're living. And we don't typically do that because we've mentioned this before, but life kind of gets in the way, and we get to this mindset of it's just where we're at. But I think it's interesting. Let me start by saying this. Ephesians chapter 2 is talking in part about these alienating, you know, portions. I know, you know, you've mentioned you want to talk about verse 14, but let me look at this with you real quick. Look at verse 12. Verses 11, 12, and 13 with me. The Bible says, therefore remember that you, once Gentiles in the flesh, who are called uncircumcision by what is called the circumcision, made in the flesh by hands, that at that time you were without Christ. You were aliens from the commonwealth of Israel and strangers from the covenants and promise, having no hope and without God in the world. You know, you have these terrible things coming to mind. You have, at that time, separate from Christ, a fivefold description of the hopeless condition. You were separated from Christ. You were alienated from the commonwealth of Israel. You were strangers from the covenants of the promise. You were without hope and without God. And therefore, outside of Christ, mankind finds itself in a poor and sad condition. Mm. And he says in verse 13, but now, in Christ Jesus, you who were once far off have been brought near by the blood of Christ. And then I find it in John chapter 4 and verse 9, the Bible talking about the Jews having no dealings with the Samaritans.
0: Yeah.
1: Racism. You know, that is racism right there. And there's this mentality where the woman of Samaria said to Jesus, how is it that you, being a Jew, are asking me, a Samaritan woman, to get you a drink? You're not supposed to talk to me. You're not supposed to be involved in my life and even acknowledging me. And Jesus breaks the mold. Jesus says there, he says, if you knew the gift of God and who it is that says to you, give me a drink, you would have asked him and he would have given you living water. And here's the thing that is missed. John 1, 1 through 3.
0: Yeah.
1: The person who created that woman is not allowed to talk to her because of society's standards. He was born of a Jewish descent through Mary, but the very person who gave her the ability to be alive because society says so is not supposed to talk to her. And yet he made her.
0: Yeah.
1: He gave her the very opportunity to have life, to have breath, to be able to live. And yet because of some societal standard, can't talk to her. And then you need to go back with me to Genesis chapter 43, beginning in verse 30 through 32. And I just had never noticed this before, but it's a very interesting perspective. You don't have to go far in the Bible before you find a prejudice or racist mindset. In chapter 43 and verse 30, his heart yearned for his brother, and Joseph made haste and sought somewhere to weep. And he wept, and he went into his chamber and wept there. And he washed his face, and he came out and he restrained himself and said, "Serve the bread." And now here's where things get interesting. Verse 32 says, "So they set him a place by himself, and them by themselves, and the Egyptians who ate with him by themselves." Notice this, because the Egyptians could not eat food with the Hebrews, for that is an abomination to the Egyptians. Who cares? Who cares if it's considered to be an abomination to you? People are people. It doesn't matter what they are. It doesn't matter where they were born. It doesn't matter what their background is. And here's Joseph, who is a position of power in Egypt, and he still has to eat alone. He can't eat with his own people, who he governs to an extent, who he tells what to do because he's been given that power by Pharaoh. But he's set a place by himself. And imagine the pain and agony that he felt. Not just that he has to eat alone, and that's to be a sorrowful thing to have to eat alone constantly, but also that in just a couple feet away, a room or two away, are his brothers.
0: Yeah.
1: The people that he loves, the people that he's been away from for years at this point, the very people that he longed to be accepted by as he grew up, they're in his house. They are eating bread and they can't eat together because it's an abomination. And by all accounts, his brothers are Hebrews and he's an Egyptian. They don't know it's Joseph. And they expected him to hold to that.
0: Yeah.
1: That is racism. That is the mindset that the Egyptians cannot stoop down to eat. And it even got to the point where we do it with sinners. You know, why are your disciples eating with sinners? Why do you eat with sinners, Jesus? And, you know, Peter was withstood to the face by Paul because he was to be blamed for showing partiality, for being prejudiced towards a group of people instead of the others. And so this is not an American problem.
0: Right.
1: We need to stop acting like it is. It is a sin problem.
0: Yeah.
1: It is as simple as that. If America dissolved tomorrow and became a completely new country, racism would not be done away with. If we did everything that we could to get rid of it, it would still stand. I think people would agree that murder is wrong. How have we done anything to eradicate murder? Well, we've put in stricter laws and we've tried to do things here and there, yet murder still happens because it's a sin. And the devil is very good at convincing people to commit sin, no matter the laws and restrictions. What we have to do is change in our own lives, change in our own hearts, love our brethren, and push forward. Now, one of the big problems that happens in our world today, I'm thankful that you know, I've got a good story on this. A couple of years ago, a congregation in our area, their building burned down, and they needed a place to worship, and we extended the opportunity for them to come and worship with us, and we spoke with them, we talked with them about their desires, and we told them, look, we don't need to be separated. We should be together. We should worship and work and labor together and be a force for good in the community. And we were very blessed to be able to have that congregation become members with us, and we labor and worship and work together. And we love each other. You would think that we've been members together in the same congregation for years. Mm-hmm. But some people in the world believe that it's best to just stay separate. Now, what would you do if someone said, you know, you really can't have mixed assemblies and worship all in the same place? You know, you need to have this congregation of this race here and that congregation of that nationality and race here. That's just better in the long run. What would you do?
0: Yeah, that's unfortunate, but it is fairly prevalent in the area where we're even filming, but I think throughout the world. But even in our country.
1: Right.
0: Part of the problem we have with the Church of Christ in America,
1: right?
0: You know, and many of those congregations have been planted during time of segregation, and it was hard. Some of them have come together in ways, and that's beautiful. I didn't grow up in the church, but when I obeyed the gospel, when I was brought into the church, and you know, the first congregation that I attended was a congregation that was very diverse, more than half and half. It was a small congregation, but of you know, a very diverse group of people, and I loved it, and you know, I learned so much in that, and in that, it made me realize that what we're dealing with in this world is often hatred and that discrimination and all that. That's the church is not a place for that. The church is a safe haven from all of that, and you know, we should be able to come together in our buildings and worship together and come together as families,
1: right.
0: and do things together, do the work of the Lord together, and benefit our community and show the community a better way, because this is a better way. And in Ephesians chapter 2, I want to pick up where you left off a moment ago there. In verse 14, you know, because now, verse 13, in Christ Jesus, you sometimes who are afar off, there's a reference to the Gentiles, are made nigh or near by the blood of Christ, a reference to the Jews, right? So there's that difficulty that they had, two groups of people. And he says in verse 14, he is our peace who hath made both Jew and Gentile one. I was just talking about earlier the oneness of the church in this way. And hath broken down the middle wall of partition that was between us. Now there was the law of Moses that kept them separated in many ways, and kept them from intermarrying even and different things like that, so that he could keep, you know, a pure people through which the Christ could come,
1: right,
0: essentially, and bring about salvation to mankind. But he says, but verse 13, but now in Christ Jesus, this is where you were as Gentiles, but now it's different. And that was the ultimate plan to begin with. And so you have then abolished in his flesh the enmity, even the law of commandments contained in ordinances, for to make in himself, in the body of Christ, of two, one new man, so to make peace, and that he might reconcile both Jew and Gentile unto God in one body by the cross, having slain the enmity. Mm-hmm. It is a beautiful picture to me to see a place where hated groups of people, they hated each other. You know, and the idea that Jesus, you mentioned the Samaritan woman at the well, Jesus, being a Jew, she's surprised. Number one, he's talking to me because I'm Samaritan, but he's also talking to me. I'm a woman. So, I mean, on two fronts, he shouldn't have anything to do with her, according to the Jews and the way society was bent at that point in time. The Samaritans, a hated race of people. The fact that she's a woman, she's a lower class citizen, you don't talk to her. The rabbis would not have had anything to do with her.
1: Right.
0: And that's just, that's unfortunate. But here is Jesus who has made a way that both Jew and Gentile can be together in one place, making peace, bringing about peace between people. There is no other way that peace is going to be brought between two groups of people other than through Jesus Christ.
1: Right.
0: He's the way. He is the peacemaker.
1: That's right.
0: Between man and God, and between man and his fellow man.
1: I know there are a lot of cities that are large. There is a large population, and it's not easy to just do what, you know, Titus was told, to put elders in every city.
0: Sure.
1: And have just one meeting location. And I know that a lot of these places, they do it not because they don't want to worship with everybody, but it's not an easy thing to have a building that can house every single person, you know, as things happen and change over time. And so I don't think Jesus would condemn congregations for that reason. But I often wonder what Jesus would say if he were to visit some of the cities in our country and in our world that have that separation. And I'll just use the term segregation.
0: Yeah.
1: That we don't feel like we can worship together, like we don't, like we feel like we cannot work together and labor together. And in James chapter 2, that's what he's talking about.
0: Right.
1: He's talking about not doing that for a man who's dressed differently, well, why would it change for a man who looks differently? We look very different from the people that James wrote to, I believe.
0: Yeah.
1: We don't look like them. We don't have the same background that they had. Yeah. In Galatians chapter 1 and verse 2, he didn't say to the white churches of Galatia, to the colored churches of Galatia. It was just simply the churches of Galatia. Those people that worship at this congregation, if a Corinthian moved from Corinth to Galatia, he would be allowed to worship at the churches of Galatia. It would have been wrong for them to not let him. We have to get away from segregating ourselves, because in heaven, there is no segregation.
0: Right.
1: Those who follow after God, come unto me, Jesus said, all ye that labor and are heavy laden, and I will give you rest. And that's exactly what heaven's going to be like.
2: You know,

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1: You're tuned to WGWD LPFM, Paintsville, Kentucky, brought to you by the Paintsville Church of Christ, 412 11th Street. Let's all walk God's way daily. WGWD.
0: It's 75 degrees.

According to surveys, death is our fifth greatest fear. It follows public speaking and embarrassing yourself publicly. Admittedly, public speaking is tough, and chances are really, really good you will embarrass yourself. You will absolutely say something that you did not mean in a time you did not mean it. You will choose the wrong word or words. You will absolutely embarrass yourself. But public speaking and embarrassing yourself should not surpass our fear of death. If men don't fear death, it is simply because they don't understand it. Because death ends our opportunity to accept God's grace. Death ends our chance to be washed in the blood of Jesus. Death ends our hope of accepting the Spirit's invitation to come. Death brings with it the threat of eternal damnation for everyone who dies without Jesus, 2 Thessalonians 1:7 through 9. Therefore, it is unreasonable and uninformed to fear anything more than death if you don't have Jesus. It remains a fearful thing to fall into the hands of the living God. If one has not obeyed the gospel of Jesus Christ because of death, he should neither eat nor sleep. He should not tarry or delay. He should have no peace or joy or comfort. Instead, he should use all of his resources to seek the Lord and find him. For if death gets to him before he gets to Jesus, the combined vocabulary of humanity cannot adequately describe his state. To not fear death is to not understand it. What is death? Death is the door that leads to eternal joy or eternal torment, Luke 16:19 to 31. Death is the gate that leads to eternal judgment, Hebrews 9:27. Death is the river that brings us to the shores of eternity, where we will either hear, "Well done, good and faithful servant," or "Depart from me, I never knew you." Death is the hallway that leads to the courtroom of God, where we will stand before the judgment seat of Christ and receive justice for what we have done in this body, 2 Corinthians 5:10. Death is when our time living on earth ends and our time living in eternity begins and has no end. But to understand death, we must first understand life. You see, every definition of death has this concept. It is simply the cessation of life. That's what they say. Webster says it's the quality that distinguishes a vital and functional being from a dead body. Here's what we know for sure. Matter is not eternal. We know that no new matter is being made and the present matter is decreasing in its usefulness. And since matter is not eternal, therefore life is not simply physical, but it is eternal. God is described

that's being from everlasting to everlasting. John wrote of Jesus, all things were made by him, and without him was not anything made that was made. In him was life, and the life was the light of men. You see, life originates with God. The eternal life took on flesh. That's how it's described in 1 John 1. That which was from the beginning, which we have heard, which we have seen with our eyes, which our hands have handled, we have looked upon, John says, of the word of life. For the life was manifested, and we have seen it, bear witness unto it, and show it unto you, the eternal life. What the Bible teaches is that life comes from life, and that of the same kind, Genesis 1:11. And since God is spirit, John 4:24, and we are his offspring, Acts 17:29, we then are spirit being housed in physical bodies, Hebrews 12:9, Zechariah 12:1. And so then life ultimately teaches us what death is. That's the way Scripture describes it. Scripture's definition of death, we don't have to guess about it. We don't have to wonder about it. God had James, through inspiration, spell it out for us in very plain language. As James talks about works and faith, and he talks about the spirit and the body, and as works give life to faith, so the spirit gives life to the body. The reverse is also true. Faith without works is dead. So too the spirit, or the body without the spirit, James 2:20 through 26. After talking about Abraham's offering of Isaac and how his works made his faith perfect, he used Rahab as an illustration, and he said this: likewise also, was not Rahab the harlot justified by works when she had received the messengers and had sent them out another way? For as the body without the spirit is dead, so faith without works is dead also. With regards to death, here's what we have. When a human being's spirit departs from his body, the result is death. Those who remain are left with a body without a spirit. There are two ways of understanding this presented to us in Scripture. This process occurs. In the first instance, recorded in Genesis 35:16-19, Rachel dies giving birth. The words say this: and they journeyed from Bethel, and there was but a little way to come to Ephrathah. And Rachel travailed, and she had hard labor. And it came to pass, when she was in hard labor, that the midwife said unto her, fear not, for thou shalt have this son also. And it came to pass, as her soul was in departing, for she died, she called his name Benoni. But his father called him Benjamin. And Rachel died and was buried in the way to Ephrathah, which is Bethlehem. Jacob and those who remained were left with a body, and they buried it. Her soul, listen to the expression, her soul was in departing, for she died. That's what James says. The body without the spirit is dead. The reverse is seen in Luke 8:51-55. James' words in reverse is presented in this fashion. When he came into the house, speaking of our Lord, he suffered no man to go in save Peter and James and John and the father and the mother of the maiden. And all wept and bewailed her, but he said, weep not, she is not dead, but sleepeth. And they laughed him to scorn, knowing that she was dead. And he put them all out and took her by the hand and called, saying, maid, arise. And her spirit came again, and she arose straightway, and he commanded to give her meat. If the body without the spirit is death, then the spirit brought back into the body is life. James' words are true and shown in both directions. Now, unlike Jesus, no man can call someone's spirit back into their body today. And so when your body departs your spirit, then friends, that's death. Death's introduction to humanity is seen in the Garden of Eden. Death is connected to sin. In fact, they are forever linked. Paul explains it this way: wherefore, as by one man sin entered into the world, and death by sin, and so death passed upon all men, for that all have sinned, Romans 5:12. Paul wrote in another place, for in Adam all die. Paul does not mean that we inherit Adam's sin.
Truth of the matter is, no one can inherit someone else's sin. Sin is something we do. It's something we commit, not something we inherit. Ezekiel 18, verse 4, verse 20, the entire chapter teaches that. It would also, if that were true, give great difficulty to our Lord being born of a woman, Galatians 4, 4, and yet do we know sin, 1 Peter 2, 22. We don't inherit Adam's sin, neither do we have a sin nature. Some speak of Adam and death and say we have a fallen nature. Again, not true. The nature of man is the same before, during, and after the sin in the garden. The way we sin is the same, James 1, 13 through 15. That's how Adam and Eve sin. The avenues through which sin comes to us, 1 John 2, 15 to 17. That's how Adam and Eve sinned. Man is the same after as he was before. In fact, if you just change the object, you will see that what Adam did, others have done. For Adam and Eve, it was a piece of fruit, Genesis 3. For Achan, it was clothes and money, Joshua 6 and 7. For David, it was a woman, 2 Samuel 11. Each one sinned the exact same way. In fact, if you go around saying that Adam's sin created a fallen nature and every subsequent person after him has this fallen nature, here's my question. If that's true of everybody after Adam, then how did Adam sin? If the fallen nature begins after him, explain him. You see, man is the same, the nature's the same, sin's the same. What the text says is, death passed upon all men, not sin passed upon all men. As a result of that, we have two options presented to us. The death that passed upon all men can either be spiritual death or physical death. God told Adam and Eve about death. It's introduced in Genesis 2:15. The Lord God took the man, put him into the garden of Eden to dress it and to keep it. The Lord God commanded the man, saying, of every tree of the garden thou mayest freely eat, but of the tree of the garden, the tree of the knowledge of good and evil, thou shalt not eat of it, for in the day that thou eatest thereof, thou shalt surely die. Now, according to Romans 5:12, the Bible says, death passed upon all men. The truth of the matter is, you don't have a choice in that. When men are born into the world, this death passed upon them, whatever it is. If it's spiritual death, then we would find ourselves saying that men are born with spiritual death upon them. For in Adam, all die, and because of Adam, death passed upon all men. I can assure you with this, I disagree. Some of the reasons why follow. Number one, God said if they ate of the tree, they would die. Adam and Eve's actions after their sin evidences their understanding of what God said. Their reaction is to hide because they're afraid of what? Second, the word die in the verse is defined by Brown, Driver, and Briggs as to die, to kill, to have one executed. Strong says it's to die, literally or figuratively, to kill. Third, there is nothing figurative in the verse. There's nothing figurative in Genesis 2. The trees are real, the rivers are real, the people are real, the animals are real. All of the language is literal. The meaning of die or death is die or death. That's what the meaning is. As the body without the spirit is dead, the result is death. Fifth, does not mean separation. It causes separation, but it does not mean separation. It means death. Die, kill, have one executed. I heard one preacher explained it in this way, dying, thou shalt die. He went on to say, it's a violent physical death. Seventh, there is Paul's point concerning the resurrection. First, Paul says the natural, then the spiritual. The figurative definition is that the figurative is never the primary definition. When Paul talked about the resurrection, note what he says. Concerning the body, he says, it is sown a natural body, it is raised a spiritual body. There is a natural body, and there is a spiritual body. Also, or as it is written, the first man, Adam, was made a living soul. The last Adam was made a quickening spirit. Howbeit, that was not first which is spiritual, but that which is natural. And afterward, that which is spiritual. The first man is of the earth, earthy. The second man is of the Lord from heaven. As is the earthy, such are they also that are earthy. And as is the heavenly, such are they that are also heavenly. And as we have borne the image of the earthly, we shall also bear the image of the heavenly. God's definition of death in James is God's definition of death in the garden. What Paul does is move seamlessly between life and death. The body is sown, the body is raised. It dies, it rises again. Howbeit, as Paul points out, it is not that which is spiritual that's first, it's that which is natural.
Adam would have known nothing of the concept of spiritual death. He would have only have known the natural. He's not afraid of being put out of the garden, for he doesn't even know that punishment yet. What he was afraid of is not being separated from God by being put out. He doesn't even know the mind of God. What he is afraid of is the punishment God said. You eat of that tree and you will die. He thought he was going to die. He was afraid. Humanity has been forever changed. Everyone has always understood what death meant. It's precisely because we understand it that when we do speak of spiritual death, it has such significance. When we leave the scene in the garden of humanity's existence is forever altered. Our reality is vastly different, for now we know death. We understand God's use of spiritual language because we understand the physical first. We come to understand spiritual adultery, Ezekiel 16, precisely because we understand marriage and unfaithfulness, adultery. Idolatry to God is adultery to a marriage. It's because we understand it. The same is true of death. When John writes of the second death and being cast into the lake of fire, we're so concerned about that precisely because we understand the first death. Then there is another phrase. Well, what about the phrase dead in sin and trespasses? It's not physical death, and neither is it spiritual death. And at least in my estimation, it falls somewhere between the two. Both Paul and Luke record these phrases. Ephesians 2:1 says, "And you who are dead in trespasses and sins." Luke 15:24, "My son was dead and is now alive." 1 Timothy 5:6, "She that liveth in pleasure is dead while she liveth." Three expressions, but two deaths. Death number one, when we talk about James, James says, "The body without the spirit, there's a death." Then there are those who are dead in sins, but the truth is they're still alive. And they have an opportunity to repent. We sometimes describe ourselves when we are asleep, we say things like, "I was dead to the world." Well, I think that fits the concept. These people are asleep to righteousness. They're dead in sins, but they have an opportunity to be awakened or quickened by the gospel, Colossians 2:13. Now, the people of which John writes in the Revelation, they have no such hope. In fact, John, with all of the text of the Bible before him, 65 books written, John, writing the last book, says there are two deaths. Surely he knew about Paul's and Luke's usage. Surely he did. But he says there are two deaths. Revelation 2:11 says, "He that hath an ear, let him hear what the Spirit saith unto the churches. He that overcometh shall not be heard of the second death. Blessed and holy is he that hath part in the first resurrection. On such the second death hath no power, but they shall be priests of God and of Christ, and shall reign with him 1,000 years. Revelation 20:6. And death and hell were cast into the lake of fire. This is the second death. Revelation 20:14. But the fearful and unbelieving, the abominable and murderers, whoremongers, sorcerers, and adulterers, and all liars shall have their part in the lake which burneth with fire and brimstone, which is the second death. The second death is spiritual death, eternally so, and it is the result of not having Christ when the first death comes. There are two deaths. The first is the spirit departing the body. The second is the spirit eternally condemned in the lake of fire. The first resurrection is obedience to the gospel, John 5, Romans 6, 3, and 4. That resurrection saves you from the second death. But if you have not yielded to Jesus when death comes, and friends, death is coming, you will be lost eternally so. In fact, just for a moment, would you mind using your mind to personify death with me? Imagine, if you would, that death had life. Here's what you should know. As far as manners are concerned, death has none. Death is always inconvenient. Death is the uninvited, unwelcomed, and unwanted guest.
He never comes at a convenient time, for there is no convenient time for him to come. No family is ever ready. And every time he shows up, people say, I wish I had a little more time. But that brings us to the second thing. Death is rude and offers no compassion. Death shows up and forces his way into our lives. He comes despite our desires. He shows no concern for our bargains. He offers no comfort to our pain. He is relentless and unyielding. He pushes his way into our lives, disrupts them, and departs as quickly as he came. Death's effects are persistent. After bursting into our lives uninvited, he leaves and leaves us to deal with the pain he has caused. Like a tsunami or a tornado, he destroys everything in his path. And after the fear and panic and damage, he leaves us to deal with the aftermath. The hurt continues long after the loss. There are no apologies, nothing but pain, anguish, grieving, and a numbing, a mourning that leads to a pain that has no remedy and might last a lifetime. Death is indiscriminate. In a world where everyone seeks advantage, there are no advantages when death comes. Death has no favorites, offers no exceptions. Death can't be bought. He takes the rich and famous as well as the poor and the unknown. Death takes males and females. He takes from every ethnicity and every culture. Death takes the young and the old. Some parents don't leave the hospitals with their babies because death came. Hard to imagine the pain. You imagine death as a warrior? If death were the enemy approaching the shores of humanity, what would we do? Better yet, what could we do? We would have but one solution: surrender. We would know of his coming, but we wouldn't know when. We would know of his power and his prowess, but we would know he has left so much pain and agony in his wake, and we would know one day he's coming for us. It's the reason that death has occupied the minds of men ever since his introduction into our existence. And his past successes are impressive. As humans, we have our mighty men and women who have conquered. We have and continue to erect monuments and statues to demonstrate and commemorate our greatness. But we are always forced to deal with an indisputable fact: death has conquered them all. History teaches us one loud and persistent lesson. Death is the undefeated, undisputed conqueror of humanity. No matter how long we live, one man almost lived to be 1,000 years, and he died. Alexander was called the Great. Go ahead, throw that on the back of your name. Not doctor, great. Who are you? I am the Great. Said to have conquered the world, but he died. No matter how much you learn, Imhotep, Euclid, Socrates, Plato, Aristotle, all the wise died. No matter how mighty a man is, David had his mighty man, he died. Samson picked up bars, he died. Great strength, all of them, all dead. No matter how much wealth a man amassed, Solomon, Steve Jobs, Michael Jackson, all died. Every culture, every ethnicity, both genders, young, old, rich, poor, tall, short, beautiful, and not so. Big and small, bald, and those with hair like Absalom. Bold and shy, daring and fearful, famous and infamous, all of our heroes, all our mighty men, all our conquerors, everyone in which we place any hope, death defeated them all. Death spoils everything. Solomon went on a search for meaning and fulfillment. He ran into death. Solomon searched for meaning under the sun. The book of Ecclesiastes records his search. Just one problem: the king kept running into death, eventually leading him to this conclusion. Vanity of vanity, said the preacher, all is vanity. At times, his reflections on death seem like a concession speech. To everything, there is a season, and a time and a purpose under the sun, under the heaven, a time to be born. You can almost see the wise, rich king sitting there with this conclusion, and
a time to die. Eventually, Solomon acknowledged death's power and sway and realized that even a man with divinely given wisdom and an enormous estate and riches without number, absolute power over a kingdom, nothing he could do when death came. Solomon went so far as to say, there is no man that hath power over the spirit to retain the spirit, neither hath he power in the day of death, and there is no discharge in that war. And friends, I submit to you tonight that Solomon was right. History had told him the same. His search had confirmed the past, and his present was loudly proclaiming the accuracy of his observation. There is nothing you can do to stop death. Death was like a tyrant destroying a nation. Someone needed to stand up. Death was like an outlaw menacing humanity's town. A sheriff was needed. Death had no rival, and humanity had no answer. Hopeless, helpless, we cried to God, and somebody heard our plea. Somebody needed to do something about death. But how? But who? The day death was defeated. Solomon had well summed up humanity's interaction with death when he said, no man has the power to retain the spirit in the day of death. Death had to be the most proud warrior humanity had ever known and history had ever recorded. He was undefeated, undisputed. Even those who were occasionally raised died. But Solomon didn't know Jesus. Christ came to earth to defeat death. The word was made flesh, John 1:14. Solomon said, no man, but Jesus is not just a man. Jesus is the God man. Amen? His name will be Emmanuel, which means God with us. Christ's birth brought peace on the earth. Can you imagine death's attitude toward that? Heaven and earth was aware of the birth of Jesus and rejoiced. The shepherds were alerted by angels. The birth of Jesus was announced. A multitude of the heavenly hosts praising God and saying, glory to God in the highest, and on earth peace and goodwill toward men. Death must have said, what? Death brought men fear, but now men with no peace. Christ was not afraid of death. No man has ever spoken like he had. That's true, and it's true about death. Nobody had talked about death the way Jesus did. Jesus wasn't afraid of death. In fact, he spoke as if he were more powerful than death. Jesus, touching his death on one occasion, said this, therefore doth my Father love me, because I lay down my life that I might take it again. No man taketh it from me, but I lay it down of myself. I have power to lay it down, and I have power to take it again. This commandment I have received of my Father. Death must have heard it. Death must have heard men boast before about their power and their men call themselves the great, deem themselves God. He must have heard it before. He had heard men speak about their abilities and achievements, but his record stood intact. It was unblemished. In the end, death must have thought, they all succumb. And now he was hearing it again. This one with a slightly different twist. This one was claiming he had power. He had power to lay it down. He had power to take it again. For death, the words must have been blasphemous. The nerve, the audacity, the challenge. The challenge was joined. Death accepted. The crowds Jesus attracted must have infuriated death. The chance people made of his messiahship and greatness must have upset death. As the weeks of our Savior passion progressed, death must have taken a particular delight in the events. One of the Lord's apostles betrayed him. Death must have said, good. The Pharisees at last arrested him, finally got him under their control. Good. The trials he endured, the beating, the mockery,
Another friend denied even knowing him. The rest of those who were close to him abandoned him. The Romans beat him and mocked him, scourged him and condemned him. Bloodied, beaten, weak, buried his own instrument of death. He was nailed to the cross, hoisted in the air, suspended between suffering. And at last, he breathed his last. Can't you see death? I knew it. I knew it. They all succumb to me. Death must have rejoiced like never before. From Adam to Calvary, no death could have been sweeter. If death had ever been challenged, now it was certain. Not even the God-man had power over death. Death must have rejoiced. Friends, it speaks to the mind of God and his wisdom because, at least in my estimation, it is the greatest irony in human history. One that neither the devil nor death could have foreseen. That God was born of a woman and took on flesh so that he could die and defeat death. The Hebrew writer says it this way. For as much then as the children are partakers of flesh and blood, he also himself likewise took part of the same, that through death he might destroy him that had the power of death, that is the devil, and deliver them who through fear of death were all their lifetime subject to bondage. For verily he took not on him the nature of angels, but he took on him the seed of Abraham. Wherefore in all things it behooved him to be made like unto his brethren, that he might be a merciful and faithful high priest in things pertaining to God, and make reconciliation for the sins of the people. For in that he himself had suffered being tempted, he is able to succor them that are tempted. It is difficult to imagine what death must have thought the day the Messiah of humanity died. Try as you can to imagine it. Jesus woke up in eternity, woke up in the Hadean realm, day one of the death of our Lord. Death must have walked through Hades proud. Day two, Christ in the grave, death must have gloated. But can you imagine the stir in Hades on day three? Death never seen a day like this. The one who said, I have power to lay it down, I have power to take it again, made good on his promise. Maybe, just maybe, death tried to prevent him. But I hear Peter saying it was not possible for him to be holding of it. King arose from the dead. Death knew his reign of terror was over. He was never, after all powerful. That distinction belongs to our God. He was never worthy of fear like he thought he was. The fear of the Lord is the beginning of wisdom, Proverbs 1:7. His hold on those before Christ was gone, and those who would follow Christ would never fear death again. Indeed, Christ's birth brought peace on earth and goodwill toward men, and Christ's resurrection brought victory and triumph over death. In fact, when death shows up now, what death demonstrates now is the utter futility of human wisdom. When your loved one dies and the pain is gripping you and your family, when it's your turn to get the call and the news and you're sitting there weeping and sobbing, you know what? No one says, call the philosopher. Nobody says, call me the scientist. Nobody says, get me one of those evolutionists I'd like to talk to. Nobody says, call me a humanist. Get me a mystic. Nobody says that. When death comes now, everything and everybody is speechless to help. Nobody wants to hear from anybody, and none of the philosophies of men can do a thing to help. But when death comes now, at least in my mind's eye, it's as if the Lord walks to the edge of heaven, grabs heaven's megaphone, and he shouts to humanity, I am Alpha and Omega, the beginning and the end, saith the Lord, which is and which was and which is to come, the Almighty. And I am the way, the truth, and the life, and no man comes unto the Father but by me. Let not
be troubled. You believe in God, believe also in me. In my Father's house are many mansions. If it were not so, I would have told you. So come to me, all ye that labor and are heavy laden. I'll give you rest. Take my yoke upon you. Learn of me, for I am meek and lowly in heart. You shall find rest unto your soul. I go to prepare a place for you. And if I go and prepare a place, I will come again and receive you unto myself, that where I am, there you may be also. And because of Jesus and what he has done and his word, when death shows up to the life of Christians, Christians talk different now. No, Christians don't run in fear and cower, but death comes. Christians say things like this: I know whom I have believed in, and am persuaded that he is able to keep that which I have committed unto him against that day. Christians say things like, blessed be the God and Father of our Lord Jesus Christ, who has blessed us with all spiritual blessings in heavenly places in Christ. Christians say, for the Lord himself shall descend from heaven with a shout, with the voice of the archangel, with the trump of God, and the dead in Christ shall rise first. Then we which are alive and remain shall be caught up together with them in the clouds to meet the Lord in the air, and so shall we ever be with the Lord. Wherefore, comfort one another with these words. Death, like nothing else, demonstrates the power of Christ, the necessity of being in Christ, and the joy and comfort of staying in Christ. When death comes, only Christians say, blessed are the dead which die in the Lord. A study of death doesn't seem complete to stop at death. Because of Christ, Paul's words seem a fitting end. For this corruptible must put on incorruption. This mortal must put on immortality. So when this corruptible shall have put on incorruption, and this mortal shall have put on immortality, then shall be brought to pass the saying that is written: death is swallowed up in victory. O death, where is thy sting? O grave, where is thy victory? The sting of death is sin, and the strength of sin is the law. But thanks be to God, which giveth us the victory through our Lord Jesus Christ. Therefore, my beloved brethren, be ye steadfast, unmovable, always abounding in the work of the Lord. For as much as ye know that your labor is not in vain in the Lord. The good news is Christ rose and death has been defeated. And because of Jesus, we will too. Are you not a Christian tonight? Friends, death is coming. Make no mistake about it. You need to get to Jesus before death gets to you. The good news is Jesus died and rose. And friends, you need to do the same thing. Believe that Jesus Christ is the Son of God, John 8:24. Allow that belief to move you to change your heart and your mind. The Bible will use the word repent, Luke 13:3. Confess the name of Jesus. I believe in Jesus. And friends, you need to do that. Romans 10:9-10. And be immersed in water. Imitate our Lord's death, burial, and resurrection, Romans 6:3-4. And rise and walk in newness of life. Let Jesus save you. You do not want death to get to you before you get to Jesus. If we can help you in any way, we invite you to come as we stand and as we sing. Amen.

0: Welcome to God's Athlete. I am your host, Tyler Gilreath. Now, when you think about fans, is there anything greater than fans? Now, I'm a Tennessee fan. I love to be around other Tennessee fans. The sports teams, they love their fans as well. They love when they come early, when they stay late, because they're vocal and energetic. Let me ask you something. Is Jesus Christ looking for fans? Oh, yeah, lots of fans. But he's not looking for fans. He's looking for followers. Mark chapter 1 is the beginning of Jesus' ministry, and he begins to call his disciples. In verse 16, he's on the coast there, the Sea of Galilee, and he saw Simon and Andrew, the brother of Simon, casting a net into the seas, because they were fishermen. And Jesus said unto them, "Follow me." There are some differences between fans and followers I want to bring up. The first one is this, that fans, they know about Jesus, but followers, they know Jesus. John chapter 17 and verse 3 says, as Jesus was praying to his Father, "And this is eternal life, that they may know you, the only true God, and Jesus Christ, whom ye have sent." This is not just a head knowledge of facts and figures and scriptures. This is a personal and intimate relationship with God. Lots of people are fans when it comes to Jesus. They know things about Jesus. They may have a Bible in their home, but they are really not followers. They don't really know him. The second distinction is this. Fans want the blessings, but followers want the blesser. See, a fan of God is only interested in what he can gain out of that relationship. You know, when you read in the book of Job, the book of Job shows us that Job did not serve God for stuff or material things or blessings, although Satan thought he did. He actually feared and respected and loved God. Job, he was a follower. He wasn't a fan. And he sought God's face and not God's hand. And God wants to know in your life, are you a fan or are you a follower? Do you seek my face or do you seek my hand? A fan, he wants the blessings. But a follower, he wants the blesser. The third distinction is this, that fans will often bail out, but followers are all in. You mark it down that fans, they're fair weathered. I mean, when everything's going great, the fans are excited. They're wearing that jersey. They're talking about their team. But when something happens, they're nowhere to be seen. Jesus came into Jerusalem on a Sunday, and everyone is cheering, "Hail him! Hail him!" And just a few days later, in Pilate's hall, they're yelling, "Nail him! Nail him!" You see, followers are fully committed, where fans are not. Are you a fan? Are you a follower?
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0: Today on Simply Scripture, we're continuing our study in Colossians chapter 1. Open up your Bibles, turn there, and join us as we study God's Word together. Hello, and welcome back to Simply Scripture. Glad to have you with us, and we're in Colossians chapter 1. And gentlemen, welcome back. Enjoy having you with us.
1: Thank you.
2: Glad to be here.
3: Glad to be here.
0: Oh, always a pleasure to sit down and study God's Word together, especially with you two. It's been a very rewarding study for me. And hope and pray that it's been a rewarding study for our audience as well. We left off in Colossians chapter 1. We're going to begin reading verse 24 and continue our study from verse 26, where Paul writes by inspiration, "I now rejoice in my sufferings for you and fill up in my flesh what is lacking in the afflictions of Christ for the sake of his body, which is the church, of which I became a minister according to the stewardship from God, which was given to me for you to fulfill the word of God, the mystery which has been hidden from ages and from generations, but now has been revealed to his saints." Gentlemen, as we get to verse 26 here, the mystery. What is this mystery that's being discussed here? That's a pretty strange word to read in the Bible, is it not?
3: And it, you know, it's interesting when you consider, you know, outside of Scripture, the mystery will continue to be a mystery. but the idea that, you know, we have a mystery in Scripture, I think the Greek term is mysterion, that which man could not know until God revealed it unto him. So I don't think Paul here is indicating something that man cannot know, but obviously he's dealing with something that man did not know until God revealed it to him. And so in other places throughout Scripture, 1 Corinthians, 2 Corinthians, but I believe the greatest explanation comes from another text, parallel account in Ephesians chapter 3. When Paul talks about in Ephesians 3:9, you know, and to make all men see, you know, what is the fellowship of the mystery, which from the beginning of the world have been hid in God, who created all things through Jesus Christ. And in that context, in Ephesians chapter 3, Paul shows us that the mystery was that God will reconcile both Jew and Gentile in one body by the cross, by the gospel, something that neither Jew or Gentile could have known in and of themselves. So.
1: Mm-hmm. Yeah, he explains that here in Colossians 1:27 when he said that the riches of the glory of the mystery would come to the Gentiles.
3: Right.
1: What it is the Jews and the Gentiles are being brought together in one body.
3: Right.
1: And it is so amazing to me that God knew this from the foundation of the world, that he would bring the church on the scene and that Jews and Gentiles would be joined together as one. In Ephesians 3, the passage he mentioned a moment ago, you'll read also here in verse 3, it says, that God by revelation made known to me the mystery, and whereby when you read, you may understand my knowledge in the mystery of Christ, which in other ages was not made known to the sons of men, but is now revealed unto us. In verse 6, he said that the Gentiles should be fellow heirs.
3: Right.
1: So it's just a wonderful thought to know that God knew all of this before the foundation of the world.
3: And do you even think about, I guess, the enmity, the hostility that existed between both sides? You know, with Jews over here having their monotheistic beliefs, and then the Gentiles over here having all of their different gods and different ideas about religion. And then God says, you know, you can be one. Based upon, you know, the belief of the gospel. I liken it to, you know, the fighting between the Hatfields and the McCoys. You think about, you know, that just years and years of warring, dislike, just hatred toward one another. And then in Christ, they can fellowship, they can work together, they can worship God together. And so Jews and Gentiles in the Old Testament, you often hear the Hebrews consider the Gentiles uncircumcised. You know, like a term of, it was a derogatory term, you know, these uncircumcised Philistines. And so, but now in Christ Jesus, those uncircumcised and the circumcised can be one in Christ Jesus.
0: So from the time of the law of Moses, the Jews and the Gentiles had kind of separated by God on a religious, from a religious perspective, kind of had two parallel systems going on. throughout that time. And as you mentioned, you know, many of the Gentiles fell away into idolatry and polytheism. Mm-hmm. And the Jews, you know, we have pretty good

0: that these men were inspired, because a man could not know it.
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1: It's 77 degrees.
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4: The word time is mentioned over 500 times within the entirety of the Bible. My favorite Bible verse about time is easily Colossians 4 verses 5 through 6. These verses say, "Walk in wisdom towards those who are outside, redeeming the time. Let your speech always be gracious, seasoned with salt, so that you may know how you ought to answer each person." Let us key in on a specific phrase that Paul states within these verses, redeeming the time. What do you think Paul means by saying redeeming the time? Sometimes our time is taken away involuntarily by aspects we cannot control. But how many times have we let other things seep into the crevices of our life and waste our time voluntarily? These things can vary from bad habits to creeping on Facebook to procrastination to sin. Yes, sin. If you are not a Christian, when you make that decision, you will evaluate your life before that decision. If you have lived a life of corruption, sin, and transgressions, that evaluation will most likely not be something you cherish. But I have good news. Since Jesus came to die on the cross for our sins, he gave us an avenue to buy more time with him. Now, I'm not talking about worldly time, I'm talking about eternal time. And that, my friends, is a lot of time. Have you bought more time with God? Oh,
5: victory! Welcome to Biblical Viewpoints, a program brought to you by the Churches of Christ and dedicated to the restoration of New Testament Christianity. For over 30 years, it has been the intent of this program to uphold the Bible as the final authority in religious matters. You have heard man's viewpoints, but we invite you to open God's Word and join us as we search for the biblical viewpoint.
6: Robbie, last week we were talking about things that God had joined together from Matthew 19. We had observed that God had joined our soul and our spirit, or our spirit and our body together, and that if that spirit is separated from that body, then we end up dead, physically dead. And then we also pointed out how, relative to that, that God is the giver of life. And when that spirit enters the body, life begins. And when men take that life by committing murder, then they become guilty before God. And God in the Old Testament, as we saw, takes care of those kinds of things and deals with the idea that he recognized there could be an accidental killing. I might accidentally run over someone or something could happen like that. He provided cities of refuge in the Old Testament in order that could be done. But until the proper sources could do the judging. So not all killing is murder, but any time murder is committed, it is a sin. And it's always been wrong. And so life is a beautiful, precious thing. And if we'd understand God gives it and only God can take it, then we would be much, much better off.
7: We would, and we'd have a better situation in society indeed. And we've already tackled one subject that's rather divisive and controversial these days, and that is divorce. And the idea that's put forth in scriptures is that God has joined husband and wife together, and man has no right to separate those two. And we're going to deal with that a little bit more in the program today. And another hot button issue that we're going to be talking about is abortion. And it's a very divisive thing in this country. But there's probably more agreement than what a lot of people realize. I would say for the most part, and I don't have an exact percentage or anything like that, but I would say that most folks would say that that it's wrong for a woman to just say, "I don't want this child, and I'm just going to kill it," and that's the best solution. I'd say most folks, at least in our area, would have that conclusion, although there are some exceptions.
6: Right.
7: But a lot of people think, well, if it's a different circumstance, you know, if it was rape or something like that, then maybe there should be some sort of leniency. But we're going to look at that and see how this principle fits into that discussion, because we want to know what the Bible says.
6: Absolutely.
7: So we've talked about, as mentioned already, body and spirit, how that life begins when the spirit enters the body, And death occurs when the spirit departs. And we've seen that from several passages in

0: New Testament and Old Testament alike. And also, we've talked about how that God, for this reason, condemns murder. You go back to the very first murder in Genesis 4, and you can see God's sore displeasure at Cain. Cain knew that he had done wrong. And this principle is set forth again right after the flood in Genesis chapter 9, verse number 6. A timeless principle. Whoso sheddeth man's blood, by a man shall his blood be shed. Why? Because it was in the image of God that he made man. Man is made in God's image. And that's why it's wrong to shed man's blood. Because God not only made man in his image, but he joined the spirit and the body together. And we don't have any right to presumptively usurp the authority of God and to take that life away. That's not our place to do that. It is for the same reason that abortion is sinful. Now, why is it that murder is sinful? Is it because of the pain that it causes? The pain that it causes to the individual who may be subjected to all sorts of torture or anything before death finally comes? Well, that's not principally it. We might think, well, it's an infringement on someone else's God-given right to live. Really, where the fault lies there is usurping God's authority. God gave life to this individual, and God reserves the right to take that life back, to call the spirit back just as he gave it. And when we presume to take it upon ourselves to separate the body and the spirit, to take that life away that God gave, that's when we get into trouble. Now, here's a question to consider. We've talked about already how sometimes it's difficult to tell when body and spirit are separated, but when is it that the body and spirit come together? We, in recent years, in the age of the ultrasound and that sort of technology, have been able to get a glimpse into the womb as a child develops. It's an extraordinary thing to see. After just a few weeks of gestation, you can see arms and legs. You can see feet and toes. You can see all sorts of different parts of the anatomy forming. And it's remarkable to see how that comes about. And when you look at this child as it's forming, how can you say that's not human life? I don't understand that. But now, when is it that the body and the spirit come together? For the most part, a lot of people will say it takes place at the moment of conception. Some will say, no, it happens sometime later. Some would say that it happens at the point of birth. What do the scriptures say on that subject? Well, there's not a whole lot said on the matter. The best thing that we can do is to assume that God begins that life, that God joins the body and the spirit together at the moment that conception takes place. And if it happens after that point, when does it happen? How would we know? If God hasn't told us, who can? It's a risky business then to go and to take this human body and to kill it, to snuff out that life. Because what we run the risk of doing is separating body and spirit, and those are two things that God has put together. And friends, when we start getting into that business, we're treading on dangerous ground. We're doing things that we have no right to be doing. It doesn't matter the cause. We're taking two things apart that God has put together. What God has joined together, let not man put asunder. Now, the questions that people raise remind me of the questions that people were bringing to Jesus. Pharisees had their questions about divorce. The Sadducees, their questions about the resurrection. The Herodians, their question about taxes. And all of their questions demonstrated their ignorance in certain things. And we don't use that word in a derogatory sense. It just shows there were some things they didn't know. Some things they deliberately didn't know. They didn't want to know. But people ask questions like this. Well, shouldn't a woman have the right to choose? Well, certainly she should. She should have the right to choose how she uses her body. But now that goes so far. That is that she should have the right to choose who she is going to have certain kinds of physical relations with, and then she's going to be able by that to make a choice as to whether or not she's going to bring children into the world. Once she has made that choice, however, Once a child is conceived inside her womb, she has already made her choice as far as God is concerned. And now God has put a body and a spirit together. And there's no more choice to be made except how that child is going to be raised. There she has the ability to choose. I have made a choice to bring a child into this world, and now I'm going to be responsible for it. I'm going to make sure this child is brought up in the nurture and the admonition of the Lord and knows the love of God. That's the kind of choice she needs to make. Some people ask a question, well, why make a teenager suffer for a mistake that they have made? Why burden society with an unwanted child? An unwanted child. Isn't that a sad thing? To think that we think of children sometimes as a burden on society. Well, shame on us if we think that way. Children are a gift from the Lord. You realize there are people around this world who would love to have children in their home, who would love to take those children in and nurture them and love them the way that God would have them to be loved, for them to be appreciated. Didn't our Lord say, "Suffer the little children to come unto me"? Children are a blessing. And when we think differently, then we're allowing the devil to have his way with us. And so, as far as I'm concerned, I will not cast my vote for abortion. And I will not cast my vote for someone who upholds it as long as I live. I feel that strongly about it. And I know that this may be in some ways offensive to some that are watching this program, but I hope that you'll consider what we're talking about. But I will not vote for someone who upholds abortion. And I know that people say, you don't get into politics. We don't need to mix religion and politics together. Friends, we're not talking about politics. We're talking about the Bible. We're talking about what the Scriptures teach about a very important subject. And Eddie, we're not unconcerned about the choices that people make. We're very concerned about them. That's why we have this program. We want people to make the right choices. God gives us the freedom to make choices, and He wants us to make the right choice. And a lot of people out there today are making the wrong choices. And a lot of times it's because just the same problem the Pharisees and Sadducees had, they didn't realize what it was God said. And if people make the wrong choices just because that's what they want to do, they're going to disobey God and do what they want to do no matter what, then that's up to them, and they'll answer for it. But we want to make sure it's our responsibility that they don't make the wrong choices just because they don't know what the Scripture says.
1: When you think about, if I understand what abortion is, that it's murder, then it's going to help me to realize this is serious stuff. Back in the 60s, we were led to believe that an abortion was no more than removing a tissue from inside the womb. Technology has further shown us abortion is not just removing a tissue from the womb or a blob of some sort, that it's taking a human life. And the only difference is location.
0: That's right.
1: Why not have the baby and then kill it? Well, the world would be up in arms if that was the case. And if I was running around trying to be President of the United States arguing, what we ought to do is let the child be born and then we'll cut its head off. Then people would say, I ain't voting for a nut like that. Well, what's the difference in taking its head off in the womb or taking its head off outside the womb? You're still taking the life of an innocent child. And I was thinking from Proverbs 6:16 beginning, these six things does the Lord hate, seven are an abomination to Him: a proud look, a lying tongue, and hands that shed innocent blood. Now, when we shed innocent blood, that is an abomination before God. And everyone that's been a part of that is going to do that. And I think that if we understand the sanctity and the seriousness of life, then we're going to be less likely to cast a vote, like you said, for someone that may promote the idea of killing, murdering little innocent children unendingly. You know, it's just a sad thing. Since Roe E. Wade was accepted and went far beyond, I think, what was intended originally, but anyway, life has lost its sense of appreciation for the Word of God, I think. And I agree, it's not a matter of politics, it's not a matter of anything other than what does God say and what does God join together, and whatever He has, we better leave it alone.
0: That's right. You know, there are some serious consequences when we start delving in these areas. And I think a lot of times those consequences aren't considered.
1: Right.
0: Before, you know, it seems at the time this is a convenient thing. It's a responsible thing, some people think, to do. You know, if a person is not prepared to raise a child, then don't bring a child into that situation, into that circumstance. But there are also some, there have been some economic problems as a result of this. I forget how many millions of children have been aborted since Roe versus Wade. But it goes well into the tens of millions, I know that. Now, you consider the shortfall that we have currently in some of the social programs in this country. Social Security is in a lot of trouble, and I probably will never see a penny of anything I put into it. Other things like Medicare and Medicaid are in serious trouble and at the point of just collapsing. You think about it, since Roe versus Wade, how many of those millions of children that were put to death would be in the workforce today paying taxes, paying into Social Security, paying into those benefits packages that their parents, in some case their grandparents, voted for them not to have a voice in life, voted for them to not be a participant in this society.
1: Mm-hmm.
0: And it's a dangerous thing when we start doing things that are beyond the realm of our authority, and we suffer as a result of it.
1: Brother Dennis Pierce raised this question one time at C Street, Robbie, here, and he teaches class for y'all, and I know does a great job. But he pointed out, wonder if in all of these abortions, maybe we've killed innocent children that would have found a cure for cancer through their brilliance had they been able to had the privilege to have lived. You know, that, and I thought about that, and I thought, who knows what we have done that only eternity will tell to our own society as a result of what we are doing, not only physically, but spiritually as well.
0: That's right. And you know, we live in a culture here in East Tennessee where folks are for the most part brand themselves as conservative.
1: Right.
0: And probably 80% of the more or more of the folks that live here in this part of the country feel the same way that we do about this issue.
1: Exactly.
0: But there are people that are in other places. There are people right here among us that feel very strongly on the other side of this. And there may be some people out there right now fuming, watching their television sets. And we don't mean to offend.
1: No.
0: We don't mean to cause hurt feelings or anything like that. But we want people to know the truth.
1: Amen.
0: And if folks are feeling that way, they need to back up and take a look at what the Scriptures say and take a serious look at it. Now, that's all we ask that they do.
1: Exactly. There's something else that we want to also go back to. We alluded to it by way of introduction, and that is God joins together husband and wife. Now, this union goes all the way back to, of course, the book of Genesis, and that's important. Back to the book of beginnings. When Adam and Eve were created and brought into this world, and the principle was established at that time, that man must leave father and mother and cleave to his wife. I don't know what Eve thought about that, since they had no fathers and mothers other than the God that had created them. But you see, that's the point. The point is, this is setting a principle from that point that will proceed unto the very end of this world. God created the institution of the home, and men and women are joined together in that institution. And that's a beautiful institution. And when you look at this, God created it the very way that it needed to be done. He didn't join together male and male, or female and female. He joined together, and the only people that can be joined together by God is a male and a female. And God joined them together, Adam and Eve, in the Garden of Eden, and said, for this cause, a man will leave his father and his mother, a man will leave his father and mother, and cleave unto his wife, and they too shall be one flesh. Now, last week, as we began our program, Robbie read from Matthew 19. If you read Matthew 19, 1 to 9, I've used this before in weddings, you can see the union of marriage, the unity of marriage, and the unendingness of marriage. And so you've got marriage as a union. But marriage is a unity. They become one flesh, and they do that until death. It's unending. And so you have those three principles in Matthew 19, 1 to 9. You have it all the way through the book of God. Verses 4 and 5, Jesus said unto them, Have you not read, He that made them at the beginning made them male and female, and said, For this cause shall a man leave father and mother, shall cleave to his wife, and they twain shall be one flesh. Very clearly set forth by the Word of God. Now, God's plan for one man and one woman to be joined for a lifetime, and departures from this plan has only led to the ruin of lives and the ruin of a society. This union is so precious to God that when He began to describe how the church and He became one, He used that institution, the home, to typify the relationship of Christ and His church. In the book of Ephesians, in chapter 5, I want you to notice with me a few passages of Scripture. The Bible says in verse 22, Wives, submit yourselves unto your own husbands, as unto the Lord. The husband is the head of the wife, even as Christ is the head of the church, and He is the Savior of the body. And so when you look at this, what a beautiful picture you are seeing. Now think carefully. Husbands, love your wives as Christ loved the church and gave Himself for it, that He might sanctify and cleanse it with the washing of water by the Word, that He might present it to Himself a glorious church, not having spot or wrinkle or any such thing, but that it should be holy and without blemish. So ought men to love their wives as their own body. He that loveth his wife loveth himself. For no man ever hated his own flesh, but nourisheth and cherisheth it, even as the Lord the church. For we are members of His body, of His flesh, and of His bones. Now watch carefully, verse 31. For this cause shall a man leave his father and mother, be joined unto his wife, and they twain shall be one flesh. Now this is a great mystery, but I speak concerning Christ and the church. Robbie, I believe you were talking to me before the program began. I believe there's some interesting words here that's used in the Greek New Testament with this idea of joined. I believe we were talking about that a little bit in a comparison to Matthew 19 and Ephesians chapter 5. And also, I believe 1 Corinthians, isn't it, that comes in on this.
0: In Matthew chapter 19, Jesus said, What God has joined together, let not man put asunder. And you've got a word there. Zeugnomi is the root verb, which is to yoke two things together, like you would yoke oxen together and plow with them.
1: Okay.
0: And the word soon goes with that, to yoke together. So suzugnomi is the word. So God has yoked a man and a woman together when they are married. And it's really a good picture of the way that marriage is. We're put together in such an inseparable fashion that we can't very well go separate ways. You take two oxen and you yoke them together, and they're going to have to go in the same direction. They don't have any choice. One may try to pull this way, one try to pull that way, and they're not going to make as much progress as they could if they worked together.
1: Right.
0: But they're together, whether they like it or not. And in 2 Corinthians chapter 6 and verse number 14, there Paul says, Don't be unequally yoked together with unbelievers. Now you've got the word zeugnomi there, to yoke. And then you've got the word heteros, which is something else, a different one, a different kind. So don't be yoked together with someone who is of a different sort. And back in the Old Testament, in the book of Deuteronomy, it was commanded to them that they were not to muzzle an ox and a donkey together. Well, why? Why does that make any difference? Well, he was teaching them an important lesson. He was teaching them not to intermarry with people from other nations that were among them that were going to lead them astray into apostasy, into idolatry. And Paul says we ought not to be unequally yoked together with unbelievers. And that applies to marriage as well as anything else,
1: right.
0: That where we might be yoked together with someone in that close of a bond. And so the language is very vivid about the way that marriage is. And like we've seen there from Ephesians 5, very similar to the relationship between Christ and the church. And I know that was not just coincidental.
1: Right.
0: The Lord, I believe, created marriage in order to teach us some things ahead of time about how His church was going to be, about that relationship. And that's something that we understand and He was able to identify with.
1: Didn't He do the same thing in Romans 7 with the law? He was going to make an emphasis of how we're joined to Christ through the New Testament law, not the Old Testament. We're dead to it. And He used the institution of the marriage as a springboard to show that, just like He did the church in Ephesians chapter 5, to say just like a husband and wife are joined together, that's the way it is with Christ and the church, just like we are joined together to the New Testament law and not the Old Testament law. He uses, again, the marriage institution and says, listen, a man is bound to his wife or husband as long as they live. If they be dead, then they're free to marry whomever they will. Of course, we understand according to Scripture. But then, if he's living while she's married to another, she shall be called an adulteress. And that word called is a divine calling, heavenly calling. So God calls her an adulteress. And so it really, I think, stresses, like you said, an emphasis. It matters who you marry. You know, and one of our lessons that we learned in the Tri-City School of Preaching and studying the book of Ezra, it matters who you marry. And they married wrong, had children by some of the people they were married wrong to, and God said, you got to get out of that relationship. Now, it didn't mean they didn't have responsibility to their children, but it still meant they had to get out of that relationship. A lot of times today, people use that the opposite way. They say, well, I can't leave this one or that one because we've got children. Well, if it's something, a reunion that God hasn't joined together, then it's not joined together, no matter who may say it is and how much they may try to visualize something else being the case.
0: Yeah, and, you know, it is important, like you say, whom we, you know, choose to marry. That's why we need to stress to our young people, to our children that are coming up, to make very careful choices when it comes to, I mean, even the friends you make, but especially marriage. You take a look at Samson and the trouble that he got into.
1: That's right.
0: By courting a Philistine woman and all the problems that came upon him and ultimately his death. And it's going to make a difference. How are we going to serve the Lord? How are we going to bring up our children? When you've got two people with conflicting views in those roles as mother and father, it's hard enough to raise children.
1: Amen.
0: When both couples are, both of the people in that marriage are dedicated to serving God, and they have the same view of what the Scripture teaches, it's hard enough to raise children. I can't imagine how difficult it must be when one believes one way and one believes another way. Maybe one doesn't even believe in the Lord at all.
1: Right.
0: It's going to be tremendously more difficult to do what for that home to operate in an efficient way in bringing up children and doing what God would expect.
1: Absolutely. So you see, friends, this is serious things, and we're talking about the home is needs to be sanctified by the God of heaven, and it only can be when we subscribe to His teachings and His will. And listen, that's not a drudgery. That's not to place us into slavery as we view slavery sometimes. It's to give us real freedom. God knows what frees the soul and what's best for men, and He wants what's best for us. This is the reason that the bed is sanctified by marriage and the proper use of it. But whoremongers and adulterers, God will judge. Make no mistake about it. Well, we appreciate you joining us today. And remember again, if you'll hear the gospel, believe in Jesus Christ as the Son of God, repent of your sins and confess Him before men, be baptized in the watery grave of baptism, the Lord will add you to His church. You be faithful unto death, and you can receive a crown of life. Don't forget, if we can assist you in any way with a free Bible correspondence course, feel free to contact us here at Biblical Viewpoints. Till next time, may God bless you, is our prayer.
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4: 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What does the Bible say about trusting others? Am I required to be faithful as a Christian? 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

0: There's a passage I would like to read in Psalms 122. It's actually the very first verse. Psalms chapter 122 and verse 1. And there the psalmist said, I was glad when they said to me, let us go into the house of the Lord. I was glad when they said unto me, let us go into the house of the Lord. I cannot remember a time in my life from my earliest days that it was not the practice of our family when I was a child to go to the house of the Lord. There's one question that was never raised in our home. Are we going to church today on Sunday? Are we going Sunday night? That question was never raised. It was an understood thing. We were going. The only time I can ever recall that my parents thought it was all right for me to miss on a Sunday night was when I got into trouble with a skunk. You see, we lived on the farm. And I was out wandering around on the farm, and I came across a mother skunk and her baby skunks. And I thought it would be the nicest thing in the world to catch one of those baby skunks. And instead of catching the baby skunk, the mama skunk caught me. And when I got home, my mother instructed me to take my clothes, hang them on the clothesline, not come in the house with them, to go take a shower, go take a bath, to try to get all of that odor off. But alas, the soap and water wasn't enough. They wouldn't let me to go to church that night. But other than that, we went to the house of the Lord. According to some statistics that I have read, on the average Sunday, only somewhere in the neighborhood of 40% of the people in our country go to any kind of a house of worship. Our God is a God who ought to be worshiped. He's worthy of our worshiping Him. In Matthew chapter 4 and verse 10, Jesus said, thou shalt worship the Lord thy God, and Him only shalt thou serve. God is the only one that we are to worship. In Revelation chapter 22 and verse 9, the statement is made, worship God. Worship God. And we think about who God is, how wonderful He is, how mighty He is, how powerful He is, how majestic He is. How can a person not to want to praise and to worship and adore a God like that? Jesus in John 4:24 said, God is a spirit, and they that worship Him must worship Him in spirit and in truth. Yes, God is to be worshiped. And in the language of the psalmist, we ought to go to the house of the Lord on a regular basis. I want you to think about that statement he made. He said, I was glad. This is a very personal statement. I was glad. He said, I was glad. That's the attitude of the person that's speaking. A happy attitude, a glad attitude. I was glad when they said unto me, come, let us go unto the house of the Lord. Rather than being insulted, rather than being defensive, the psalmist said, no, I was glad when they said to me, let's go into the house of the Lord. I don't know about you, but so far as I am personally concerned, I feel a duty, I feel an obligation, I feel a responsibility to go to the house of the Lord every time the doors are open. I believe Billy ought to be there. I really do. Unless I am hindered beyond my control, unless something happens over which I have no control, I believe that I should be there with God's people when they're gathered together for the purpose of worshiping and praising God. Now, I'm not speaking for anyone else. I'm speaking for myself. So what I'd like to do is to share with you some reasons that I say that. I want to share with you some of the reasons that I believe that I personally should go to the house of the Lord every time the church gathers or assembles together. And one reason is because I love Jesus so much. And I hope you love Him. And I believe so many of you do. Jesus said, "If you love me, keep my commandments." You see, when I love Jesus, I want to do what Jesus tells me to do. And Jesus said, "If you love me, you're going to keep my commandments. You're going to obey me." And you see, it is important for us to understand that loving Jesus and keeping Jesus' commandments all go together. It's impossible to love Jesus without doing what Jesus tells us to do. Now, some people say, "Lord, Lord." But Jesus said, "You're not doing what I tell you to do," Luke 6:46. In Matthew 7:21, He said, "Not everyone who says unto me, 'Lord, Lord,' shall enter the kingdom of heaven, but he who does the will of my Father which is in heaven." So when we love Jesus, we do what Jesus tells us to do. In Hebrews 5:9, we learn that Jesus is the author of eternal salvation unto all of them that obey Him. Heaven is for those who are obedient people. Revelation 22:14 says, "Blessed are those that do His commandments, that they may have a right to the tree of life and enter in through the gates into the city." Yes, I want to attend every service of the church. Or sometimes people say, "Be there every time the doors are open," because I love Jesus. We are commanded to worship. We are commanded to worship. Listen to Revelation 2:9 again. Worship God. Worship God. And we're exhorted in Hebrews 10:25 not to forsake the assembling of ourselves together. That's a command. Don't forsake worshiping God. You see, when I assemble with God's people on the Lord's Day or at other times when the church gathers together and assembles together to worship, to study the Word of God together, I'm obeying what Jesus tells me to do. For example, on the Lord's Day, on Sunday, when we gather together, and I worship Him as He has instructed me to do so, I obey the command to sing and to make melody in my heart, according to Ephesians 5:19. Not only that, I obey the command to give to God on the first day of the week as I've been prospered, according to 1 Corinthians 16:1-2. And another command that I obey when I am there on the Lord's Day, I obey the command to engage in prayers to the God of heaven. And then also obey the command to observe the Lord's Supper. When Jesus instituted what we refer to and what is referred to in the Bible as the table of the Lord or the Lord's Supper, Jesus said, "This do in remembrance of me." In Acts 20:7, we have an example of the church coming together upon the first day of the week to break bread or to observe the Lord's Supper. Now, another command that I obey when I'm there, when I assemble the saints on the first day of the week, is the command to assemble, not forsaking the assembling of ourselves together. Hebrews 10:25. Now, I love Jesus. And because I love Jesus, I want to obey Jesus. And I want to obey the command of Jesus to assemble and to worship Him. But another reason I would suggest to you that I want to attend the worship services of the church, that I do not want to miss a service of the church, is because I want to show how loyal I am to Christ. I think in a lot of ways loyalty is missing in our modern day. But if there's anyone toward whom we ought to show loyalty, surely it ought to be the Lord Jesus Christ. Jesus said, if any man would come after me, let him deny himself, take up his cross daily, and follow him. Luke 9:23. You see, serving Jesus and following Jesus is not just on Sunday, but it's on Monday through Saturday as well as on Sunday. But when I worship with God's people on the Lord's Day, I'm showing how loyal, how faithful I am to the Lord Jesus Christ. Faithfulness is not an option for a Christian. It really isn't. 1 Corinthians 4:2 says, it's required in stewards that a man be found faithful. We are to be found faithful. In the judgment scene in Matthew 25, Jesus said, well done, good and faithful servant. Good and faithful servant. I'm thankful he did not say good and perfect servant, because this is not a perfect servant of the Lord that you're looking at here. And without the blood of Jesus Christ, I would not be able to have my sins cleansed daily, on a daily basis, as I strive to walk in the light according to 1 John 1:7. But because I'm walking in the light, I can remain faithful to the Lord Jesus Christ. Jesus said, be faithful. How could a man be faithful to his wife if that man refused to live with his wife? Think about that. Would a man be faithful to his wife if he refused to live with his wife? It wasn't because there was some issue that would prevent him from living with her. He did not want to live with her. I would say that man, first of all, is not loving his wife like he loves himself. That man is not treating his wife properly, and that man is not very loyal to his wife, because they are now one flesh, and they are as one, and he ought to live with her according to knowledge, according to 1 Peter 3:7. And so a man is not faithful or loyal to his wife if he refuses to live with her. Now, how loyal are we to Christ if we fail to worship God on the Lord's Day, whether it's Sunday morning or Sunday night, fail to assemble the saints even on a Wednesday night? How loyal am I to Christ? Suppose a man's wife normally would meet him at the front door, and she would greet him, and then she would go back into the kitchen to finish cooking their supper, and he would go sit down in the living room, and he would wait for her to come in, tell him supper's ready. That was just sort of their routine. But just suppose he comes home one day and his wife doesn't greet him at the door, but he can smell food cooking in the kitchen. He goes in the kitchen and there's the food on the stove, but his wife isn't there. Well, he can see that the food is almost done. It's almost to the point of being overdone. So he cuts the stove off, but he begins to search for his wife throughout the house, and she's not there. He looks outside. She's not there. He looks in the neighborhood. She's not there. He calls neighbors, and she's not there. No one knows where his wife is, and she's missing all night long. The next day, for an entire week, for 2 weeks, his wife is missing. And the man is worried to death. He's reported her missing to the police. And they're looking for her everywhere. And then one afternoon he comes home and he walks in that front door and he smells food cooking. He rushes into the kitchen and there stands his wife. And he rushes over to her and he grabs her and he hugs her and he said, oh, honey, honey, where have you been? I have been so worried about you. What would a man think if his wife were to say something like this in a situation similar to that? Don't ask me a word about it. It's none of your business where I've been. And there's no need you're asking me any questions because I'm not going to tell you anything. I'm back. That ought to be good enough for you. Oh, somebody says, I just would be upset should my wife treat me like that. Think about it. How do you suppose the Lord feels when a part of His bride, that is the church, that's the bride of Christ, you see, and when it comes time to worship, we've got those that are part of the church that they're just missing. They're not there. Somebody said, well, I wonder where they are. I don't know. Have you seen? I haven't seen them. It's been 3 weeks since I've seen them in church. It's been a month. I've been 6 months. They're not here. And then someone goes by to visit them and they respond. And this happens, believe it or not. I don't want anyone coming to see me. I don't want anyone talking to me about going to church. In other words, leave me alone. How do you suppose God feels when a member of His church, when a part of His bride, treats worshiping God in such a light, frivolous manner? I want to show my loyalty. I want to show my faithfulness by being there every time the doors are open. But I'm speaking strictly for Billy now. Let me tell you another reason I want to be in church. I want to be there every time the church assembles, whether Sunday morning, Sunday night, Wednesday night, gospel meetings, revivals, vacation Bible schools, whatever we may have. I want to be there because I want to have a good influence on other people. Now, whether we realize it or not, every person watching me right now has some kind of influence. You see, we're creatures of influence. We start influencing people the very moment we are born. When the first time a baby starts crying, that baby starts getting attention. When it gets wet, it starts getting attention. When it's hungry, it gets attention. And it soon learns how to get the attention. It's by crying. We start influencing people young in life, and we don't stop influencing even when we die, because it is said of one man in Hebrews 11:4, he being dead yet speaketh. Your influence will live even after you are gone. But you see, right now, I want to try to have a good influence on other people. Jesus said, you're the salt of the earth. You're the light of the world. We're to be an influencing force on other people around me. But how can I be having an influence for good if my actions show that I'm not as dedicated and committed to Christ as He would have me to be? It said, you know, that actions speak louder than words. Here's what I think about sometime. If everyone should follow my example, what kind of church would the church be? If everyone were to follow my example, what kind of world would we have? You see, we need to stop sometimes, and we need to think about our influence on other people. See, one of the reasons I want to attend all of the services because I want to have a good I want to set a good example before our young people. I want to set a good example before some who may be weak in the faith. I want to set a good example before some who may be new Christians. I want them to see faithfulness in my life. I want them to see what Christ ought to mean to them because of what He means to me. Influence. And all of us are creatures of influence. So someone ran across a tombstone and it read like this: as I am now, someday you will be. So prepare, my friend, to follow me. Someone got a piece of chalk and wrote down underneath that, "To follow you, I am not content until I see which way you went." Influence. You see, the influence that we have on other people will determine the direction that they are going in life. I need to make sure that I'm going in the right direction if people are following my example. So that's one reason that I want to be there. You know, the Bible says, be an example of the believers. 1 Timothy chapter 4 and verse 12. And every Christian ought to be an example. We ought to be able to look at our children, to our grandchildren, and tell them, now you need to follow in my footsteps because I'm trying to follow in the footsteps of the Lord Jesus Christ. So I want to attend the worship, go to the house of the Lord every time the doors are open. Every time. I know somebody's going to argue about that. You don't have to be there you don't have to be there every time the doors open, do you, Brother Lambert? I do. I'm just telling you why I do. Because I love Jesus. I want to show my loyalty. And because I want to have good influence on other people. But now a fourth reason. That I attend the services of the church, when the Lord's church, when the house of God comes together. Because you see, I want the church to function properly. I want it to function properly. You know, the church is described, especially in 1 Corinthians 12, as being a body. And that body has many parts in it. And all of those parts of the body have different functions. Paul talks about an eye, an ear, a hand, a foot, and the like. So there's a reason and a purpose and a function for the eye. There's a function for the ear. There's a function for the hand. There's a function for the foot in the physical body of man. And there are different members and in the body of Christ, and each one of those members has a different function. We're all members one of another. And we don't all have the same abilities, nor do we have the same opportunities. It would be a mistake, I think, if places I go to preach were to say, "Now, Brother Lambert, in addition to preaching today, we would like for you to direct our singing." Now, I would attempt to do it if they were to ask me to. But you see, quite frankly, I think that would be a mistake. You say, "Well, why would that be a mistake?" Well, I suppose you'd have to listen to me to know that that would be a mistake. But it's just not my strong suit. I enjoy singing. I enjoy following those who lead us and conduct us in our singing in worship. And there are those that do such a splendid job and make you feel sometimes almost like you're in heaven itself. But you see, that's just not my strong suit. My strong suit is preaching the gospel, if I have one at all. So we all have place in the body. And I want the body to function like it should. And every member of the body of Christ is important. And I know that as a member of the body of Christ, I need to be in my place. You know, there's a statement made in Joshua 7:21 when they went up against the Gideonites. Every man stood in his place. Every man needs to be in his place in the body. And when we stand in our place and we give our support, the church functions properly. Suppose everyone attended like you do, or they gave like you do, or they encouraged like you do. Just how strong would the church be? You may not even be a Christian. Maybe you've been thinking about it. I've been encouraging people to visit the Church of Christ in their community, and I do that today. And I'd encourage you to become a New Testament Christian and to worship with God's people on the Lord's Day. And may I encourage you, if you've never become a child of God, to just do what Jesus said, "He that believeth and is baptized shall be saved." he that believeth not shall be damned. So as a penitent, confessing believer in Jesus, I'd urge you to be baptized into Christ. I want to thank you for watching today. And until we meet again, may the Lord bless you and keep you, is my prayer.
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0: synecdoche, to be of the same mind in the Lord. And I urge you also, true companion, help these women who labored with me in the gospel. Here are two women who at one point labored with Paul in the gospel, teaching others, and now they're at odds with one another. And Paul implores them to be of the same mind in Christ. We need to work hard to be of the same mind in Christ with all Christians and to get along for the gospel's sake.
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2: 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I mean, all it is and does. If it doesn't have its roots in the Bible for all of that, it can't possibly be Christianity, can it now? Well, let's think about that a while. What do you say?
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2: My friend, it's a joy to welcome you to our Bible study program In Search of the Lord's Way to Become and to Be a Christian. It's really great to be a Christian. Many of us, one of whom I'm, which you can tell by the color of my hair, will soon be going to meet the Lord. And we want to be ready to meet Him. So we've already begun our preparation for that event. We're learning to obey Him here and now and to enjoy it right here in this world. And we'd like you to go with us. Would you? 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Biblical Christianity. Is there any other kind? No. No, friend, there really isn't. Oh, there are imitations all over the place, of course. But Christianity, if it's genuine, it just has to be biblical, doesn't it? Oh, but someone says, I guess you're right, but I don't know. I could never get very interested in the Bible. I don't get much out of it. It's hard to read, and I see so much sectarian disagreement about what it teaches, and, well, I guess it just turns me off. So, I just try to live right and treat my neighbors right and do good. And I guess the Lord will just have to take me as I am. Friend, I'm sorry that I have to be the one to tell you, but you guess wrongly. The Lord doesn't just have to take you any or me or any of us just as we are. He doesn't have to do anything, as a matter of fact. And if when He comes, we're not ready to go with Him as His faithful, obedient children, there's only one other place I know where we, either of us, can go. And I don't want to go there. And I don't think you want to go there either. So please give it some thought as we study about biblical Christianity, will you?

We're reading from the book of Hebrews today, chapter 10, beginning at verse 26. For if we sin willfully after we have received the knowledge of the truth, there no longer remains a sacrifice for sins, but a certain fearful expectation of judgment and fiery indignation, which will devour the adversaries. Anyone who has rejected Moses' law dies without mercy on the testimony of two or three witnesses. Of how much worse punishment, do you suppose, will he be thought worthy, who has trampled the Son of God underfoot, counted the blood of the covenant by which he was sanctified a common thing, and insulted the Spirit of grace? For we know him who said, "Vengeance is mine, I will repay," says the Lord. And again, "The Lord will judge his people." It is a fearful thing to fall into the hands of the living God. Now let us go to God in prayer. Holy Father, after reading these words from your Bible, we are inspired and encouraged to search out for the way that you would have us to live and what you would have us to be in this world, so that we can make our preparation to meet you on Judgment Day and hear you say, "Well done, good and faithful servant, enter into the joys of thy Lord." May it be so with us. We pray you in Jesus' name. Amen.

Jesus said his disciples that should be laying up their treasure in heaven, Matthew 6:19. According to 1 Peter chapter 1, verse 4, the Christian's incorruptible, undefiled inheritance that doesn't fade away is reserved in heaven for him. I surely want to claim that reservation of the Lord is made for me in heaven, and I know you want to claim the one that he's made for you too. Since we do, it'll be necessary for us to understand the preparation that we must make and what we need to be doing when he comes. And what better source of information is there than what the Bible says itself? Anything different from biblical Christianity just won't do, friend. Biblical Christianity had its beginning on the first Jewish Pentecost after the death, the burial, and the resurrection of Jesus Christ. God had the account of its beginning recorded for us in the second chapter of the book of Acts. However, the Hebrew prophets had foretold it for centuries. For example, Isaiah had written about it 700 years before the prophecy that in the prophecy that bears his name. That's in chapter 2, verse 2, and in other places. The prophet Joel, who had lived 800 years before Christ, had done likewise in Joel 2:28 and other places. Matthew chapters 3, verses 1 and 2 says that John the Baptist came preparing the way for it. And it's worthy of note that until the events of Acts 2, it's always spoken of in the Bible as a future kingdom or a kingdom yet to come. And thereafter, now get this, after the day of Pentecost, in Acts chapter 2, it's referenced as an existing kingdom. Matthew 4:17, Colossians 1:13, and other passages. And Jesus Christ is the king over that kingdom. 1 Timothy 1:7, chapter 6, and verse 15. And Christians are its citizens, friend. Other appellations are given other than the kingdom. Of course, it consists of the saved in Acts chapter 2, verse 47, where it said, and the Lord added to the church daily those who were being saved. You see then, that is also called the church in that passage, isn't it? And the members of the church, the saved, were called disciples first in Acts chapter 6 and verse 1. Christianity was also called the way in Acts chapter 9, verse 2. Not the ways, plural, but the way, singular, one. The disciples were called Christians for the first time in Acts 11:26. No, now, they weren't called Christians in derision, as you might have heard preached. And that's a popular opinion today. And they were given that name by the mouth of the Lord, according to Isaiah chapter 62, verse 2. Please read it for yourself. It makes no difference what the world around us says or does. We should never be ashamed to be called Christians. In 1 Peter chapter 4, verses 15 and 16, we're told, let none of you suffer as a murderer, as a thief, as an evildoer, as a busybody in other people's matters. Yet if anyone suffers as a Christian, let him not be ashamed, but let him glorify God in this matter. The kingdom of Christ, as in Ephesians 5:5, and the church of Christ, as in Romans 16:16, is also called the bride of Christ in Revelation 21 and 2. Finally, it's probably called the body of Christ, or more frequently than in any other way. Unless it should be the church, of course, which simply means Christ called out or his redeemed people, as we read in 1 Peter chapter 1, verses 18 to 20. And oh, how Christianity spread when it had its beginning in Pentecost. 3,000 were baptized on the day it began, Acts 2:42. And the Lord added to their number daily those that were being saved, verse 47. And Acts 4:4 tells us that so soon the number of the men had come to be about 5,000. That'd be besides the women and the youth, friend.
The inspired historian describes the phenomenal growth of Christianity in those early days in Acts chapter 5, verse 14, by saying, believers were increasingly added to the Lord, multitudes of both men and women. And in verse 1 of chapter 6, he says, now in those days, when the number of the disciples was multiplying, and verse 7 says, the word of God spread, and the number of the disciples multiplied greatly. And all of that, in spite of the severest persecution that the opposition could muster against it. Say, friend, that grabs me. Doesn't it make you want to investigate biblical Christianity? Doesn't it make you want to get in on what the Bible says? It does me. How do I learn more about it? It's biblical Christianity, so we read about it in our Bibles. Begin reading with the book of Acts, then Romans, then 1st and 2nd Corinthians, and on and on. And there's no one verse in the Bible that says a Christian is this. But as the honest seeker of the truth reads and he studies his New Testament, our Lord's perception of a disciple unfolds before his very eyes. A person is a Christian as far as and only as far as he does and is what is set forth in the Scriptures as a disciple of Christ. Likewise, there's no single passage in all the Bible that says a church of Christ is. But when an honest-hearted person reads the New Testament, there unfolds before him what the Lord would have his family to be and to do. And a congregation is a church of Christ as far and only as far as that church is and does what is set forth in the Word of God as the church. Because we're human, no one has ever read or heard of a perfect Christian or a perfect church, for that matter. Not even in the New Testament was there so. Still, it's better to aim at and reach that divine and higher perception that God sets in than to follow the popular course comfortably and complacently accepting human substitutes in teaching and experiences of men or women, whoever they might be. Obviously, there is a point in departure from biblical Christianity beyond which a person ceases to be a disciple of Christ, or a church is no longer a church of Christ, and Christianity ceases to be Christianity. For example, the church at Ephesus was once a great church. Since the Church of Christ, Romans 16, 16, the Church of God, 1 Corinthians 1, 1 and 2, the Church of the Firstborn, Hebrews 12, 23, is the only one mentioned in the Bible, that's what the church at Ephesus had to have been in the past, wouldn't you say? The Apostle Paul spent more time and effort nurturing the church in Ephesus than he did any other one. Later, the Lord wrote them a letter at Ephesus in which he said, remember therefore from where you have fallen, repent and do the first works, or else I will come to you quickly and remove your lampstand from its place unless you repent. Revelation 2:5. So then, an apostasy or a departure from the original and biblical pattern will be possible for any Christian and for Christianity at any time. The Scripture says the Spirit speaks expressly that in latter times some will depart from the faith, giving heed to seducing spirits or deceiving spirits and doctrines of demons, speaking lies and hypocrisy, having their conscience seared with a hot iron. 1 Timothy 4, 1 and 2. Let's face it, friend, these times came, and along with them came men with great love and knowledge of the Word of God, such as Martin Luther and Alexander Campbell and others, who recognized that a state of apostasy did exist. And each in his own way tried to call an apostate church back to its original purity, either by reformation or by restoration.
In Germany, October 31st, 1517, Martin Luther nailed to the oaken door of Wittenberg Cathedral a parchment containing 95 statements opposing the doctrines and practices of the church at that time that were without biblical authority. Though there were other reformers, Luther was given the distinctive title the Father of the Reformation. They were all nobly motivated, and their efforts were marked with a great measure of success. Their work was also marked with a lot of disappointment. To advance what the reformers had hoped to do and failed, and seeing the virtual impossibility of a reformation of an apostate body, others conceived the idea of a restoration of biblical Christianity. They would teach and persuade people, not the church itself, but the people individually, to simply be Christians as we read about them in the New Testament. The idea began in Europe, and it spread rapidly to this country about the time that the colonies were gaining their independence. James O'Kelly began preaching it over here in 1775. Martin W. Stone began preaching it in the latter part of the 18th century. But as was true in the Reformation, that Luther's and others' names came to the forefront, so it was with the restoration concept. Because of their leadership and prominence, Thomas and Alexander Campbell are often credited with being the originators of the idea of restoration. Congregations of such people existed in Europe some 200 years before these men gained prominence in the restoration movement in this country in the 19th century. Well, just as the reformers achieved much of what they set out to do, but suffered the disappointment of permanent Protestant denominational divisions, many of which bear their names, and even so to this day, so did the restorers. Yes, they achieved much of their hopes. The restoration movement in America is identified historically as the second greatest revival period in American history. And it spread across this nation like some of the recent fires in California and Florida and elsewhere this year. But the movement suffered from some weaknesses, and some of these same weaknesses that the Reformation did. Divisions. The divisions of the Reformation are no more justifiable or acceptable than the divisions of the Restoration, nor are the divisions of the Restoration any more sufferable or contemptible than those of the Reformation. All such religious divisions are contrary to the Lord's prayer that his disciples might be one, as recorded in John 17, verses 20 to 26. It is necessary, therefore, to have a master's degree in Bible to know there's a big, big difference between biblical Christianity and what's being marketed with the label of Christianity in America today. It is important, though, to adhere to the teachings of our Lord in the Word of God. How can anyone honestly and intelligently profess to be a disciple of Christ and not follow his teachings? Jesus once asked, "Why do you call me Lord, Lord, and do not the things which I say?" Luke 6:46. And that's what a disciple is, a learner and a follower of the Lord. Substitutes and divisions come when people don't know and don't try to follow the Lord's way. I know it's absolutely inconceivable to some that a person could be honestly and objectively objective in these things. But whatever others do, I'm committed to being just a Christian. I know I'll never be a perfect one, and I'll keep on learning about it as long as I live. No Church of Christ I've ever known claimed perfection. However, our humanity, our immaturity, in no way excuses conscious and intentional disobedience. It's far more noble to keep on striving for that divine perception that we read about in the Bible and fall short of it in some respects than to comfortably settle down to the current fads and teachings of mere men, whoever those men may be. I've never read Luther's Catechism or Campbell's Declaration and Address,
and so I'm not committed to one of them or to any other creed. I refuse to subscribe to a creed by whatever name it's called, a confession of faith or catechism or even a questionnaire or whatever. It thrills my soul to know that we, you and I, can become Christians, members of the biblical church that neither Luther or Camel built, but the one that Jesus said, I will build. It thrills me, too, that others of the same mind will welcome us wherever all around the world we go. Will you come along with me? Oh, I pray you will, and you'll be my brother or sister in the Lord. And when life is finished here for both of us, Christ who died and opened up the way for us will welcome us, you and me, and usher us, you and me, into our inheritance reserved in heaven for us. If you believe in Jesus Christ as the Son of the living God, if you give up your sinful ways, whatever they are, and obey the Lord in baptism, we can walk hand in hand to heaven. Let's pray. Help us, Lord, we pray you in Jesus' name, to be faithful, to be Christians, and to be faithful to it until the hour comes for us to be welcomed over in the other world. Amen.

I sincerely hope, my friend, that if you're not a Christian, you will become a Christian and start your heavenward journey this very day. Prepare to meet God and live with Him eternally. Just open your Bible and see what it says about how we're saved by the blood of Jesus. You can understand it. Try it, and you'll love it. Believing in Jesus is the beginning place. Do you believe? If so, you need to repent. God commands all men everywhere to repent, Acts 17 and 30. And Galatians 3, 26, 27 says, you're all just sons of God through faith in Christ Jesus. For as many of you as were baptized into Christ have put on Christ. Biblical Christianity is utterly impossible, and apostasy is absolutely certain for any church in the absence of Bible preaching and teaching. For your free CD or audio cassette tape or printed transcript of this message titled Biblical Christianity, you may write us In Search of the Lord's Way, Post Office Box 371, Edmond, Oklahoma, 73083. The title of today's message is Biblical Christianity. The printed form will be sent you in a little book like the one you're seeing there on your television screen, containing all the messages for this month. By email, you should address us at searchtv@searchtv.org. 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And that number is 1-800-321-8633. My friend, it's really been good to be in your home by radio or television today. I pray that you've been as blessed by our study together as I have been. The Lord willing, I'll be back next week, and I would hope that you would be able to do so also. This will give you some time to invite some of your friends and tell your friends or perhaps your neighbors or some other church members wherever you attend church of this program, and invite them to be in our audience as well. Maybe they also will profit from these studies just as you and I have. God bless you now. We hope you'll be back with us next week, and we love you.

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2: Greetings and welcome to Question and Answer on GBN. Grateful to have you with us today, and we hope for the next 30 minutes you're going to stay with us. We've had some very interesting questions sent in, and we've got a panel of good men here who are ready to deal with these and to give the Bible answer. I'm your host, David Wade. Let me take just a moment to introduce our staff here today. Charles Cochran on my immediate right, Jim Stewart in the center, and Todd Creighton to the far right. Gentlemen, welcome to Q&A. Glad to have you here.
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2: And we want to remind you that we're waiting to hear from you. Just email us or send it through regular mail. When you see the address at the bottom of the screen, we'll just write that down and then send us in your questions, and we'll get to them as soon as possible. 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Let's get started with Charles Cochran. Charles, does God have greater power than Jesus in the Godhead? Is God just a father figure over Jesus?
4: David, this is a great question, and we appreciate the one who sent this question in regarding the relationship between Jesus and God the Father. In the beginning, John says, in John chapter 1, was the Word, and the Word was with God, and the Word was God. And He was in the beginning with God. All things were made through Him, and without Him was not anything made that was made. In the very origin of creation and things that are brought into the world by God the Father and Jesus the Son, we understand that before Christ became the Son of God in His birth, that He was on the same level with God. He was God. And then He became man, became flesh, and dwelt among us. In the book of Philippians chapter 2, it's interesting also to notice that Paul will write there that Jesus made Himself of no reputation, taking the form of a bondservant, and coming in the likeness of men, and being found in appearance as a man, He humbled Himself and became obedient to the point of death, even the death of the cross. Therefore, God has also highly exalted Him and given Him the name which is above every name. Now, this relationship then that we see between the Father, God the Father, and Jesus Christ began to take a different form when Jesus made Himself in the form of a servant, bondservant, and took on the likeness of men. And when Jesus came in the likeness of men, He humbled Himself and He becomes obedient unto death, even the death of the cross. It is interesting also to notice, David, over in the book of Hebrews, the Bible says in chapter 5 that though He were a son, yet learned He obedience by the things which He suffered. And we thus see that Jesus does have a relationship with God the Father in a different sense when He becomes the Son of God, when He becomes flesh and blood. To us, that's an amazing thing to understand how that God, who was in the form of God in the beginning with the Father, and that Jesus is second personality of the Godhead, and being God, humbles Himself and takes on the form of a servant. And when He becomes thus, He has a different relationship with the Father than that which He bore when He was in eternity with God before He comes to earth. And it appears to me that the Bible teaches that that relationship will continue even throughout eternity. That's an amazing thing about Jesus Christ giving up this form of God on the equality with God, and yet He humbles Himself and he becomes one of us, and he yet has that relationship with the Father, as he is not only God, but he's also man. For the Bible says in 1 Timothy 2, there's one mediator between God and man, the man, Christ Jesus. And so we would say from that point that, yes, there is a relationship that is born between God the Father and Jesus that now continues to exist even in eternity. Does that mean that Jesus is not God? No, not at all. He is God. He has that same nature even now in heaven, but he also has the nature of man, which is able to reconcile God and man together. There's an interesting verse in 1 Corinthians chapter 15, verse 27. The Bible says, "For he has put all things under his feet." But when he says all things are put under him, it is evident that he who put all things is accepted. Thus God the Father put all things under Christ's feet. And in that sense, God the Father is not under Christ, because Christ, though he has all power in heaven and on earth, does not have power over God the Father. He's not simply, David, just a father figure, but it is the submission that Jesus had when he took our nature, and he continues to bear that relationship with the Father, and that there is no way and there's no sense in which Jesus has power over God the Father. Interesting question. Yes. Hope we answered it.
2: Thank you, Charles. Jim, what do you want to pass along about this?
3: Well, that's an excellent job of pulling pertinent passages together. That's a difficult question. I'm glad Charlie got it instead of me, because I don't think I could have pulled all those passages together as well as he did. And that pretty much, I think, gives us the clearest idea we can have. I think our understanding of things about the Godhead is always going to be rather limited. Questions about the Godhead or the Trinity, as some people prefer to use the word, those can be hard questions. I'm just comforted by thinking about, it's Acts chapter 1, where Jesus' disciples are asking him some questions, and he said to them, "It is not for you to know concerning that particular thing." And I think there are a lot of things that related to this question that we can understand what the Bible teaches, but we still don't have exhaustive knowledge of those things.
2: Good observation.
3: We do the best we can. We trust what God's Word says, and we understand that relationship, Father and Son. There's probably much about the Father, the Son, and the Holy Spirit that we can't grasp right now. But that doesn't mean that we cannot appreciate those Bible passages that tell us what we should know about that, because that thoroughly furnishes us to what we need for that particular topic and that particular understanding of that question.
2: Todd?
5: I appreciate one thing Brother Charles brought out in that excellent job, is that the Bible gives us a picture. It gives us enough of a picture of the relationship between the Father, the Son, and the Holy Spirit that we can understand it in biblical terms, in that we understand terms like Father and Son, but when it encapsulates the Spirit of God, it is not Big Father, Little Son, Little Holy Spirit, but they are all on equal level. Power, eternal dominion, all of those things, they are in an equal position. And I think that fundamentally helps us when we study the Bible to be careful of making some errors. We may not know everything about it, but it does help us to have the right perspective when we look at especially the life of Jesus.
2: Yeah, we wrestle with questions like this because in this life we compete. We have people who are over us and we're over people in some circumstances, and you know, that's the human trait. Mm-hmm. But we're talking about deity, not humanity here. Mm-hmm. We'll leave it at that then. Jim Stewart, at what point is one grown up and able to make his own decisions about church and other things?
3: Well, the temptation, the desire is to get a number of years at which, when a person has reached that age, they're capable, they're ready to do these things. But you can't pick 12 years old or 18 years old or 21 years old and always that be particularly accurate, because the question is not really how long has that person been living, but how mature are they? How much is their maturity grown in that time? And one of the other things you need to consider as you contemplate this question is take a good honest look at your decision, at the history of your decision making. Some people can look back at their growing up and their times and see that they did not do very well with their decisions that they made. And of course, if that's the truth, then they really ought to appreciate someone else helping them to make decisions. But of course, if they are not as mature as they should be, they would resent that as well. So that's sort of an unfortunate circle there. But I've seen this little checklist, and I think it's very good. It's a good place to start anyway, as we try to consider about are we mature enough, or are we grown up enough to be able to make our own decisions. Ask yourself first, are you grown up concerning possessions, things? Because there are a lot of people, some of them far over 18, far over 21, that they are not very grown up when it comes to buying their toys. That's the main thing they live for and enjoy. But in Luke chapter 2 and verse 15, it says, a man's life consisteth not in the abundance of things he possesseth. And there's a lot of people that don't understand that. There's a lot of people that what they believe is just contrary to it. And 1 Timothy chapter 6 and verse 10, it warns about those who are about the love of money, saying that it's a root of all kind of evil. And Matthew chapter 6 and verse 33, we're told to seek first the kingdom of God and His righteousness. And Luke chapter 9 and verse 25, we're told, what does it profit a man if he gain the whole world and lose his own soul? And in Matthew 19, we have an example of a rich young ruler that is very mature, I think, in some ways, but he loves his possessions. He loves his things. And that kept him from Christ. So he really wasn't ready to make those decisions, or at least make those decisions correctly. And then another question would be, are you grown up concerning the pleasures of the world? And I won't say a whole lot about that. I think people can go through their memory and think about what would be things called the designated pleasures of the world. But in 2 Timothy 3 and verse 4, Paul writes about the bad situation when people are lovers of pleasure more than lovers of God. And then the other thing I would, and I'm assuming this would be a question asked by a younger person, someone who's approaching 18, 21 or something of that nature and wants to make their decisions for themselves. But you could ask yourself, are you grown up concerning popularity? Because if the most important things or people for you are your friends and so forth, not your parents, not those that have helped you with decisions in the past, then popularity may be too big a thing. It may be so important to you that it's really a sign that you're not as mature and as incapable of making these decisions. If your friends are the most important thing in the world, then that's nice in some ways, but chances are your friends are not as wise as others who would give you advice. John chapter 4, verse 44 says, how can you believe that which receive honor one of another and seek not only the honor, or not the honor that cometh from God only? And I think that's one of the things to keep in mind about popularity. So as you grow up concerning things, as you grow up concerning the pleasures of this world, and can keep things like popularity in the right place, the right perspective, then you're growing up, you're maturing, and don't worry, it'll be just a short time and you can make those decisions.
2: Thanks, Charles. Jim, we appreciate it a whole lot. We've had some good answers already to these questions. Let's move on to the next one. We're running a little behind where we should be to get six questions in for today. Todd Creighton, please comment on the belief that since Jesus was in the flesh, he must have sinned.
5: Appreciate that so much, Brother David. This is a good question in regards to how many people view the idea of Jesus' sinless nature as a man in the flesh. And I believe it stems from the wrong picture of Jesus in seeing him just as a fleshly man. Now, it is difficult for us sometimes as Christians to grasp the idea of how can someone live as a human being and not sin. And yet we must accept what the Bible teaches about Jesus' superior nature as being God and man. And we understand that clearly from John chapter 1 and verse 14. The Word became flesh and dwelt among us, the Spirit of God as well as the Spirit of man in a dual role, if you will. That He came to show us the very nature of God, but He did live in the flesh. And if the Bible is right and true, then we must appreciate Hebrews chapter 4 and verse 15. For we have not an high priest, which cannot be touched with the feeling of our infirmities, but was in all points tempted like as we are, yet without sin. Jesus knows every impulse and desire and temptation that any human being has faced. He can appreciate that, having experienced it himself in the flesh. And that's what helps to solidify the fact of what 1 Timothy 2 and verse 5 says, that he is a mediator between God and man. He knows both parties equally. And so he can go to the Father on our behalf, and he can appeal to him having that same experience. And it is for us a comfort to know that Jesus was tempted, and yet he was able to discipline himself to keep in every way in harmony with the will of the Father. Also, Hebrews chapter 5, verse 7, who in the days of his flesh, when he had offered up prayers and supplications with strong crying and tears unto him that was able to save him from death, and was heard in that he feared. He had respect and reverence for the Father, and yet he had those same feelings of pain, of suffering, of sorrow, and he gained strength by leaning on the Father in prayer. And what a perfect and great example that is for us, to lean upon God and to trust in him. What a great picture we have, and that being in the flesh does not make it impossible for us to live a life that is blameless. Not saying that we won't make mistakes and that we won't do things that are displeasing to God, but he does not will it. He's giving us the example through Christ that we can overcome sin, and we've received that power through his blood, through his sacrifice. And so, yes, Jesus did live in the flesh as a man, but in every way he kept himself pure and holy and without spot or blemish before our Father in heaven.
2: Thanks, Todd. What about it, men? You know, you have to go to extra-biblical writings or things that are not in the Bible to point out flaws in the life of Jesus, and that can be seen in the writings of men, but not in the Bible. Mm-hmm. And so it's a very clear picture that he was above sin, even though he lived in the flesh. Mm-hmm. And that's an amazing fact.
4: I think, David, the very idea that flesh and sin are always associated, even at birth, you know, being born in sin.
2: Yeah.
4: Ezekiel 18:20 states clearly, the soul that sins shall die, the son shall not bear the guilt of the father, right, nor the father bear the guilt of the son. And so the question implying that because Jesus was in the flesh, he must have sinned, that one is not born in sin. Mm-hmm. Just because he has flesh,
2: right,
4: and blood, he becomes guilty of sin when he makes a choice to, mm-hmm, sin.
5: Good,
4: mm-hmm,
5: point.
2: It's a good point. It really is. Charles, your question is Sunday morning worship all that is necessary, or are we required to worship at other times as well?
4: The desire to worship God, David, is in the heart of every true follower of Christ. And the question, of course, is asked by many individuals that Sunday morning is the assembly time for most congregations when they come together to praise the Lord in song and the Lord's Supper and giving and all those various acts of worship. And since that is what is stated in the Bible, that Christians did come together in 1 Corinthians chapter 11 and 1 Corinthians chapter 16, Hebrews chapter 10, not forsaking the assembling of ourselves together as a manner of some is, but exhorting one another, and so much the more as you see the day approaching. And of course, there are verses that command us to worship the Lord on the first day of the week. And people will say, well, there's no verse that says you have to come back on Sunday night. There's no verse that says you have to come back on Wednesday night. There are no verses that say that during times of a gospel meeting or other assemblies that you are required to come then. And to go to a verse and point out and say, well, yeah, here's a verse that says you have to be at all the worship services that are required or that are stated in the Bible or in the times that Christians are coming together, it may be that we cannot go and point out to a particular verse as such. But the idea in Acts 20 and verse 28 is very important. For there the Bible says to elders, take heed therefore to yourselves and to all the flock among which the Holy Spirit has made you overseers to shepherd the church of God which he purchased with his own blood. And we notice that there is a command given there that elders are to be sure that they shepherd or feed the church of God. And when there are times that congregations are being fed the word of the Lord, whether it's on Sunday morning or Sunday night or Wednesday night or a gospel meeting or any other times, those who truly love the Lord, those who truly want to be under the oversight of elders who are feeding the church will want to submit to their leadership. They will want to be sure that they are there during those feeding times when the Word of God is being taught. The Bible also tells us we're to love the Lord our God with all of our heart, all of our soul, all of our mind, and all of our strength. And if I love God with all of my heart, then I will surely want to be in worship assemblies at all times that I have opportunity. I can't imagine, for example, that someone that wants to go to heaven and worship God throughout all of eternity would ever ask the question, are we required to worship God at other times as well? If I look forward to heaven as an eternal time of worship, I want to worship God as often as I can on this earth.
2: Thank you so much. Jim, you want to reflect on?
3: I just thought about how very characteristic this is of people, of men. Probably there is no freedom that they enjoy greater than freedom of religion. But they don't use that freedom so often. They just insist that they be able to worship anytime they wish, but then turn right around and when they have an opportunity, they don't do it.
2: They don't do it. Todd?
5: We look to so many other examples or things. We look to the origin. When did they start worship on Sunday evening? And people will make arguments, well, this was just a matter of convenience. But what Brother Charles pointed out is something that's fundamentally true. The heart of every Christian ought to be such that every opportunity that I have to worship my God, I'm going to be there. And it's such a minimal activity when you think about it. God has blessed us with 7 days.
2: Yeah.
5: And that time period is just, it's such a small percentage of what God blesses us with. I think it's difficult to not look at a person's heart when they have a problem.
2: That's right.
5: With attendance.
2: I think you got a good point. Recently, I was looking at an article about 75-year lifespan and what are you spending your time doing during the 75 years? On the average, 5 years entertaining yourself, 7 years sleeping, 4 years eating, and if you attend church Sunday morning, 11 months of your life, and if you attend all services, it'd be about 22 months. I think that's putting the emphasis on the wrong place, do you not think?
5: Yes.
2: Yeah. Yes. Jim Stewart, will Jews be saved at the judgment day simply because they're Jews?
3: Well, this is one of those questions that was very important that people understood this in the first century, and it's still important that people understand it. And I guess one of the simplest ways to begin looking at it is just to note that being a Jew or a Gentile is really just kind of irrelevant. It's not the crucial thing. In Acts chapter 7, verse 26, it says, that's the wrong passage. Verse 30, Acts chapter 17, verse 30, it says, and the times of this ignorance, and he was referring directly to or about idolatry, and the times of this ignorance God winked at, but now commandeth all men everywhere to repent. And that's characteristic of, God's commands to us. It's not this command for the Jew and this command for the Gentile. It's for all men, whatever he says to do. In Romans chapter 1, Paul says, I'm not ashamed of the gospel of Christ, for it's the power of God unto salvation to everyone that believeth, to the Jew first, because they had the opportunity first, and then also to the Greeks. So there you see that idea. There's not one thing for the Jew and one thing for the Gentile. It's the same thing for everybody, whether they be Jew or Gentile, male or female, servant, bondservant, or a free person. And you see the same thinking in Mark chapter 16, verse 16. Go into all the world, preach the gospel to every creature. Not a different message for different groups, but that message. Romans 1, verse 16. He says, well, I think I read that. I'm not ashamed of the gospel of Christ, for it's the power of God unto salvation. To everyone that believeth, the Jew first and also the Greek. Had to get that in there. And then in Romans chapter 3 and verse 22, and he says, there is no difference. And he's talking about Jew and Gentile. No difference, for all have sinned and come short of the glory of God. Therefore, they need the same kind of, if you can use the term medicine, that's what they need. And then there's a passage in Galatians. Galatians chapter 3, beginning at verse 26. Paul says, for you're all the children of God by faith in Jesus Christ. For as many of you as have been baptized into Christ have put on Christ. There is neither Jew nor Greek. There is neither bond nor free. There is neither male nor female. For you're all one in Christ. And if you be Christ, then you're Abraham's seed and heirs according to the promise. Mm-hmm. So you don't really ask the question, will the Jews be saved? Or will the Gentiles be saved? People will be saved who obey the gospel mm-hmm. and in faithful Christian lives, and that's everybody.
2: That's a good point. A very good point. Very good. Todd Creighton, let's deal with this question. We've got about 5 minutes here. Did the apostles ever overrule Jesus on any matter?
5: I'm glad we have time to deal with this question. I think it's a misunderstanding here and maybe an approach to try to, in some way, discredit the writing of the apostles. And I know that there are different arguments, some about Bibles, even with red letter editions, and that somehow by having those words of Jesus in red letter, it overemphasizes his words specifically over the words of the apostles. But when we fundamentally understand the prayer of Jesus in John chapter 17, especially verse 11, where he says, "And now I am no more in the world, but these are in the world. I come to thee, Holy Father, keep through thine own name those whom thou hast given me, that they may be one as we are. While I was with them in the world, I kept them in thy name. Those that thou gavest me, I have kept, and none of them is lost, but the son of perdition, that the scripture might be fulfilled." And then one of my favorite scriptures, verse 20, "Neither I pray for these alone, but for them also which shall believe on me through their word." By the direct power by which Jesus received the will of the Father, he passed that on to his apostles. And so it is by the authority or the command of Christ that they wrote and they spake. Remember Romans chapter 10 and verse 17, "Faith cometh by hearing, hearing by the word of God." These apostles spoke, taught, and wrote by the command or authority to go out into the world and teach his gospel, teach the word. And so the things recorded in every letter written by inspired writers, whether they be apostles or other writers who were not apostles but inspired, they have the same authority as if Jesus verbalized those words himself. Second Peter 1:20, "Knowing this first, no prophecy of Scripture is of any private interpretation, for the prophecy came not in old time by the will of man, but holy men wrote or spake as they were moved by the Holy Spirit." Inspiration is defined here, that these words did not come from the mind of men. And so this is not a collection of just facts and subjective opinions that these men wrote about Jesus. They wrote according to the same power that Jesus gave in authority. They never, ever superseded the authority that Jesus gave.
2: Thank you, Todd. Jim, you want to reflect on that briefly?
3: Well, when they did make some effort at overruling Jesus, at least on one occasion, Peter was told, "Get thee behind me, Satan."
2: Yeah, that's a good point.
3: So any of that they attempted was nipped in the bud very, very, very soon.
5: Good point.
2: Yeah. Charles?
4: In John 16:13, it states that Jesus tells the Spirit of truth is going to come and will guide the apostles into all truth. He will not speak on his own authority, but whatever he hears, he will speak, and he will tell you things to come. The very next verse says, "He will glorify me." So whatever the apostles wrote, whatever they taught, was to recognize the authority of Christ. Even the Holy Spirit would recognize the authority of Christ, and that being true, there would be no one to override the authority that Jesus has.
2: Mm-hmm. That's a good point. Good point. Let me reflect on the environment in which we're living now. It's not unusual to hear televangelists and any number of speakers or preachers take great liberty with the Word of God and begin to get out into left field and teach things that are no part of the gospel at all. And essentially what they're doing is overruling what the Lord has taught and what is truth and what is gospel. I mean, anything goes, whatever's politically correct, you know, that's the thing to do. But then if people are involved in doing that, then it maybe makes them feel a little better mm-hmm. if we can accuse the apostles of doing the same thing, mm-hmm. that they were overriding Jesus and going their own way and had their own thing going. That's and right. It's a colossal mm-hmm. mistake. It's an eternal mistake to play fast and loose with the Word of God and try to add to it or take anything from it. Hey, it's been a pleasure being with you today. We hope and trust you'll be listening in for our program the next time. I'm your host, David Wade. This is Charles Cochran. We've got Jim Stewart, and we've got Todd Creighton over here. Gentlemen, it's been a pleasure having you with us and doing the fine job you did in answering these questions. Be with us again next time, and until then, may God bless you and yours.
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0: Too often, in the chaos of today's world, our spiritual lives can get put on the back burner. 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We wish to provide biblical, godly instruction to all who desire to listen. By doing so, we hope to strengthen your relationship with God. If you are someone who desires to learn more about the Word of God, our church provides a free correspondence course.

0: A lot of folks have the idea that when life gets really tough, you should consult the instruction manual. Well, we actually have that. We actually have a book that God has given us that's the instruction manual for life. In fact, we have His word on that, that when we look into this, we can find everything we need for life and godliness. That's in 2 Peter chapter 1 and verse 3. That's what this program is all about. My name is Brooks Boyd. This is Bible Roundtable, and we are here today to discuss the issues of life. Just like Solomon said, keep thy heart with all diligence, for out of it are the issues of life. We're going to be discussing these issues and what the Bible has to say about some of those. Before we get into that discussion, I want you to meet the men that are here to help me with that. Brother John, introduce yourself, please.
1: My name is John Mabry. I am the minister at the Hillham Church of Christ. This will be my third appearance on this program, and I am delighted to be here, honored to be in the presence of you two gentlemen, Bible scholars as well.
0: Bible scholars. Thank you for that, but you're wrong, but thank you. And this is some of the first television work you've ever done.
1: Yes, this will be the third broadcast, I believe.
0: Well, that's great. Well, you're doing very well, brother, and have enjoyed having you on the program. Looking forward to this session.
1: Pleasure.
0: As well.
1: Pleasure.
0: All right. Thank you. Brother Jeff?
2: I'm Jeff Archie, preacher for the Eastside Church of Christ in Cleveland, Tennessee. And just good to be at the round table and discussing these good subjects.
0: All right. And you can't be around Jeff without smiling. his influence is a good influence in many ways, and I appreciate you, brother.
2: Yeah, thank you, brother.
0: Thanks for helping. Mm-hmm. The first issue is one that we might say probably everybody's got an opinion about it, but there are some principles that apply to this, and so we need to discuss those, look into those to answer this. The question is, may a Christian in certain circumstances sing a spiritual song to the accompaniment of an instrument? Now, John, what's your understanding of that?
1: First of all, I'll give you a no answer on that.
0: Okay.
1: I'll say why. Does it really matter what the circumstances are?
0: Okay.
1: And I take that from, well, we have Colossians 3:16, you know, to sing and make melody in your heart, sing with grace unto the Lord. But people somehow ignore verse 17, which says, whatsoever you do in word or deed, do all in the name of the Lord. Now, doing all in the name of the Lord means that the Lord authorized you to do that thing. Mm-hmm. We can go back to an example in Leviticus chapter 10, where it talks about Nadab and Abihu doing things that God commanded them not. Mm-hmm. Now, it wasn't that God said, I command you not to do this. It was that God told them what to do. He told them where to get their fire. He told them where to get their incense. He gave them complete instructions, as you can see in later on in Leviticus chapter 16 and verse 12. Mm-hmm. We need to do what God commands us to do rather than looking for a thou shalt not in all the things that we do.
0: Okay.
1: Mm-hmm. So if it is wrong to sing in worship, and some people have this idea of corporate worship, which I realize the difference between worship and service, they are two different entities.
0: Okay.
1: But why would we do something in our daily lives that we would not do in worship to God? Would that not be unpleasing to God?
0: Something that is an act of worship, you're saying.
1: Right.
0: Yeah. Okay.
1: I want to hear you two gentlemen's
0: okay.
1: inputs on that.
0: You first.
2: Yeah. Here's the struggle we're in that I face with this question. I would say right off the bat, no. And I realize that there are a lot of people that say, well, is there anything wrong with me listening to, and you name any religious group out there of an instrumental persuasion. And I've shared this. Look, listening is one thing. Singing along with them is something else.
0: That's right.
2: So there's a difference there.
0: Mm-hmm.
2: You know, I have listened to a lot of religious songs by the instrument.

0: example, funerals I've attended.
1: Mm-hmm.
0: I have listened to the words of those songs. A lot of them are very pretty. Matter of fact, mm-hmm. I try to find the words, and I would like for us to sing them within our congregation. But then we come down in certain circumstances. Here's what you're going to run into. You sing a song with instrumental accompaniment. Somebody can easily walk up to you and say, if you did that here, why don't you do it in your church? And I'm using their terminology.
1: Right.
0: And I know the answer. All right. That's worship. This is not.
1: That's right.
0: Okay, here's my next question. If I'm sitting in the church building and I sing How Great Thou Art, and when we're done, I pick every one of us up, take us across the street into that open little field we've got, does that then allow us to bring an instrument into that field?
1: No.
0: You're still offering up a song of worship to the Father. And somebody says, well, that's not the same. Really? View some of the denominational broadcast that have the instrumental music and the singers and listen to them and rightfully so say, wasn't that an enlightening song of worship? Now, when I say rightfully so, the denominational world will tell you, no matter where you do it, I am praising God. So we come back to it. So if I'm going to be consistent in what I preach and what I teach and how I live, it would be hard-pressed for me to sing a spiritual song with the instrument, no matter where I'm at, because I promise you, brothers, and you know, and anybody that really thinks through it, it's going to create a contradiction.
1: Right.
0: Why do you say it's all right here and your preacher tells you not to do that and yet you're going to be, well, let me rephrase it. The preacher says the Bible teaches us not to do that and yet you're over here doing it. It's going to create a contradiction and a problem.
1: Right.
0: And that's where I've always seen that. And to say, well, that's not worship, let me back up one more. Okay, we're in the church building and we have a word of prayer. Is that an avenue of worship? Will I show that same reverence and respect if I'm in my house or out in that field where I took us in prayer?
1: Right.
0: Yes, I will. Will I show the same reverence in taking the Lord's Supper? And if I'm taking the Lord's Supper on a Tuesday? Wrong. You see, there's the command. See, if I took it on a Tuesday out here, now I'm going beyond what's consistent.
2: Okay, good parallel.
0: You see, so it's, and I know there are people that say, Jeff, I love to listen to it. I had a gentleman one time from a denominational body said, Jeff, the other night we ceased the instrument. We ceased playing and just let the choir sing. He said, Jeff, that was some of the prettiest singing. And he said, Jeff, I am by nature a musician. I'm listening to the ba-ba-ba-ba-ba-ba-ba. I'm not listening to the words. That night, I listened to the words.
2: Whoa.
0: And it was beautiful. And it taught me. Mm-hmm. And I looked at him and smiled and patted him on the arm and I said, you're weakening.
2: There's one situation that I can think of. You said circumstances. For example, Jesus taught his disciples to pray. And in teaching his disciples to pray, he said, forgive us our debts as we forgive our debtors. Now, the parallel text in Luke, he says, forgive us our sins, our trespasses, as we forgive those who trespass against us. Jesus was teaching his disciples to pray a prayer that he could not pray because he didn't have any sin, trespasses, or debts spiritually. He was perfect. And so he's teaching a prayer that was not one that he could pray, but he knew his disciples needed to pray. Now, that's one illustration and the only one that I know of where I could say, here's something that is an act of worship, but Jesus was teaching, and so he was not actually praying that prayer himself. I'm learning a song, and I can't get the melody. And so I go over here to my piano and I and I figure out the melody, and I'm singing along with that just to learn the melody. Well, there's a very limited circumstance where I might have a spiritual song before me, and there's an instrument that's involved in that. But now, I am, 1 Corinthians 14, verse 15, I'm going to worship on purpose. I'm going to sing with the Spirit and sing with the understanding also. My mind has to be involved in my worship. I've got to be doing it on purpose. Now, I like your illustration, and I agree with y'all. Somebody says, well, we weren't in worship. Can you guarantee me that the guy up there that was singing that song wasn't worshiping? We've got testimony from folks that do that, that they were worshiping. They thought they were. Now, they were adding something to it.
1: And if we do it, they're looking at us saying, oh, he's worshiping.
2: Yeah.
1: You know,
0: sure.
1: To the tune of an instrument.
2: Well,
1: it's a matter of influence.
2: And I know some folks, they've got family members, aren't members of the church, but they get together, you know, and everybody gets out their stringed instrument or whatever, and they go to town. Well, those family members that aren't members of the Church of Christ believe they're worshiping, but the folks in the Church of Christ, they know I wasn't worshiping. Well, it's a very mixed message. It's very difficult to
0: that,
2: say.
0: That's the challenge that I see. Brooks and John, is how can we be consistent? Because someone's going to see you and say, okay, why will you do that? And yet, and you know, and then you've got another door there you got to open and deal with. You know,
2: so. Consistency, you know, we quote the poet all the time, consistency, they are a rare jewel, but, you know, the Lord talked about us being light and not darkening that light. So we need to be sure we're not putting some kind of funny filter on the light that we're projecting.
1: Shades
2: to the world.
1: Of gray.
2: That's right. Exactly. So the best, the safest policy is to say if it's a spiritual song, then shut the instruments down and use the instrument God gave us, the singing that's to be done with the strings of the heart and not any other string.
0: That's right.
2: All right. Anything else?
1: Yeah.
2: Well, this is a real simple issue here. This is an election year. What should determine a Christian's vote? Jeff, I think it's your turn to lead off on this.
0: I have always stated that every candidate needs to be put up against the Word of God, and if they meet the Word of God, then feel free to vote for them. If they do not, then you do not vote for them. I do not hold the advocate or do the position. When you vote for the lesser of two evils. When we're taught from 1 Thessalonians, abstain from the very appearance of evil. If I choose the lesser of two evils, I'm still choosing evil, and I will not do that. I think we have a great pattern when the people told Samuel, raise us up a king. Samuel went before the Lord, and the Lord told Samuel, they have not rejected you, they've rejected me. If they want a king, give them one. But then Samuel used what the Lord told him in selecting Saul for the king. But what's interesting is when they wanted to raise up the king, here are some things that the Lord said, tell them what they expect. 1 Samuel 8:11, he will take your sons and appoint them for himself, for his chariots and to be his horsemen, and some shall run before his chariots. You're going to have a problem with national security. You want to raise up a king, he will take your fields and your vineyards and your olive yards, even the best of them, and give them to his servants. You're going to have challenges in your family. You're going to have a system that may not be the greatest system you want. He will put them to work. You're going to have a challenge. He will take the tenth of your seed, etc., etc. You're going to have some issues in the economy. It is amazing to see when they wanted to raise up a king and the Lord said, if you've got your mind made up, you want to make that choice, here's going to be your end result. And somebody will say, well, okay, none of them are perfect. We know that. No man we would elect is perfect. But yet, we need to make certain that we are placing men and women into that office that are going to do the very best to lead our nation to be a God-fearing nation. And we may get some letters here at GBN on this one, but I'm going to say it. The Lord taught us through the Bible. He did not instruct us to be faithful Republicans. He did not instruct us to be faithful Democrats.
2: That's right.
0: He instructed us to be faithful Christians and to give Him the glory, whether you're in public view or a private voting booth.
2: Very good. Amen. All right. John, what do you think?
1: I got mixed emotions on this. Being in the military, you know, and defending this country, which I believe still is the greatest country in the world, forgive my patriotic remarks here for a moment.
2: No apology necessary.
1: But voting is one of the rights that if we do not use it, no matter if it's Christian, non-Christian, if we don't start using it more, we're going to lose it. Who is a Christian candidate, or who is closer to that? Each one of them has their problems. Each one of them has their moral issues.
2: Mm-hmm.
1: Who do we vote for? And if it still ends up choosing the lesser of evils when we go to the polls, no matter what, so do we not vote? I'm asking that sincerely. What do we do? Because we don't have a Christian candidate on the ballot.
2: There's not one that we could call a brother in Christ.
1: No.
2: Because of the things we know that they have professed. When Nebuchadnezzar was struggling with with the issue of God ruling over him,
1: mm-hmm.
2: He had to acknowledge that the God of heaven and earth, He rules in the affairs of men.
0: Mm-hmm.
2: We, as Christians, have an option here that these folks didn't have.
1: Right.
2: The Jews
1: right.
2: didn't have a chance to vote on who their king would be.
0: Mm-hmm.
2: Not in captivity they didn't. And yet, here's the teaching of Scripture that the God of heaven and earth, He rules in the affairs of men.
0: Mm-hmm.
2: We have an opportunity to do what most countries don't, and that is to elect our leaders and to choose the person that, as Jeff has said, reflects those things we believe are right.
0: Mm-hmm.
2: Now, there's not any of them that are going to... There's been maybe one president in the history of this country that we could say was a brother in Christ, that we could know that was the case.
0: Mm-hmm.
2: And that may be even stretching a little bit. But certainly to elect a man who openly says that it's not a matter of what God says, it's a matter of what, you know, I want,
0: mm-hmm.
2: in essence. When he says, I would hope that my little girls would not make a mistake, but if they do make a mistake, I wouldn't want them punished with a baby.
0: Mm-hmm.
2: Well, that lets me know that the man that says that doesn't believe that human life is sacred. He doesn't accept what the Bible teaches on moral issues, on those deep-seated issues that, in a sense, honor God as our benefactor.
0: Mm-hmm.
2: It's my thinking, John, that we need to look first of all to a candidate that honors God as the source of our blessings. That's the guy we're looking for.
0: Mm-hmm.
2: And a man who does that and is consistently doing that in his policies about abortion.
1: Mm-hmm.
2: About homosexuality, about whatever moral issue it is.
1: Right.
2: And there may come a day when there's not going to be one that'll stand up. But, I'm a little discouraged, just to be honest with you. You know, the guys that I thought they're advocating biblical morality, and they're standing up for it. Well, there's not too many of them in the race right now.
0: Mm-hmm.
2: And so we're having to struggle with that. And where do we go if the two guys that are left in the fight, neither one of them, you know, are going to be standing up for biblical morality.
1: I guess that's why this question brings up a little bit of a dilemma for some like me.
2: Yeah.
1: I'm speaking for myself, because mm-hmm. what do you do?
2: Mm-hmm. Again, well,
0: if I could not in good conscience, okay, we know it's going to narrow, I mean, there's always all kind of third, fourth, and fifth party candidates that mm-hmm. get, you know, a few token votes. I will tell you, brother, and I have gone that route before. because in all good conscience, I could not vote for the man in either one of the top two most popular parties. And when I rise up of a morning and look in that mirror, I know the Lord has placed in me a soul and a heart to make the right decision.
2: Right.
0: I've had people say, don't you think you wasted your vote? Not if I believe in it.
1: And I agree with that.
0: Not if I believe in it. And if I believe in it, I'll stay with it. And I go back to Daniel 4. This is our Father's world.
1: Mm-hmm.
0: Our God rules in the affairs of men. And he's not through yet.
2: Amen.
0: And that is the one in whom we trust.
2: And we want to look at it from the perspective of 4 years down the road, perhaps. You know, what if enough of us who actually believe that the Bible is the Word of God and that God will hold us accountable for all that we do, you know, what if we have followed that? And just because we have generated a fire in the people of this land, perhaps, you know, I pray for the people of this land to awaken to the need for righteousness, because God's going to hold us accountable for what we do. You know, righteousness exalteth the nation. And if we could get the word out that here's a man at least that's going to defend what is right, what God's word teaches is right on these issues. He might not be the best foreign relations person that we could elect, or he might not be the most effective in any other area, but he's not going to lead us in further into corruption. He's going to lead us in a way that might bring us out of some of the degradation that we're suffering right now. What do you think?
1: I don't know. That's why I wanted to hear your comments on it. And I may be going off on a tangent. Jeff, you mentioned that you know, Democrat, Republican, you know, it. God doesn't want you to be Democrat or Republican. He wants you to choose him. And on that same line, there's a lot of people, even in the church, especially in the church, that thinks there's either a liberal church or a conservative church. Christ didn't create a liberal church and a conservative church. He created his church, and we are supposed to be in that.
2: Right.
0: That's right.
2: So I had a friend that used to preach a sermon. He said, vote the straight ticket. Christian. Be a Christian in all your voting. And so let Christian principles determine your vote. Again, there's nobody that's going to fit that description perfectly among the candidates that are available. But you've got to pick the ones that uphold those principles that you can, as Jeff said, go to sleep with at night. And hopefully, you know, 4 years down the road, it's going to be the guy who's still holding to those principles that he promised he had when we cast our ballot for him.
0: You know, to put a quick smile on this, too, and before we go on to the next one, I just can't help but to think about that old story about the guy that was running against two other fellas, and he wasn't very bright. And he said, go out there. He said, there are two fine men. Vote for one of them and vote for me just for bunkum. And he got elected on a bunkum vote. He was fairly smart. He wanted to move the month of February between June and July because it was usually rainy. It'd be a great month for singing schools. That may go back to our first question. So anyway.
2: All right.
1: Did we miss one?
2: Yeah, we left one out. Let's go back to that one.
0: All right.
2: A brother in Christ, and I know this man, he does not believe that he should stand to lead in prayer in the assembly because he says Jesus rebuked that practice in Matthew chapter 6, verses 5 and 6. When you pray, you don't be like the heathen. Don't be like those that stand on the street corners and pray. In other words, don't be conspicuous in your prayers. Is that a proper application of Matthew 5, verses 5 and 6? And I forget who went first last time. Jeff, is it your turn or John?
1: I believe it is.
0: Yeah, I think it's mine.
2: Well, I guess we ought to look at the text first.
0: Well, of course, Jesus is teaching them how to pray because we see he goes into the model prayer in verse 9. After this manner, what manner? The following manner I'm going to give you is a form of the Father. Father which art in heaven. Okay, verse 8. Your Father knows you have need of these things before you ask him. Verse 7. When you pray, use not vain repetitions as the heathen do. Verse 6. When you pray, enter into your closet. Verse 5. When you pray, here we go. you shall not be as the hypocrites are. Parallel of the Pharisees. They love to pray standing in the synagogues, which, let's just say that would be our parallel of a church building.
2: Okay.
0: And in the corners of the streets. Why do they love to pray? That they may be seen of men. Now, Brooks, this fine brother, and I don't know him, I respect him because he would not feel comfortable doing something like that, and I appreciate his honesty.
2: Mm-hmm.
0: I cannot concur with his application because Jesus is referring to the Phariseeism of the time, right. The hypocrites who are standing to pray for attention, not to pray because of, you know, we're leading the congregation in prayer, we're praying with that brother. This also has a parallel of some folks that say, I have a problem praying out in public for my meal. Well, you know, Renita and I will bow our heads and have a prayer and thank the Lord for our food. And I can tell you, we're not doing it to draw attention from the restaurant.
1: Right.
0: We're doing it because we're thankful to the Lord and we want Him to know that.
2: Amen.
0: And I believe it comes with the approach and the attitude. So I would kindly ask this brother, do you think it's a sin for any brother to stand up and lead prayer in the assembly? I would think he would look at that and say, well, no, I would just prefer not to. And if he doesn't, then we respect that. There are other good works he can do and be very effective.
2: All right. Okay. John, you ever dealt with that?
1: Never dealt with that specifically as far as the brother you're talking about. But a long time ago, I dealt with some people that felt like the only position that they were supposed to pray in was kneeling.
2: Mm-hmm. Yeah, yeah.
1: Jesus didn't always kneel when he prayed. A lot of times he was prostrate in the garden.
2: Fell on his face.
0: Yeah.
1: Paul, he fell on his face on the road to Damascus. There is no specified position in prayer.
2: Okay.
1: Now, if it is the standing part that he has trouble with, you know, and I'm not putting his views, I'm not criticizing those at all. But if it is a standing part he has trouble with, then perhaps we should show him examples in the Bible where people prayed in all kinds of positions. I can pray a flat on my back, and I hope I'll be able to do that because I've been in hospital before where that was the only position I was allowed to be in, and to think that I had to be in another position to pray, that would be very lonesome not to be able to talk to my Creator.
2: Amen. Yeah. Amen. All right.
0: And,
2: very good.
0: And the thing is so important that Jesus is dealing with the attitude. Why were they praying
1: exactly.
0: in public? Well, they want to be seen of men, and Jesus deals with that throughout the Sermon on the Mount, you know, want to be seen of men.
2: That's all the time we got, brother.
0: All right.
2: I appreciate your help. And God bless you. I pray that this study has been helpful to you. Thank you.

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0: It's 79 degrees.
2: Hello and welcome. Mike Hickson here with GBN Live on the set right now. I'm going to be asking the question tonight, can we do that? Hope you'll stay tuned. B.J. Clark, Wayne Rogers with us. Hope to see you in just a minute.
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2: Good evening and welcome to GBN Live. Good to have you with us tonight. We're going to be asking the question, can we do that? And I guess I ought to preface our study tonight by maybe asking this question from the pen of Paul. What does the Scripture say? Romans chapter 4, verse 3. Because ultimately, whatever we talk about in matters of faith and practice, we want to make sure that we're doing things according to the Word of God. And so as we begin our program tonight, we're going to be taking your calls, your questions. You might want to email us. You can do that at your convenience. We'd love to hear from you tonight as we discuss this very important topic, can we do that? And so we want to begin. One of the questions that has already come in tonight, is supporting the Churches of Christ Disaster Relief Organization or a missionary society or